0: Chicago, and I'm filling in for Father Rocky today. What a privilege and pleasure to be together with all of you as we pray as a family across the world and across our country for one another. And tonight we are joined by Maggie. How are you today, Maggie?
1: Father, great to be with you. Happy Friday.
0: Yeah, happy Friday. It's a good weekend. You know, we're getting closer and closer to our country's 250th anniversary. The barbecue grills are out. People are really enjoying the summer. And what a great excuse to kind of get together as a family over a meal and enjoy ourselves, right? But yeah, pray together as a family, too.
1: Yes.
0: Yeah, and we are joined by Jim together tonight in studio. Jim, how are you tonight?
2: Doing well, Father.
0: Great. Who's joining us today? Who's on the team tonight?
2: Yeah, Patrick Alog is taking listener prayer intentions on the phones. Dan Axt is our videographer in Green Bay. Marty Jerry is the audio engineer. And Jennifer Lee picked several prayer intentions.
0: Oh, fantastic. Well, that's great. Welcome everybody. You know, if anybody has any prayer intentions, I'd welcome you to call in. The number here at Relevant Radio is 888-914-9149. Again, that's 888-914-9149. 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So, I have a prayer intention tonight. It's dear to me. I've got a good friend of mine named Bill Matt. He's 41 years old, and very sadly, I had to celebrate his funeral today.
1: Oh, Father.
0: He was in great shape Thursday, you know, he had some medical issues that just weren't able to be resolved. So I'm praying specifically for Bill Matt, his wife Michelle, their daughter Addie, who's starting in our school here in the fall, but also for Bill's family. And we had a full church today, and a lot of people coming out together to pray as a community for Bill, who really was just a great guy. He was the parishioner and the friend that everybody wished they had.
1: Wow.
0: Yeah. Maggie, how about you? Do you have any prayer intentions tonight?
1: I have two prayer intentions for all of the fathers and spiritual fathers during Father's Day weekend, that they would be blessed. And we spilled the beans last night on the rosary that I am expecting another little one. And we just pray that my heart will stay healthy, because I've had some heart problems in the past. So we're just praying that it all works out.
0: Oh, good for you, Maggie. I'm so happy for you. Yes. And, you know, this is June. We pray to the Sacred Heart of Jesus. We're going to ask your heart to be taken care of by Jesus' heart. How's that sound?
1: That sounds perfect. Thank you.
0: All right. Well, let's begin our rosary together. Everybody bring those intentions to Our Lady and to our Lord as we begin. In the name of the Father, and of the Son, and of the Holy Spirit. I believe in God, the Father Almighty, creator of heaven and earth, and in Jesus Christ, his only Son, our Lord, who was conceived by the Holy Spirit, born of the Virgin Mary, suffered under Pontius Pilate, was crucified, died, and was buried. He descended into hell. On the third day he rose again from the dead. He ascended into heaven, and is seated at the right hand of God the Father Almighty. From thence he shall come to judge the living and the dead.
1: I believe in the Holy Spirit, the Holy Catholic Church, the communion of saints, the forgiveness of sins, the resurrection of the body, and life everlasting. Amen.
0: Amen. And now we pray in Our Father specifically, and let's keep intention of His Holiness, our Holy Father, Pope Leo XIV. Our Father, who art in heaven, hallowed be thy name. Thy kingdom come, thy will be done on earth as it is in heaven.
1: Give us this day our daily bread, and forgive us our trespasses, as we forgive those who trespass against us. And lead us not into temptation, but deliver us from evil. Amen.
0: Amen. And now we pray for an increase of faith. Hail Mary, full of grace, the Lord is with thee. Blessed art thou amongst women, and blessed is the fruit of thy womb, Jesus.
1: Holy Mary, Mother of God, pray for us sinners, now and at the hour of our death. Amen.
0: And an increase also in hope. Hail Mary, full of grace, the Lord is with thee. Blessed art thou amongst women, and blessed is the fruit of thy womb, Jesus.
1: Holy Mary, Mother of God, pray for us sinners, now and at the hour of our death. Amen.
0: And last but not least, we pray for an increase of charity. Hail Mary, full of grace, the Lord is with thee. Blessed art thou amongst women, and blessed is the fruit of thy womb, Jesus.
1: Holy Mary, Mother of God, pray for us sinners, now and at the hour of our death. Amen.
0: Glory be to the Father, and to the Son, and to the Holy Spirit.
1: As it was in the beginning, is now, and ever shall be, world without end. Amen.
0: And now we move on to our first Sorrowful Mystery. Friday nights, we pray the Sorrowful Mysteries. Maggie, can we go to the phones and take some of the callers with their intentions, please?
1: Yes, I actually have a couple written intentions before.

0: Helen from Montana is praying for God's blessing on Father Caleb, who was ordained to the priesthood yesterday. He's the first priest from their parish.
1: Oh, great.
0: Ken from Minocqua, Wisconsin is asking prayers for the timely sale of his family's home for a favorable price. Diane from Minnesota is requesting prayers for her Uncle Tony and the success of his double lung transplant taking place today. Please also pray for world peace and for all souls that they would return to God. And Irene from the Villages in Florida gives praise that God and his angels were watching out for her 14-year-old great-grandson who crossed in front of a car on his e-bike on Wednesday night. The driver tried to avoid him, but the boy hit the front bumper and the windshield. After many tests and x-rays, it was found that he only had a sprained ankle and a few bruises. Wow. Please pray for his recovery and for all children on bikes.
1: I get worse than that, just falling down.
0: I was going to say.
1: Wow, good for him.
0: Yeah. Wow.
1: Yeah, any phone calls, Maggie, that we'd like to take? How about we take one?
0: Yeah, we'll go to Linda in Elizabeth, New Jersey.
1: Hi, Linda. Good evening, and welcome to the Rosary, Family Rosary Across America.
2: Hi, Padre, Brady, and Maggie. How are you?
0: We're great, Linda.
1: Great, great. What would you like to pray for tonight?
2: I would like to pray for Maggie pregnancy.
0: Oh, thank you.
2: Congratulations.
0: Linda. Thank you so much.
2: And I need my dad's soul. I'm praying for my dad's soul. Oh. And I'm praying my special intentions for everyone else. And I'm praying for my birthday past for blessings. And I want you, Maggie, and Father Brady to sing happy birthday for me.
1: Oh! All right.
2: Thank you.
1: Maggie, you can take the lead. I'll accompany. How's that
0: okay,
1: sound?
0: Okay, sounds good. Happy birthday to you. Happy birthday to you. Happy birthday, dear Linda.
1: Happy birthday to you.
2: Thank you.
1: Happy birthday, Linda. And thanks for bringing in those prayer intentions. Let's not forget that second thing that we prayed for on those mysteries, right? Or those Hail Marys is hope. We always pray with an abundance of hope, okay? Maggie, can we take another phone call?
0: Let's go to, there's a duo on the line for you, Father. We have 6-year-old Lorenzo and 10-year-old Anastasia calling in from California.
1: All right, Anastasia and Lorenzo, how are you tonight?
3: Good.
1: Good. Good. Are you guys, let me guess, maybe siblings?
3: Yes.
1: Oh,
3: yes.
1: And here you are praying together, huh?
3: Mm-hmm.
1: Yes. Great. Now, how cool is it that you guys are on the radio bringing an intention in, huh? What would you like to pray for?
3: We would like to pray for our grandma. We call her Grandma Doll. We want to pray that her knee feels better. Her knee's been hurting.
1: Her knee's been hurting, huh?
0: Aww.
1: Okay, so we're going to pray. Anastasia and Lorenzo, you guys are great and awesome grandchildren praying for Grandma, okay?
0: Yeah. You tell her that the whole country is praying for her knee, okay?
1: That's right. Mm-hmm. All right. Well, we're going to be praying along together with you, Anastasia and Lorenzo, as we begin the first sorrowful mystery, which is the agony in the garden. Our Father, who art in heaven, hallowed be thy name. Thy kingdom come, thy will be done on earth as it is in heaven.
0: Give us this day our daily bread, and forgive us our trespasses, as we forgive those who trespass against us. And lead us not into temptation, but deliver us from evil. Amen.
1: Hail Mary, full of grace, the Lord is with thee. Blessed art thou amongst women, and blessed is the fruit of thy womb, Jesus.
0: Holy Mary, Mother of God, pray for us sinners, now and at the hour of our death. Amen.
1: Hail Mary, full of grace, the Lord is with thee. Blessed art thou amongst women, and blessed is the fruit of thy womb, Jesus.
0: Holy Mary, Mother of God, pray for us sinners, now and at the hour of our death. Amen.
1: Hail Mary, full of grace, the Lord is with thee. Blessed art thou amongst women, and blessed is the fruit of thy womb, Jesus.
0: Holy Mary, Mother of God, pray for us sinners, now and at the hour of our death. Amen.
1: Hail Mary, full of grace, the Lord is with thee. Blessed art thou amongst women, and blessed is the fruit of thy womb, Jesus.
0: Holy Mary, Mother of God, pray for us sinners, now and at the hour of our death. Amen.
1: Hail Mary, full of grace, the Lord is with thee. Blessed art thou amongst women, and blessed is the fruit of thy womb, Jesus.
0: Holy Mary, Mother of God, pray for us sinners, now and at the hour of our death. Amen.
1: Hail Mary, full of grace, the Lord is with thee. Blessed art thou amongst women, and blessed is the fruit of thy womb.

0: Jesus.
1: Holy Mary, Mother of God, pray for us sinners, now and at the hour of our death. Amen.
0: Hail Mary, full of grace, the Lord is with thee. Blessed art thou amongst women, and blessed is the fruit of thy womb, Jesus.
1: Holy Mary, Mother of God, pray for us sinners, now and at the hour of our death. Amen.
0: Hail Mary, full of grace, the Lord is with thee. Blessed art thou amongst women, and blessed is the fruit of thy womb, Jesus.
1: Holy Mary, Mother of God, pray for us sinners, now and at the hour of our death. Amen.
0: Hail Mary, full of grace, the Lord is with thee. Blessed art thou amongst women, and blessed is the fruit of thy womb, Jesus.
1: Holy Mary, Mother of God, pray for us sinners, now and at the hour of our death. Amen.
0: Hail Mary, full of grace, the Lord is with thee. Blessed art thou amongst women, and blessed is the fruit of thy womb, Jesus.
1: Holy Mary, Mother of God, pray for us sinners, now and at the hour of our death. Amen.
0: Glory be to the Father, and to the Son, and to the Holy Spirit.
1: As it was in the beginning, is now, and ever shall be, world without end. Amen.
0: O my Jesus,
1: forgive us our sins, save us from the fires of hell, lead all souls to heaven, especially those in most need of thy mercy.
0: Amen. Now we're moving over to our second sorrowful mystery, which is the scourging at the pillar. Maggie, can we take another phone call, please?
1: Yes, sir. We will go to Joan in Brookfield, Wisconsin.
0: Joan in Brookfield, Wisconsin. How are you tonight?
2: Hi, Father. Thank you for taking my call. I'm
0: Joan. When I was 2 and 3 years old, I lived in Wisconsin, in Brookfield, Wisconsin.
2: Oh, wow.
0: Yeah,
2: amazing.
0: I don't remember much of it.
2: No,
0: I don't remember
2: I don't
0: much before
2: so.
0: I was 10, so.
2: That's pretty neat, though.
0: Yeah. Well, Joan, what would you like to pray for tonight?
2: Well, I would really like to pray for my daughter, Michelle, that she comes back to the faith. Mm. And it's mostly because my granddaughter just received her first Holy Communion, and she needs a good example. She's a single mother. She's a widow. So my granddaughter doesn't have a father. And I just know that that is already sort of a hard thing to grow up with. So I need my daughter to be a better example. She's a very good person. She does send her to Catholic school. But I just like to pray for Michelle that she just really becomes on fire with the faith. I think that's as simply as I can put it, to help my granddaughter.
0: Well, that's fantastic. You know, it's a great prayer intention, and I've seen so many young people evangelize their parents. So the Eucharist, which your granddaughter has received, will not only light her heart on fire in love for Jesus, but I'm sure it'll help her mother too.
2: Yes, I see that as happening. I just keep my prayers. And
0: good.
2: I know that
0: remember,
2: a lot of people, go ahead.
0: We pray with hope, right? We ask our Lord and He responds. We're sure of it, aren't we?
2: Yeah.
0: Well, thank you so much, Joan, and God bless you from Brookfield, Wisconsin. Maggie, do we have time for another phone call, please?
1: We can do one more. We'll do 7-year-old Clara calling in internationally from Alberta, Canada.
0: Well, hello, Clara. How are things way up in Canada?
3: Good.
0: Good? All right. I love hearing that. What would you like to pray for tonight?
3: I would like to pray for myself because it was my birthday yesterday.
0: Oh, fantastic.
3: I would also like to pray for a family at our school. Their father passed away, I don't know how many days ago.
0: Well, look at you being a good friend, huh, Clara?
3: And I would also like to pray.
0: Okay, more. All right, let's go. Go ahead, Clara.
3: For my grandma, because she's flying here on the 29th from Ecuador.
1: Oh, that's a long trip.
0: Yeah, that is a long trip. That is a long trip. So we're going to pray for St. Christopher's intercession so that your grandma could have safe travels. How's that sound?
3: Good.
0: All right, Clara. Well, thanks for being a good friend. You know, just in Alberta there, but for all of us, right, as we pray along together, okay?
1: Mm-hmm.
0: All right. Well, our second sorrowful mystery tonight is the scourging at the pillar. Our Father, who art in heaven, hallowed be thy name. Thy kingdom come, thy will be done on earth as it is in heaven.
1: Give us this day our daily bread, and forgive us our trespasses, as we forgive those who trespass against us. And lead us not into temptation, but deliver us from evil. Amen.
0: Hail Mary, full of grace, the Lord is with thee. Blessed art thou amongst women, and blessed is the fruit of thy womb, Jesus.
1: Holy Mary, Mother of God, pray for us sinners, now and at the hour of our death. Amen.
0: Hail Mary, full of grace, the Lord is with thee. Blessed art thou amongst women, and blessed is the fruit of thy womb, Jesus.
1: Holy Mary, Mother of God, pray for us sinners, now and at the hour of our death. Amen.
0: Hail Mary, full of grace, the Lord is with thee. Blessed art thou amongst women, and blessed is the fruit of thy womb, Jesus.
1: Holy Mary, Mother of God, pray for us sinners, now and at the hour of our death. Amen.
0: Hail Mary, full of grace, the Lord is with thee. Blessed art thou amongst women, and blessed is the fruit of thy womb, Jesus.
1: Holy Mary, Mother of God, pray for us sinners, now and at the hour of our death. Amen.
0: Hail Mary, full of grace, the Lord is with thee. Blessed art thou amongst women, and blessed is the fruit of thy womb, Jesus.
1: Holy Mary, Mother of God, pray for us sinners, now and at the hour of our death. Amen.
0: Hail Mary, full of grace, the Lord is with thee. Blessed art thou amongst women, and blessed is the fruit of thy womb, Jesus.
1: Holy Mary, Mother of God, pray for us sinners, now and at the hour of our death. Amen.
0: Hail Mary, full of grace, the Lord is with thee. Blessed art thou amongst women, and blessed is the fruit of thy womb, Jesus.
1: Holy Mary, Mother of God, pray for us sinners, now and at the hour of our death. Amen.
0: Hail Mary, full of grace, the Lord is with thee. Blessed art thou amongst women, and blessed is the fruit of thy womb, Jesus.
1: Holy Mary, Mother of God, pray for us sinners, now and at the hour of our death. Amen.
0: Hail Mary, full of grace, the Lord is with thee. Blessed art thou amongst women, and blessed is the fruit of thy womb, Jesus.
1: Holy Mary, Mother of God, pray for us sinners, now and at the hour of our death. Amen.
0: Hail Mary, full of grace, the Lord is with thee. Blessed art thou amongst women, and blessed is the fruit of thy womb, Jesus.
1: Holy Mary, Mother of God, pray for us sinners, now and at the hour of our death. Amen.
0: Glory be to the Father, and to the Son, and to the Holy Spirit.
1: As it was in the beginning, is now, and ever shall be, world without end. Amen.
0: O my Jesus,
1: forgive us our sins, save us from the fires of hell, lead all souls to heaven, especially those in most need of thy mercy.
0: All right, and now we're on to our third sorrowful mystery, which is the crowning of the thorns. And Maggie, we'd like to take another phone call.
1: Yes, I just want to sneak in a quick prayer. Someone named Noemi needs our prayers. She's in the ICU, so we need to pray for Noemi.
0: Perfect. We'll be praying.
1: We have Steve on the line calling from Rio Rancho, New Mexico.
0: Steve from Rio Rancho. How are you tonight, Steve?
4: I'm doing well, Father. How are you? How are you, Maggie? Thanks for taking my call.
0: Mm-hmm. Yeah, it's a beautiful night when we all get to pray together.
4: Yes, my grandkids are here, and they're asking for prayers. Nicholas and Molly and Javier to be baptized and make their sacraments.
0: Oh,
4: so we're asking for those prayers that their parents allow them to get that done.
0: What a beautiful gift to pray for all the Knights of Columbus
4: and their families. Thank you, Father.
0: Okay. All right. Well, Steve, thank you so much. Thanks for praying with your grandchildren together tonight as we all gather together. And the Knights of Columbus do great work, so we ought to pray for them too, right? Mm-hmm. Well, thank you so much for calling in. And let's move on to our third sorrowful mystery. Our Father, who art in heaven, hallowed be thy name. Thy kingdom come, thy will be done on earth as it is in heaven.
1: Give us this day our daily bread, and forgive us our trespasses, as we forgive those who trespass against us. And lead us not into temptation, but deliver us from evil. Amen.
0: Hail Mary, full of grace, the Lord is with thee. Blessed art thou amongst women, and blessed is the fruit of thy womb, Jesus.
1: Holy Mary, Mother of God, pray for us sinners, now and at the hour of our death. Amen.
0: Hail Mary, full of grace, the Lord is with thee. Blessed art thou amongst women, and blessed is the fruit of thy womb, Jesus.
1: Holy Mary, Mother of God, pray for us sinners, now and at the hour of our death. Amen.
0: Hail Mary, full of grace, the Lord is with thee. Blessed art thou amongst women, and blessed is the fruit of thy womb, Jesus.
1: Holy Mary, Mother of God, pray for us sinners, now and at the hour of our death. Amen.
0: Hail Mary, full of grace, the Lord is with thee. Blessed art thou amongst women, and blessed is the fruit of thy womb, Jesus.
1: Holy Mary, Mother of God, pray for us sinners, now and at the hour of our death. Amen.
0: Hail Mary, full of grace, the Lord is with thee. Blessed art thou amongst women, and blessed is the fruit of thy womb, Jesus.
1: Holy Mary, Mother of God, pray for us sinners, now and at the hour of our death. Amen.
0: Hail Mary, full of grace, the Lord is with thee. Blessed art thou amongst women, and blessed is the fruit of thy womb, Jesus.
1: Holy Mary, Mother of God, pray for us sinners, now and at the hour of our death. Amen.
0: Hail Mary, full of grace, the Lord is with thee. Blessed art thou amongst women, and blessed is the fruit of thy womb, Jesus.
1: Holy Mary, Mother of God, pray for us sinners, now and at the hour of our death. Amen.
0: Hail Mary, full of grace, the Lord is with thee. Blessed art thou amongst women, and blessed is the fruit of thy womb, Jesus.
1: Holy Mary, Mother of God, pray for us sinners, now and at the hour of our death. Amen.
0: Hail Mary, full of grace, the Lord is with thee. Blessed art thou amongst women, and blessed is the fruit of thy womb, Jesus.
1: Holy Mary, Mother of God, pray for us sinners, now and at the hour of our death. Amen.
0: Hail Mary, full of grace, the Lord is with thee. Blessed art thou amongst women, and blessed is the fruit of thy womb, Jesus.
1: Holy Mary, Mother of God, pray for us sinners, now and at the hour of our death. Amen.
0: Glory be to the Father, and to the Son, and to the Holy Spirit.
1: As it was in the beginning, is now, and ever shall be, world without end. Amen.
0: O my Jesus,
1: forgive us our sins, save us from the fires of hell, lead all souls to heaven, especially those in most need of thy mercy.
0: All right. Now, Maggie, as we make our way to the fourth sorrowful mystery, let's stop for a second and pray a memorare for the protection of all life, especially the unborn. Remember, O most gracious Virgin Mary, that never was it known that anyone who fled to thy protection, implored thy help, or sought thy intercession was left unaided. Inspired with this confidence, I fly unto thee, O Virgin of Virgins, my Mother. To thee do I come. Before thee I stand sinful and sorrowful. O Mother of the Word Incarnate, despise not my petitions, but in thy mercy, hear and answer me. Amen. And Maggie, can we take one more phone call, please?
1: Yes, Phyllis is on the line from Southern California.
0: Hello, Phyllis from SoCal. How are you tonight?
5: I'm doing good. Thank you, Father and Maggie. And I called to pray. First, I want to pray for your grieving heart. And I want to thank Maggie for having a baby with health issues. Mm-hmm. And then I want to pray for my daughter, who's praying for a good Christian husband like St. Joseph was to Mother and Mary, because she has a son and he needs to be raised as well. My niece, my daughter's name is Angel, and then my niece Sunday, who has B-cell lymphoma and is undergoing radiation to make sure that the immunotherapy works on July the 2nd during that week. And I want to pray that all my children return back to the Catholic Church and bring their spouses and get their kids baptized. And then I want to pray that I'm able to make good confession.
0: All right. What great prayer intentions. We'll wrap all those together, trusting in all of your children's guardian angel and your guardian angel to do great work for God and for each and every one of them. I'd also like to just really quickly say a prayer of thanksgiving, an intention of thanksgiving for everybody who supports Relevant Radio. This is such an important place where we all find hope in God's presence, and we hope find hope in the love that God shares with each other as we pray with one another. So thank you, everybody, who allows this to happen. This is a beautiful place in a world where we need a lot of beauty. Mm-hmm. The fourth sorrowful mystery is the carrying of the cross. Our Father, who art in heaven, hallowed be thy name. Thy kingdom come, thy will be done on earth as it is in heaven.
1: Give us this day our daily bread, and forgive us our trespasses, as we forgive those who trespass against us. And lead us not into temptation, but deliver us from evil. Amen.
0: Hail Mary, full of grace, the Lord is with thee. Blessed art thou amongst women, and blessed is the fruit of thy womb, Jesus.
1: Holy Mary, Mother of God, pray for us sinners, now and at the hour of our death. Amen.
0: Hail Mary, full of grace, the Lord is with thee. Blessed art thou amongst women, and blessed is the fruit of thy womb, Jesus.
1: Holy Mary, Mother of God, pray for us sinners, now and at the hour of our death. Amen.
0: Hail Mary, full of grace, the Lord is with thee. Blessed art thou amongst women, and blessed is the fruit of thy womb, Jesus.
1: Holy Mary, Mother of God, pray for us sinners, now and at the hour of our death. Amen.
0: Hail Mary, full of grace, the Lord is with thee. Blessed art thou amongst women, and blessed is the fruit of thy womb, Jesus.
1: Holy Mary, Mother of God, pray for us sinners, now and at the hour of our death. Amen.
0: Hail Mary, full of grace, the Lord is with thee. Blessed art thou amongst women, and blessed is the fruit of thy womb, Jesus.
1: Holy Mary, Mother of God, pray for us sinners, now and at the hour of our death. Amen.
0: Hail Mary, full of grace, the Lord is with thee. Blessed art thou amongst women, and blessed is the fruit of thy womb, Jesus.
1: Holy Mary, Mother of God, pray for us sinners, now and at the hour of our death. Amen.
0: Hail Mary, full of grace, the Lord is with thee. Blessed art thou amongst women, and blessed is the fruit of thy womb, Jesus.
1: Holy Mary, Mother of God, pray for us sinners, now and at the hour of our death. Amen.
0: Hail Mary, full of grace, the Lord is with thee. Blessed art thou amongst women, and blessed is the fruit of thy womb, Jesus.
1: Holy Mary, Mother of God, pray for us sinners, now and at the hour of our death. Amen.
0: Hail Mary, full of grace, the Lord is with thee. Blessed art thou amongst women, and blessed is the fruit of thy womb, Jesus.
1: Holy Mary, Mother of God, pray for us sinners, now and at the hour of our death. Amen.
0: Hail Mary, full of grace, the Lord is with thee. Blessed art thou amongst women, and blessed is the fruit of thy womb, Jesus.
1: Holy Mary, Mother of God, pray for us sinners, now and at the hour of our death. Amen.
0: Glory be to the Father, and to the Son, and to the Holy Spirit.
1: As it was in the beginning, is now, and ever shall be, world without end. Amen.
0: O my Jesus,
1: forgive us our sins, save us from the fires of hell, lead all souls to heaven, especially those in most need of thy mercy.
0: And now we've found ourselves at the fifth sorrowful mystery, the crucifixion. You know, Maggie, I tell our school children at our parish school that God loves us so much that our picture is on God's refrigerator. He loves us so much that God has our picture on his refrigerator. And I couldn't help but thinking that these photos that are coming through, Relevant Radio is like God's refrigerator tonight. and every night at 7 p.m. on the Family Rosary Across America, God's
1: Relevant
0: refrigerator.
1: Radio, God's yeah. refrigerator.
0: Oh, boy, oh, boy, oh, boy. What a beautiful thing, though, to see all of these people who God loves praying together as one big happy family.
1: Yeah.
0: The fifth sorrowful mystery is the crucifixion of our Lord Jesus Christ. Our Father, who art in heaven, hallowed be thy name. Thy kingdom come, thy will be done on earth as it is in heaven.
1: Give us this day our daily bread, and forgive us our trespasses, as we forgive those who trespass against us. And lead us not into temptation, but deliver us from evil. Amen.
0: Hail Mary, full of grace, the Lord is with thee. Blessed art thou amongst women, and blessed is the fruit of thy womb, Jesus.
1: Holy Mary, Mother of God, pray for us sinners, now and at the hour of our death. Amen.
0: Hail Mary, full of grace, the Lord is with thee. Blessed art thou amongst women, and blessed is the fruit of thy womb, Jesus.
1: Holy Mary, Mother of God, pray for us sinners, now and at the hour of our death. Amen.
0: Hail Mary, full of grace, the Lord is with thee. Blessed art thou amongst women, and blessed is the fruit of thy womb, Jesus.
1: Holy Mary, Mother of God, pray for us sinners, now and at the hour of our death. Amen.
0: Hail Mary, full of grace, the Lord is with thee. Blessed art thou amongst women, and blessed is the fruit of thy womb, Jesus.
1: Holy Mary, Mother of God, pray for us sinners, now and at the hour of our death. Amen.
0: Hail Mary, full of grace, the Lord is with thee. Blessed art thou amongst women, and blessed is the fruit of thy womb, Jesus.
1: Holy Mary, Mother of God, pray for us sinners, now and at the hour of our death. Amen.
0: Hail Mary, full of grace, the Lord is with thee. Blessed art thou amongst women, and blessed is the fruit of thy womb, Jesus.
1: Holy Mary, Mother of God, pray for us sinners, now and at the hour of our death. Amen.
0: Hail Mary, full of grace, the Lord is with thee. Blessed art thou amongst women, and blessed is the fruit of thy womb, Jesus.
1: Holy Mary, Mother of God, pray for us sinners, now and at the hour of our death. Amen.
0: Hail Mary, full of grace, the Lord is with thee. Blessed art thou amongst women, and blessed is the fruit of thy womb, Jesus.
1: Holy Mary, Mother of God, pray for us sinners, now and at the hour of our death. Amen.
0: Hail Mary, full of grace, the Lord is with thee. Blessed art thou amongst women, and blessed is the fruit of thy womb, Jesus.
1: Holy Mary, Mother of God, pray for us sinners, now and at the hour of our death. Amen.
0: Congratulations, Wyatt, first Mass to serve. Hail Mary, full of grace, the Lord is with thee. Blessed art thou amongst women, and blessed is the fruit of thy womb, Jesus.
1: Holy Mary, Mother of God, pray for us sinners, now and at the hour of our death. Amen.
0: Glory be to the Father, and to the Son, and to the Holy Spirit.
1: As it was in the beginning, is now, and ever shall be, world without end. Amen.
0: O my Jesus,
1: forgive us our sins, save us from the fires of hell, lead all souls to heaven, especially those in most need of thy mercy.
0: Hail, Holy Queen, Mother of Mercy, our life, our sweetness, and our hope. To thee do we cry, poor banished children of Eve. To thee do we send up our sighs, mourning and weeping in this valley of tears. Turn then, O most gracious Advocate, thine eyes of mercy toward us, and after this our exile, show unto us the blessed fruit of thy womb, Jesus. O Clement, O loving, O sweet Virgin Mary,
1: pray for us, O Holy Mother of God, that we may be made worthy of the promises of Christ.
0: What a pleasure to pray with all of you tonight and all these intentions. Please remember the Mad family and all those intentions that are really deep in all of your hearts as we've gathered together and pray as one. May Almighty God bless each and every one of you this night and every single day. In the name of the Father, and the Son, and the Holy Spirit.
1: Amen.
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0: Good morning. My name is Father Frank Vera, and today's Mass is the just an ordinary time Friday, the 11th week in ordinary time. That we are grateful for our supporters that allow us to broadcast today's Mass on relevant radio all over the world, and to those who are unable to attend in person, welcome, and to you, thank you for being here. In the name of the Father, and of the Son, and of the Holy Spirit.
1: Amen.
0: The Lord be with you.
1: And with your spirit.
0: Brethren, let us acknowledge our sins, since we prepare ourselves to celebrate the sacred mysteries. I confess
1: to Almighty God, and to you, my brothers and sisters, that I have greatly sinned in my thoughts and in my words, and what I have done, and what I have failed to do, through my most grievous fault. Therefore, I ask Blessed Mary, ever Virgin, all the angels and saints,
0: and you, my brothers and sisters,
1: to pray for me to the Lord our God.
0: May Almighty God have mercy on us, forgive us our sins, and bring us to everlasting life.
1: Amen.
0: Lord, have mercy.
1: Lord, have mercy.
0: Christ, have mercy.
1: Christ, have mercy.
0: Lord, have mercy.
1: Lord, have mercy.
0: Let us pray. O God, strength of those who hope in you, graciously hear our pleas, and since without you mortal frailty can do nothing, grant us always the help of your grace, that in following your commands we may please you by our resolve and our deeds. Through our Lord Jesus Christ, your Son, who lives and reigns with you in the unity of the Holy Spirit, God forever and ever.
1: Amen.
2: A reading from the second book of Kings. When Athaliah, the mother of Ahaziah, saw that her son was dead, she began to kill off the whole royal family. But Jehosheba, daughter of King Jehoram and sister of Ahaziah, took Joash, his son, and spirited him away, along with his nurse, from the bedroom where the princes were about to be slain. She concealed him from Athaliah, and so he did not die. For 6 years he remained hidden in the temple of the Lord, while Athaliah ruled the land. But in the 7th year, Jehoiada summoned the captains of the Carians and of the guards. He had them come to him in the temple of the Lord, exacted from them a sworn commitment, and then showed them the king's son. The captains did just as Jehoiada the priest commanded, each one with his men, both those going on duty for the Sabbath and those going off duty that week, came to Jehoiada the priest. He gave the captains King David's spears and shields, which were in the temple of the Lord. And the guards, with drawn weapons, lined up from the southern to the northern limit of the enclosure, surrounding the altar in the temple on the king's behalf. Then Jehoiada led out the king's son and put the crown and the insignia upon him. They proclaimed him king and anointed him, clapping their hands and shouting, "Long live the king!" Athaliah heard the noise made by the people and appeared before them in the temple of the Lord. When she saw the king standing by the pillar, as was the custom, and the captains and the trumpeters near him, with all the people of the land rejoicing and blowing trumpets, she tore her garments and cried out, "Treason, treason!" Then Jehoiada, the priest, instructed the captains in command of the force, "Bring her outside through the ranks. If anyone follows her," he added, "let him die by the sword." He had given orders that she should not be slain in the temple of the Lord. She was led out forcibly to the horse gate of the royal palace, where she was put to death. Then Jehoiada made a covenant between the Lord as one party and the king and the people as the other, by which they would be the Lord's people, and another covenant between the king and the people. Thereupon all the people of the land went to the temple of Baal and demolished it. They shattered its altars and images completely and slew Matan, the priest of Baal, before the altars. Jehoiada appointed a detachment for the temple of the Lord. All the people of the land rejoiced and the city was quiet now that Athaliah had been slain with the sword at the royal palace. The word of the Lord.
1: Thanks be to God.
2: The Lord has chosen Zion for his dwelling.
1: The Lord has chosen Zion for his dwelling.
2: The Lord swore to David a firm promise from which he will not withdraw. Your offspring I will set upon your throne.
1: The Lord has chosen Zion for his dwelling.
2: If your sons keep my covenant and the decrees which I shall teach them, their sons too forever shall sit upon your throne.
1: The Lord has chosen Zion for his dwelling.
2: For the Lord has chosen Zion. He prefers her for his dwelling. Zion is my resting place forever. In her will I dwell, for I prefer her.
1: The Lord has chosen Zion for his dwelling.
2: In her will I make a horn to sprout forth for David. I will place a lamp for my anointed. His enemies I will clothe with shame, but upon him my crown shall shine.
1: The Lord has chosen Zion.

0: Blessed are the poor in spirit, for theirs is the kingdom of heaven.
1: Alleluia, alleluia, alleluia.
0: The Lord be with you.
1: And with your spirit.
0: A reading from the Holy Gospel according to Matthew. Jesus said to his disciples, "Do not store up for yourselves treasures on earth, where the moth and decay destroy, and thieves break in and steal. But store up treasures in heaven, where neither moth nor decay destroys, nor thieves break in and steal. For where your treasure is, there also will your heart be. The lamp of the body is the eye. If your eye is sound, your whole body will be filled with light. But if your eye is bad, your whole body will be in darkness. And if the light in you is darkness, how great will the darkness be?" The Gospel of the Lord.
1: Praise to you, Lord Jesus Christ.
0: Well, first, my gratitude to our reader, because if I had done that reading, it would have been a total disaster. And where your treasure is, there will your heart be. That is a statement that we can bring to our prayer, that we should bring to our prayer often. Where is my heart? What is my treasure? What do I truly value? Not necessarily what attracts me, but what do I truly value? What do I like is good, but it is what we need to understand is where do I want to put my heart? Because there are so many times when we are attracted to something, we like something, we go for it, and then we look back, we realize, why did I do that? Why did I buy that? Maybe it has never happened to you, but if it has never happened to you, then fantastic, you're at a different level. But the rest of us who are a little more normal, we fool ourselves constantly. And then we regret it. So it is important. Where are we going to learn that? In our prayer, in our conversation with our Lord. When we are in front of the Blessed Sacrament, or when we are in the middle of the street, because God is always there with us. And we can have a dialogue. Okay, Lord, do I really want to do this? Is this where my heart should be? Or am I going to regret it? And so if we kind of place ourselves in the future and look back, okay, tomorrow when I look back, am I going to be happy to see that I bought this, that I did this, that I said this? Is that where my heart will be? And so our Lord wants us to be very happy. And we will be happy if we have very clear where we are placing our heart. And it is it things or is it more people? It is mainly what we do with other people that brings us the greatest happiness. It is not what we have. And so we can ask our Mother Mary to help us have a clear perspective on our own lives and our relationship with other people, to understand what God is asking of us at each moment, which is always dictated by the circumstances. The circumstances are the, in a sense, the mouth of God, because God is always speaking to us through what we perceive, what we see, what we think, but we need grace, we need help. And so our Mother Mary, who many times would not, well, maybe not many times, but at least a few times, the Gospel tells us she did not understand something. And she kept those things, pondering them in her heart. In her heart. And that is the key. In the name of the Father, and of the Son, and of the Holy Spirit.
2: Amen. Amen.
0: Let us stand for the prayer of the faithful. We go to God our Father and ask Him to listen to our petitions. For our Holy Father and the Church, for all those who evangelize, that by their example they will help convert the souls of the world, we pray to the Lord.
1: Lord, hear our prayer.
0: For all priests, that they may be given the grace of renewal of body, mind, and spirit, we praise to the Lord.
1: Lord, hear our prayer.
0: For the Church, that we may stand up for life and religious liberty in our nation and throughout the world, we pray to the Lord.
1: Lord, hear our prayer.
0: For strong marriages and family life, and that spouses will reflect the true sacrificial love that our Lord intends for marriage, we pray to the Lord.
1: Lord, hear our prayer.
0: For all the faithful departed, that they may rest in the peace of Christ, we pray to the Lord.
1: Lord, hear our prayer.
0: For the intentions of Andrew Coret, in thanksgiving for his 5 years of service to Relevant Radio, and for whom this Mass is being offered, we pray to the Lord.
1: Lord, hear our prayer.
0: For our St. Joseph, St. Gabriel, and St. Nicholas, and Guardian Angel Society members, and for all the intentions received from our listeners and supporters, that Our Lady of Guadalupe will intercede for them, we pray to the Lord.
1: Lord, hear our prayer.
0: God our Father, hear our prayers, and guide us so that we may place our heart where the treasure truly is, which is in you. We ask this through our Lord Jesus Christ. Amen.
2: Amen.

0: Blessed are you, Lord God of all creation, for through goodness we have received the bread we offer you. For the earth, the work of human hands, it will become for us the bread of life.
1: Blessed.

Blessed are you, Lord God of all creation, for through goodness we have received the one we offer you. For the divine work of human hands, it will become our spiritual drink. Blessed be God.

0: Pray, brethren, that my sacrifice and yours may be acceptable to God the Almighty Father.
1: May the Lord accept the sacrifice at your hands, for the praise and glory of his name, for our good and the good of all of his holy church.
0: O God, who in the offerings presented here provide for the twofold needs of human nature, nourishing us with food and renewing us with your sacrament, grant, we pray, that the sustenance they provide may not fail us in body or in spirit, through Christ our Lord.
1: Amen.
0: The Lord be with you.
1: And with your spirit.
0: Lift up your hearts.
1: We lift them up to the Lord.
0: Let us give thanks to the Lord our God.
1: It is right and just.
0: It is truly right and just, and due in our salvation, always and everywhere, to give you thanks, Lord, Holy Father, Almighty and Eternal God, through Christ our Lord. In him you have been pleased to renew all things, giving us all a share in his fullness. For though he was in the form of God, he emptied himself, and by the blood of his cross brought peace to all creation. Therefore, he has been exalted above all things, and to all who obey him has become the source of eternal salvation. And so, with angels and archangels, with thrones and dominions, and with all the hosts and powers of heaven, do we sing the hymn of your glory, as without and we acclaim, Holy,
1: holy,
0: holy,
1: holy,
0: holy
1: Lord,
0: Lord
1: God of hosts, heaven and earth are full of your glory. Hosanna in the highest. Blessed is he who comes in the name of the Lord. Hosanna in the highest.
0: You are indeed holy, O Lord, and all you have created rightly gives you praise, for through your Son, our Lord Jesus Christ, by the power and working of the Holy Spirit, you give life to all things and made them holy. You never cease to gather people to yourself, so that from the rising of the sun to its setting, a pure sacrifice may be offered to your name. Therefore, Lord, we humbly implore you by this in spirit, graciously make holy these gifts we have brought to you for consecration, that they may become the body and blood of your Son, our Lord Jesus Christ, at whose command we celebrate these mysteries. For on the night he was betrayed, he himself took bread, and giving you thanks, he said the blessing, broke the bread, and gave it to his disciples, saying, take this, all of you, and eat of it, for this is my body, which will be given up for you.

In a similar way, when supper was ended, he took the chalice, and giving you thanks, he said the blessing, and gave the chalice to his disciples, saying, "Take this, all of you, and drink from it, for this is the chalice of my blood, the blood of the new and eternal covenant, which will be poured out for you and for many for the forgiveness of sins. Do this in memory of me."

0: The mystery of faith. We proclaim your death, O Lord, and profess your resurrection until you come again. Therefore, O Lord, as we celebrate the memorial of the saving passion of your Son, his wondrous resurrection and ascension into heaven, and as we look forward to his second coming, we offer you in thanksgiving this holy and living sacrifice. Lord, we pray upon the oblation of your church and recognizing the sacrificial victim by whose death you will to reconcile us to yourself. Grant that we, who are nourished by the body and blood of your Son and filled with his Holy Spirit, may become one body, one spirit in Christ. May he make us an eternal offering to you so that we may obtain an inheritance with your elect, especially with the most blessed Virgin Mary, Mother of God, with blessed Joseph, her spouse, with the blessed apostles and glorious martyrs, and with all the saints whose constant intercession in your presence we rely for unfailing help. May the sacrifice of our reconciliation, we pray, O Lord, advance the peace and salvation of all the world. Be pleased to confirm in faith and charity your pilgrim church on earth with your servant Leo, our Pope, Blaise, our Bishop, the Order of Bishops, all the clergy, and the entire people you have gained for your own. Listen graciously to the prayers of this family whom you have summoned before you. In your compassion, O merciful Father, gather to yourself all your children scattered throughout the world. To our departed brothers and sisters, and to all who are pleasing to you at the passing from this life, give kind admittance to your kingdom. There we hope to enjoy forever the fullness of your glory through Christ our Lord, through whom you bestow on the world all that is good. Through him and with him and in him, O God Almighty Father, in the unity of the Holy Spirit, all glory and honor is yours forever and ever.
1: Amen.
0: At the Savior's command, informed by divine teaching, we dare to say, Our Father,
1: who art in heaven, hallowed be thy name. Thy kingdom come, thy will be done, on earth as it is in heaven. Give us this day our daily bread, and forgive us our trespasses, as we forgive those who trespass against us. And lead us not into temptation, but deliver us from evil.
0: Deliver us, Lord, we pray, from every evil. Graciously grant peace in our days, that by the help of your mercy we may be always free from sin and safe from all distress, as we await the blessed hope and the coming of our Savior, Jesus Christ.
1: For the kingdom, the power, and the glory are yours now and forever.
0: Lord Jesus Christ, who said to your apostles, Peace I leave you, my peace I give you, look not on our sins, but on the faith of your church, and graciously grant her peace and unity in accordance with your will, who live and reign forever and ever.
1: Amen.
0: The peace of the Lord be with you always.
1: And with your spirit.
0: Lamb of God,
1: you take away the sins of the world.

0: 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Blessed are those called to the supper of the Lamb. Lord,
1: I am not worthy that you should enter under my roof, but only say the word.

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1: Those of you watching or listening, we invite you to make a spiritual communion. I wish, my Lord, to receive you with the purity, humility, and devotion with which your most holy mother received you, with the spirit and fervor of the saints.

0: 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As this reception of your Holy Communion, O Lord, foreshadows the union of the faithful in you, so may it bring about unity in your church through Christ our Lord.
1: Amen.
0: The Lord be with you.
1: And with your spirit.
0: May Almighty God bless you, the Father, and the Son, and the Holy Spirit.
1: Amen.
0: The Mass has ended. Go in peace.
1: Thanks be to God.
0: St. Michael, Archangel, defend us in battle. The accusation against the wickedness and sins of the world.
1: May God be with you.

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3: 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It was a rousing win for the United States on home turf this afternoon. The U.S. men's national team shut out Australia 2-0 in Seattle. The U.S. can clinch the top spot in Group D with a Turkey loss or draw tonight. President Trump doesn't believe Iran will need to be bombed again. Before departing for Camp David for the weekend, Trump telling a crowd at Joint Base Andrews that the 60-day window for further negotiations is underway. Trump also unveiling the new Air Force One, donated by the government of Qatar.
4: We like the baby blue, but it was time for a change. And this is the sleekest line. This plane was transformed into a flying White House at a level of luxury that nobody's ever seen before.
3: A federal appeals court is letting Ohio enforce its new rules on kids' social media use. Platforms will now be required to verify parental consent, not just take a child's word for it. The goal is to reduce exposure to harmful content, online predators, and addictive design features. NetChoice, the tech industry group challenging the law, says it still expects the measure to be struck down. And as we head into Father's Day weekend, the U.S. bishops are encouraging parishes to honor and support dads this Sunday. The USCCB has released a Father's Day action guide offering a special prayer for fathers, a suggested blessing at Mass, and simple ways families can celebrate the gift of fatherhood. 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
11: Okay, Boogie, how many genders are there?
12: Two.
11: And you are?
12: Boy.
11: Can you be a girl?
12: No.
11: Good. Can girls be boys?
12: No.
11: Okay. What do you say if someone starts talking about being transgender or gay?
12: This is not appropriate conversation.
11: Good. And what do we say? Drugs?
12: Are losers, and communism doesn't work.
11: Good job, baby. Ready for kindergarten?
13: Cyrus, what do you know? We got an email requesting that soundbite, by the way.
14: What a funny coincidence.
13: I know, what a coincidence. Angie says, can you help me find the mom talking to her son on his way to kindergarten? And she's quizzing him on how to answer gender identity questions. Well, there you have it, Angie. And you'll be kind to the lady and repost it on social media, right, Cyrus?
14: I will do my very best.
13: I mean, knowing you, knowing what a kind-hearted fellow you are.
14: I try hard.
13: Hey, by the way, Cheryl, she wrote in about data centers. She says, there is nothing worth endangering our water supplies and power to the average working American, which is what these data centers will do. Some people are destroying our beautiful and fertile farmland and lessening the food supply to line their pockets. And that is not helping the average American. Most people's lives will be compromised. And if they wanted to cure cancer, they would clean up our environment and make the food supply safe and healthy. Okay. Thank you for that, Cheryl. Appreciate it. 888-914-9149. Let's go now to Mike, waiting patiently in Wisconsin. Hi, Mike.
15: Hey, how's it going?
13: Going well, thank you.
15: Yeah, I had a question for you. I've been listening to your show for a while, a couple of years, and I've been part of a Bible study group, and they're mostly like Protestant, non-denominational types. I was invited by a friend to be a part of this group, and we do Bible study once a week on Wednesday. Just recently, I've had some family members suggest that I leave the Bible study group. And I think the reason is because, you know, they kind of preach sola scriptura, faith alone saves. They do like right. the speaking in tongues stuff, and I've had to defend Mary numerous times. Explain to them what that's all about. So I'm just wondering what your take on it is and hopefully get some guidance.
13: Yeah, sure. So you're a Catholic, I presume, based on what you just said. Are you finding some benefit to you by being part of this, or do you see it more as an opportunity to evangelize them?
15: I don't think I'm an evangelizing type of person. I have learned an awful lot. This is going to sound bad. I've learned about some new heresies, and I don't mean that in a disrespectful way, but like just based off of my Catholic upbringing, some of the stuff that they're saying just seems really wild. And there's one other Catholic in the group, and I've encouraged him and kind of like redirected him to, for example, go to confession to a priest instead of just, you know, confessing to God by yourself

0: days I feel really refreshed from the Bible study. Other days I'm just kind of like angry because they badmouth the Catholic Church now and again.
1: But that's why I was asking that question. Yeah, I hear what you're saying, Mike. That's why I was asking. If you're not benefiting from it in some way and you're not really interested, and that's not a problem, if you're not really interested in being there to evangelize, then how does it benefit you to go to this Bible study?
0: I guess I get to understand what the other half thinks, and I can use that in my real life experiences with my children. So if they get some bad doctrine, or they start talking about, well, all you need is the scripture, I now have a background where I can say, well, I used to be part of a Bible study, or I still am, where they preach this, but here are the scriptures that do not support that line of thinking.
1: Right. Well, so you are benefiting. You know, I would identify that as a real benefit in that you're learning and you're also gathering understanding to be better at apologetics. So there's a real benefit there. And so my reaction to what you're saying is if you're deriving that benefit and it's a net plus, then sure, why not? As long as you're not in danger of being swept away by one of their errors. It doesn't sound like you are. But if you weren't really benefiting from it and apologetics wasn't really something of interest to you, then I would just pull the plug personally and not waste my time. But since you are getting a benefit, I can see the value of going.
0: And what do you mean by apologetics?
1: Oh, well, apologetics it doesn't mean apologizing, although that's the modern connotation. Apologetics from the Greek apologia, or the Latin apologia, means to defend or explain something. And you actually see it in the Bible in 1 Peter 3:15, where St. Peter says to always be ready to give a defense to anyone who asks you for the reason for the hope that is in you. And he goes on to say, but do it with gentleness and respect. And that phrase that we translate in English as give a defense, or some translations say give an explanation, is that Greek word apologion, which literally means to explain or defend why you believe what you believe. So apologetics is a biblical word, and he's there saying, always be ready to do this according to your own time and temperament, your own background and talent. Not everybody can do it as well as other people can, but we should still make an effort to explain why we believe what we believe. So apologetics, simply put, is that. It doesn't mean arguing. It doesn't mean trying to one-up somebody or gotcha or anything like that. It just means you give a defense for what you believe.
0: Okay, yeah, that's really helpful. And I think I've been doing that with a lot of patients. Mm-hmm. Where, you know, I think I kind of wanted to just, like, get after them, you know, and be like a YouTube personality type where I have all the scripture all set up. But then I just decided to listen and learn about the way that they think. And, you know, there's been some small progress in terms of, like, speaking in tongues. Like, there's, you know, it's not, you know, I've heard them do it, and they're not speaking any known language. They're just kind of doing it, and I think they maybe get some kind of spiritual high off of it. I don't know. But, yeah, well, I really appreciate the advice. And I am, by the way, I live in Wisconsin, and I am a fan of the data centers. I hope they do cure cancer.
1: I do too. I mean, wouldn't that be amazing if we could live to see a complete obliteration of cancer? I mean, that would be so staggeringly wonderful. You know, some people are going to say, but at what cost, though? And I grant that as a consideration. But just in the abstract, to be able to live in a world where cancer has been completely eradicated, to me, seems like a wonderful situation.
0: Yeah, I think it's worth some water for that.
1: Good point. Thank you, Mike. I appreciate that. 888-914-9149. We'll go to Charlie now in Illinois. Hi, Charlie.
2: Hi, Patrick. Can you hear me?
1: Yes, I can hear you.
2: Wonderful. Well, thank you so much for taking my call.
1: You're welcome.
2: I should give you a bit of background insofar as that I actually was brought up Catholic, homeschooling, going to a very traditional Novus Ordo, and even at the time was called the Extraordinary Forum as well. And there are a lot of aspects of my upbringing which I am very thankful for. I'm still, even to this day, adamantly pro-life.

0: Though I don't know if you need to exactly pat someone on the back who doesn't want to, terminate innocent life. But I wanted to talk to you. Unfortunately, my experience in that environment was actually very far from perfect, and maybe goes without saying, but I was exposed to a lot of what I would maybe call in hindsight, and it's such an overused term, but perhaps religious trauma. There were a lot of threats, spiritual threats, scrupulosity. And frankly, even perhaps it's a phenomenon on the internet of traditionalist Catholics, quote unquote, perhaps, I don't really know how people would define that, but of issues of racism and even anti-Semitism. And there's just a dark underbelly as well of mental health and just a lot of problems, at least growing up in that environment. Well, to get to the point, Patrick, growing up, I later found, like, I came to understand that I actually am predominantly attracted to members of the same sex. And frankly, didn't really know what to do for quite a while. Had heard a lot of, frankly, very offensive things said about people with that particular orientation. And this is back in the mid-2000s, so right around the time when so-called gay marriage was being legalized. And frankly, I had intended, I investigated Courage, and I need to be clear as well. At least from my experience, I can't speak for everyone. It was not any kind of conversion therapy. I know the Courage postulate is kind of considered somewhat controversial right now, but I was actually very fortunate with a lot of the people whom I met there, but I did notice that a lot of them were actually very, very unhappy. Yeah. And,
1: you mean the people that are, that Courage is serving, the people who are struggling for
0: very
1: chastity?
0: Much so.
1: Okay. Yeah.
0: Very much so. And basically the option, the lifestyle that those good people are choosing to lead, was very difficult and was very not how I really wanted to live my life, if you will, if you don't mind me being frank.
1: Not at all.
0: And I think for me, one of the things that really was a turning point for me, which, and I should clarify right now, I observe, I don't consider myself exactly, I'm very nuanced in the fact that I live as a gay man, and I observe, I refuse to participate in Holy Mass, for instance. I will not receive with what the state my soul might very well be in.
1: Yeah.
0: But I guess for me, my question is mostly related. I have family members who are clergy and, a very bullying older sibling is now in my diocese. And when I started to go into more of the, quote, like the gay scene, I was very shocked by the number of Catholic figures whom I found there, so to speak. Mm-hmm. And I don't mean, and I,
1: are you talking about gay really priests? Wanna, is that what you're saying?
0: Priests, certainly members, of, not just members of the clergy, but also lay members as well.
1: Mm-hmm.
0: And obviously all that's pretty different, but I don't like going into details because I don't want to feel like I'm completely destabilizing the diocese.
1: Right. This is really important what you're bringing up, Charlie, but I'm just looking at the clock and I want to make sure you don't run out of time. My impression is that you're heading in the direction of a statement or a question. I don't want to rush you. I just want to know what would you like to talk about regarding this issue?
0: Yes, my question is, for a lot of people, they might have quite a bit of an experience, for instance, where they feel very alienated in a deeply, in my case, deeply personal level, who grew up with kind of what would be considered the ideal Catholic upbringing for many outsiders.
1: Okay.
0: And I guess, what would you have to say to those people who maybe are interested in navigating their way back to the faith, but don't always feel like they're equipped to do so, and or that there's basically that hurdle to jump over, if you will.
1: Mm-hmm. Yeah. This sounds very difficult. And although I myself have never been in you know, I've never experienced the, as you put it, the trauma and the problems that you've gone through. I can try to imagine it, and I can imagine it would be very difficult. So I want to acknowledge that, number one. Maybe the best way I can proceed would be to ask you a question that will help me understand your situation better. What mm-hmm. would it take to resolve this problem for you?
0: I think for me, there's just the square I can't circle, where is I have this experience and I don't understand why I have it.
1: You're talking about same-sex attraction?
0: Specifically same-sex attraction, okay. Yes.
1: Okay.
0: And I know there's debates about that, but for no lack of trying and exploring even myself, I can't seem to change it, and I didn't choose it, and I'm deeply troubled that people are very judgmental and condemning, frankly, of people with same-sex attraction, however they decide to live.
1: I don't condemn you.
0: More exposed to it. Mm-hmm.
1: Yeah, I don't condemn you. I'm not here to condemn anybody. But so let me reiterate my honest question. What would it mm-hmm. take to resolve this issue for you to your satisfaction?
0: I must confess, Patrick, I don't know. I really don't. It's either I have to have it both ways, or I have to believe in something I really just don't believe in.
1: Mm-hmm. That's an honest answer. Seems to me that there are two major alternatives, which you yourself mm-hmm. have already thought endlessly about, no doubt. One is that the church, the teachings of the New Testament, etc., would have to change.
0: Mm-hmm.
1: Or you would have to fight against the tendencies and temptations that we all have. You know, mine are different from yours, but we all have them. I don't see a third alternative. I don't see a third way of resolving this issue for you or for me or for anybody that doesn't involve either the message of the church changes, in which case you're fine, or mm-hmm. you change to conform to the teaching, the message of Jesus, the message of the church. Do you see a third option? Because I'm not sure if I can see one.
0: As far as a viable long-term third option, mm-hmm. not particularly. I could see insofar as that one person would perhaps, and as good faith as they possibly could, and engage with specifically following their heart in that regard. And just,
1: you're being a bit ambiguous. I want to make sure I follow what you're saying.
0: Yeah.
1: Be more direct. It's okay.
0: Okay. I could see someone living the homosexual lifestyle and asking for what benefits might exist, or rather, basically, living a homosexual lifestyle and asking God to straighten the crooked path, if you will,
1: mm-hmm.
0: And then later abandoning it. But I don't consider that a particularly reliable alternative. And that's the frustrating thing about it, because it's an orientation that I didn't choose. And it's an isolating one, to say the least. And it's frankly one I don't know if there really are any viable opportunities for how to live one's life. The people who are living safely, I admire them, but they're very deeply unhappy, and I'm not sure I want to emulate them. Does that make sense?
1: It does. Although I would push back a little bit on that and say I've known people who are incredibly happy, even joyful all the time, who are living lives of chastity, and it has been a big struggle for them. But they find the happiness that they're looking for not in genital activity, but in living according to what they recognize God calling them to, which is a life of chastity and purity. So I don't doubt that you've met people who are deeply unhappy. I'm sure there are many of them. But counterintuitively, my sense is that it's when one embraces the truth and the reality as it is and lives according to that, or strives to live according to that, where genuine happiness can really enter in. That kind of joy that we all want and will never actually get by things, whether it's sexual activity or entertainment or gadgets or possessions or money, all those things. Maybe you've read St. Augustine's Confessions, perhaps. Mm-hmm. If not, I'd recommend it. But he was beset with sexual sin for a long period of time. Now, it was heterosexual, but he mm-hmm. gave in to his appetites with women. And he has this one line, he has many lines, but one line that I've always thought about, actually two, is one where he says that our hearts are restless, O Lord, until they rest in thee. And he was speaking from a place of trying to fulfill or satiate his desire for happiness with things and sexual pleasure, women, all the things that he thought would make him happy. None of them did. And then he has another line, which it's a bit longer than I'll give you, but you may have heard this before. The condensed version is where he says, Lord, make me chaste, but not yet. And that struggle, I can relate to that. Maybe you can relate to that too. The struggle in him where he's enjoying the pleasure and he doesn't want to give it up, but he knows that he should, he knows that he needs to, but he's not ready to relinquish it yet. And he talks in the Confessions about, he says, I was worried, Lord, that you would extinguish this sensual appetite of mine before I was ready to let go of it. So when I was praying that you would make me chaste, I didn't want you to do it quite yet. I think that's somewhat of a universal experience. So my thought, Charlie, would be, maybe that's the question, is that what needs to change? And then own up to, if you're going to go in the one direction, which is the church has to change, okay, how likely is that going to be? It's not going to happen, but that is one option. Another option is it possible that with God's grace that you can say no to your strong sexual appetites the way countless heterosexual people have to say no to their strong sexual appetites? I had no choice. God made me heterosexual. And I, like every other man or woman who is normal, have to experience the desire to fulfill that urge. And everybody has to say, am I going to live a life of chastity and purity, or am I going to give in to my bodily appetite? That's really, I think, the question that you are left with. Mm-hmm. And it doesn't mean that the longing goes away or the desire for the pleasure goes away, but do you become the master of this appetite, or are you mastered by it? Do you become its slave? A lot of heterosexual people become enslaved to their sexual desire. But you can rise above it. I can rise above it. We all can rise above it by God's grace, which is probably nothing you haven't already heard a million times over. But it seems like it's a worthy point for you to think about and pray about, don't you think?
0: I would.
1: Mm-hmm. I'm not here to condemn. I'm not here to judge. But I'm hopeful. I do have to take a break. Forgive me. But I hope that maybe there's something here, food for thought and prayer, Charlie.
0: No, I appreciate it, Patrick. Thank you very much.
1: You're welcome. I hope you'll call me again. And if you haven't read The Confessions by St. Augustine, it's awesome. Also a book by Father Benedict de Groeschel. It's called The Courage to be Chaste. It's for everybody, heterosexual or homosexual. Very good book. I'll be right back.

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0: right, we're back. 888-914-9149 is the number to call. Look forward to talking to you. Also want to say a quick thank you to all of you who participated in our pledge drive this past week. 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Thank you again. I have an email here. I have several I want to get to, and then we're going to go back to phone calls as well. This one is from Larry in Dallas, and he says, your show's theme song. A couple of years ago, you explained the song Move. I liked it so much that I added it to my playlist. A great message. I bet a lot of listeners aren't aware of its meaning. If you have time, could you mention it again? Well, happy to do so, Larry, and it won't take much time. And you're right, it has been quite a while since I talked about it before. But first, why don't we, Cyrus, roll a little bit of the song so people know. I mean, they've heard the theme song before, but let's play a little bit of the song itself with the words. Assuming you're ready to do that.
1: I'm not ready.
0: You're not ready. Okay. All right. Well, in that case, it's a song by Saint Motel. They're just a secular band. I've liked the song since I first heard it. And it's got a great message. And maybe at some point you might get a chance to hear it if somebody plays it. But in the meantime, while we're waiting, here are the lyrics. This man, this dutiful man, has got this sense of devotion. One look, one touch of her hand could set the spiral in motion. I want it, can't have it. Oh, I can hardly stand it. Oh, what's a man to do? And then the chorus is, gotta get up, I gotta get up, gotta move. Okay, here we go. Thanks, Cyrus.

So let it run, Cyrus, in the background. So got to get up and move. So St. Paul talks about, he says, flee from temptation. Like, literally, get up and get away is how you handle it. Here's the next verse. Now.

0: All right, thank you. So, I mean, it's pretty self-explanatory. In a minute, it's going to say, head, shoulders, knees, toes, look alive, it's time to go. Head, shoulders, knees, toes, look alive, it's time to go. And so basically, it's, I don't think this has any direct connection with St. Paul and with the New Testament. There's nothing overtly Christian about this. But the message resonates where he says, flee from temptation. So simply put, although none of this has anything to do with why we chose this song as the theme song for the show, it does double duty by having that great message. You want it? Can't have it? What should you do? Move on. Move away. Get out of the blast radius, in other words. Thank you, Cyrus.
1: Get up and move.
0: That's right, man. Plus, you get some steps in. Extra steps. Everybody wins. 888-914-9149. Also, had an email I wanted to read here before we go back to phones. This is from Annie in Phoenix, and she says, the call with Charlie was a tough call. My heart goes out to Charlie. She says, truly, he sounds like a genuine guy who's striving. But I also agree with you, Patrick, that we all have disordered struggles. And while I understand he didn't choose his orientation, we do have the choice to live virtuously, which is often harder. I always tell my kids the life of Christ and his mother was the harder path. Virtue is the tougher path. Sadly, sin is easy through terribly destructive leading and terribly destructive. I'm sorry. Sadly, sin is easy, though terribly destructive, leading to loss and loneliness. Very good point, Annie. I would just simply recap this way to say that there is what's known as the universal call to holiness. All of us, without exception, are called by Jesus to be holy, to seek holiness or die trying. And it doesn't exclude any particular group of people. It certainly doesn't exclude any kind of sin. And just because a heterosexual man is deeply, deeply, powerfully attracted to women doesn't mean that he therefore has the license to just give in and do whatever he wants. Now, that happens. True. That's, you know, that's our sinfulness and we have to repent and turn back to the Lord. But the fact is, it doesn't grant a license, no matter how powerfully you're attracted, doesn't grant you a license to just act on that just because you're strongly attracted. No more so does it give you a license if you're homosexual. And you may say, well, this is how God made me. I say, oh, hey, great. You and I have a lot in common because God made me this way. And I'm heterosexual. I'm attracted to women. That's how God made me. Does that give me a free pass to do whatever I want? Of course not. Nor does it give one to you. So to me, perhaps if we think about that universal call to holiness, no matter what your predominant fault may be, and maybe it's not lust, maybe it's pride, maybe it's overeating, maybe it's avarice or any number of things. We have seven deadly sins after all. Whatever your predominant fault may be, doesn't give you license to just dive headlong into it simply because you have a powerful attraction to it. The whole point of following Jesus and answering that universal call to holiness is to strive against those lower appetites that want to enslave you and enslave me, all of us. So to me, it just seems very, I don't know, it's so clear. Not easy, but it's clear. It's not difficult. It's not complicated, maybe is a better way to put it. A lot of emails coming in about data centers. Look at this, Cyrus. Tom says, those opposing the growth of data centers should know that there is a ration of about one server needed for roughly 400 smartphones. To cap the growth of a data center would mean to cap the increase in the number of smartphones. That's just one example showing why that opposition is nonsense, not to mention the number of jobs these data centers bring. All right, fair enough. Yeah, plenty there. Maybe we'll get back to some of those. Let's see. Let's go to the phones. Let's go to Doug now in Texas. Good morning, Doug.
2: Hey, Patrick.
0: Hey.
2: Hey,
1: You kind of stole my thunder with that last statement. A lot of what you just said.
0: Sorry about that. Sort of,
1: but that's fine, because I can just get more to my question. And it is about this, the, I guess you could call it the problem of homosexuality, however you want to state it. Mm-hmm. But I've noticed lately, whenever I talk to people, non-Catholics, non-religious people, and try to argue for my faith, I feel like that is the topic they always focus in on. And
0: that, what is the topic? What specifically?
1: Yeah. So just that they'll call the Catholic Church non-exclusive, right? And gays aren't allowed. And I'll always say, no, they are allowed. And they'll say something like, well, they won't marry them. And I say, yes, that's true.
0: Yeah.
1: However, you know, and I kind of, well, basically what you just said, we all are dealing with different temptations, and right, we have to deal with them how we do. And I, last time I had this conversation with somebody, brought that up. You know, I said, well, I'm really thankful I'm not gay, but I understand it. That would be horrible. Or if it did happen to me, I would just become a priest and take a vow of celibacy. And that's how I would deal with it. Other people who don't really see the world like that, it's this, yeah, they go into this, why would God make me this way, where I'm not supposed to ever experience physical intimacy for my whole life? That's unfair. And that's sort of that is a good argument. And I never really have anything to say back to that.
0: Let me give you give you something you could say. Let me jump in on that one. Let's say that you're a raging heterosexual and you have a powerful attraction to women, which I guess you do.
1: We do.
0: And let's say that you never found Mrs. Right. You never found the right woman to marry, and you remained a bachelor, not by choice, because you loved who knows how many women, but they didn't love you back, whatever the scenario might be. You're no different from the homosexual man who has strong sexual desire for the same sex. And this would be a great parallel example. It's not that you're being condemned to never experience that type of friendship, the physical intimacy of that kind of a friendship in marriage. It's just that in your life, you personally never found that right person with whom you could do that. And if the homosexual man, or woman for that matter, is not willing to, or is not attracted, that would be another major factor there, then you're in the same boat. In other words, the church is not condemning anybody to a life of, you know, emotional destitution. It's saying that we're all called to holiness. And if you can find a friend with whom you can be married, someone of the opposite sex, and then you can enjoy this marital intimacy, great. If you can't, okay, maybe that's the cross God is giving you. And that kind of cross applies to heterosexuals as it does to homosexuals. And one thing I think we need to do, Doug, this is my own view of this, and that is that we need to move away from this notion that homosexuals are condemned forever to never be able to experience a marriage. They can't with an unnatural combination, two men or two women, but it may well be that in due time, God could bring a spouse of the opposite sex into the life of that person. What it would get down to is the person, number one, capable of and willing to enter into that kind of a friendship? And maybe the answer is no, because somebody who has a deep-seated attraction to men, a homosexual man, may very well not be an apt candidate for being a husband and a father. By that very nature, it could preclude the possibility of being a good husband and father. And sometimes in life, God gives us crosses that we don't want, but yet we're called to carry them. So I offer that for consideration, because I think it enters into the point that you're making. What do you think?
1: Yeah, I think you're kind of reading my mind here, because that leads into my exact question, which was, so the last time this came up, and the girl I was talking to, she went into something about conversion therapy, and mm-hmm. I had no idea what she was talking about, and the subject got changed. And I don't know if the Catholic Church Well, she's actually talking about shock therapy, and I'm like, you know, I just kind of bowed out of that conversation. But conversion therapy, I don't understand why that is seen as a wrong on itself. But and this might be happening. For all I know, this is so obvious. I'm not really in that world at all. I've hardly even ever known gay people that I know of in my life. But
0: you probably have known more than you realize.
1: Yeah, exactly. But for the ones who are afflicted with it, and they do want to experience marriage and the fullness of the church, is there anything going on where they'll try to get gay men and lesbian women together and just see if, it's sort of, I liken it to, I know you've probably experienced this, every heterosexual man, where you meet a girl, you know, in your younger years, and you don't think much of her. You don't even notice her. And then you get to know her, and after a while, you're like, wow, I'm attracted to that girl.
0: Yeah.
1: So maybe on some level.
0: It's a very common experience. Happen, yeah.
1: Very much, yeah. And it's like, maybe that on some level could happen between a lesbian and a gay man. And they could just, you know, just try and see if anything happens. And, you know, if it did, awesome. Now you've sort of solved that problem. And I know there's no way to, or I don't know actually, but I know people say there's no way to pray the gay away. But is there something like that going on in the Catholic Church or anybody trying to do that
0: I don't
1: form
0: know.
1: Of conversion?
0: I don't know. That's a very good question. I'm not aware of it in any thematic way. Perhaps there is something in an informal sense. I'm just not aware of that. I know that the courage model doesn't entail that. But we're dealing here with, you know, the sociological and psychosexual aspects of this. And I myself don't have training in that area, so I can only speculate based upon what I think I know about that. But unfortunately, I've got to take a break. So thank you, first of all, for broaching an important question. We didn't really get a chance to go as far as I would have liked. Maybe you can call me back another time, Doug, and we can re-examine it. In the meantime, though, we'll take a quick time out, and I'll be right back.
2: Certain point comes where you have to address the grief. A lot of times with abortion, it happens decades down the road. I've been involved with retreats where every single person on the retreat was at least 30 years out from their abortion.
0: Wow.
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4: Hello, this is Bishop Larry J. Kulik of the Diocese of Greensburg. Let us pray. Remember, O most gracious Virgin Mary, that never was it known that anyone who fled to thy protection, implored thy help, or sought thy intercession was left unaided. Inspired with this confidence, I fly to thee, O Virgin of Virgins, my mother. To thee do I come, before thee I stand, sinful and sorrowful. O Mother of the Word incarnate, despise not my petitions, but in thy mercy, hear and answer me. Amen.
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0: Okay, we are back. Let's go to Xavier in Texas. Hello, Xavier. Welcome.
11: Thank you.
0: You're welcome.
11: I had a question.
0: Okay.
11: So, did God make darkness? Or because in the Bible it said he made light, but it never said he made darkness. And it said the world started off in darkness.
0: You're right. You are absolutely right. That's in Genesis chapter 1. So the way I can answer your question is that God, in a sense, you could say, made darkness, but not really, because darkness is just the absence of light. Do you know what the word absence means?
11: No.
0: Okay. Absence is the opposite of presence. So if something is present, if there were, and I don't mean like a birthday present, I mean like it exists.
11: Oh.
0: So you're holding a phone, right? Probably your mom's phone, aren't you?
11: Yeah, it's actually my grandma's phone.
0: Okay. Well, that phone is
11: present. My mom's
0: present.
11: Videoing.
0: Okay. That phone is present. In other words, it exists there where you are. That's how come we're talking. So the absence of a phone would be if that phone wasn't there. That's what absence means, that something isn't present. It's not there. So maybe the best way we can look at this question is that darkness is really just the absence of light. And where there is light, there is no darkness, because the light illuminates. That's another big word. Illuminate means that it fills with light. So we could say in a way, I guess, that God created darkness, but he didn't really create darkness. It's just that that's what's not. Without light, there's going to be darkness. Like, did God create dryness? You know what something is when it's dry, right? What is it missing?
11: It's missing wetness.
0: Right, exactly. So if you got something wet, it's no longer dry, but it's not that God created dryness as much as the wetness, when that's there or when it's not there, dryness is there. I realize this is a difficult topic to explain. So I would answer this way. We could say in a certain way, God created darkness in the sense that it's part of the reality of material things. But he didn't create darkness as a thing the way he created light as a thing. Light really exists, and you can see it, and you can see its effects. But darkness is really just the absence of light. It's missing something, that when light is there, there is no darkness. I know it's a big concept, but that's probably the best way I can answer it for you. How old are you, Xavier? Is it Xavier or Javier?
11: Javier is my Spanish name. I just go by Xavier. My cousins call me Javier, but anyone's fine.
0: That's cool. Very good, Javier/Xavier. How old did you say you were again?
11: 9. Okay. I turned 9 May 8th.
0: Good for you. Happy birthday. That means you're either in 3rd or 4th grade, right?
11: I'm going into 3rd when like summer ends. But I had to repeat a grade, so
0: yeah, fair enough. It happens to the best of us. So if somebody were to ask you, what is darkness, what do you think you'd say now?
11: I'll
0: give you a hint. absence.
11: It's the absence of light.
0: Yeah. Yeah. And what happens if you light a candle or turn on a light switch? What happens to the darkness?
11: It goes away.
0: Right.
11: And light appears.
0: Right. And the light is a real thing, but darkness is not a real thing unto itself. It's just the absence of light. I know it's hard to think of it that way, but light is real in a way that darkness is not real. I mean, darkness is real because we know what darkness is. We all experience darkness. We see it. But it's the absence of light. Think about that. Why don't we make that your homework assignment? Just think about that for a while and talk to your mom and dad about it and see what they think about that. Sound good?
11: Yeah.
0: All right. Do you feel like you got an answer to your question?
11: Yeah.
0: Okay. All right.
11: Thank you for teaching me.
0: You're welcome, Xavier. Javier. I think it's great that you have both your Spanish name and your English name together, and you're comfortable with both. That's great.
11: Thanks.
0: Yeah, thank you. Appreciate that. Let's see. Let's go to Ann in St. Paul, Minnesota. Hello, Ann. Minnesota. Hello, Ann. Calling once. Calling twice. Maybe we'll circle back to Ann in a minute. Let's go to Mary in the meantime in Brookfield, Wisconsin. Hi, Mary.
12: Hi, Patrick. Thank you for taking my call.
0: You're welcome.
12: The parish that my husband and I belong to, we've been there 39 years. I was confirmed there. We were married there. Uh-huh. Our children went to school there. They were baptized there, confirmed there, yada, yada. So it's our life, really. Mm-hmm. Anyways, they put up a columbarium, and we are at the age now where we have to kind of think about where we want our eternal rest to be.
0: Mm-hmm.
12: And so I'm a first generation American of very strict Catholic German parents. And that was always, you don't burn your body. You know, your body was your temple, and you've received your good rest in this body and resurrection. And so for me, I'm curious as to if it's okay nowadays, because it never was back then. And I mean, I would love, it would be full circle for my husband and I to be, you know, cremated and rest at our parish, you know. But I don't know, I still have a hard time with being burned, and, you know, if that's really, I mean, yeah. I assume it's okay because they built it there.
0: Yeah. So the columbarium is a beautiful addition to a Catholic cemetery, as you know, because it's the place for reposing ashes, cremains, so to speak.
12: Mm-hmm.
0: Now, mm-hmm. I'll take a step back from that, and that is that historically the Catholic Church has not just discouraged but outright forbidden cremation for Christians. And there are a number of reasons. It permits it now, so by way of concession, but the Church only permits it reluctantly. And one of the main reasons that there's this long-standing aversion on the part of the Church to cremation, there are a few reasons. One is that it, for some people, they think that it can somehow disprove the resurrection of the body. I know this doesn't apply to you, but believe it or not, there are people out there who say, ha ha, joke's on you, God. Forget the body cremated. There's no way you can resurrect this body on the last day, which is ridiculous because God created the universe just by speaking mm-hmm. it into existence. So to reassemble the same body from the elements that have gone back to the earth is nothing, is you know, zilch of a problem for God. But mm-hmm. there's a deeper theological reason I would propose, and that is that to cremate the body destroys what God has made. It actively destroys it, as opposed to letting the natural processes take place of decomposition over time. So the Church's abhorrence, generally speaking, of cremation is that it intentionally and directly destroys something that God made. And in the case of a baptized Christian, this person's body is a temple of the Holy Spirit. So all the more reason that the Church seeks to not preserve forever, because that's impossible, but to show due reverence for the temple of the Holy Spirit by not destroying it. Now, I know that there are financial considerations because it's less expensive. I understand that people have a variety of different reasons for wanting to do it. I personally, me, just talking about me, I recoil at the very thought of cremation. The very idea of destroying the body of somebody I loved and knew is repugnant to me. Now, that's just me. Some people find no problem with it. But generally, the church's unwillingness to countenance cremation has a lot to do with that. I'll pause because I know we're almost out of time. Any thoughts?
12: Yeah, well, I you're saying pretty much what my parents always said. They had, there was such an aversion. I remember my mom always saying, you can't burn your body. You can't burn up your body. And so, you know, for me, it's like, oh, you know, I love the idea. There's a beautiful parish gardens. They built these columbariums and it's been our home, our spiritual home life. So I'm struggling with what to do with that, you know?
0: Fair enough. I realize it's an existential question that everybody has to answer. So the church does permit it reluctantly, but the church does permit it. So, and if anything, that's some food for thought, Mary. Thank you. I'm going to be right back. So all of you who are holding, please stand by. I'll come right to you right after this.
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14: 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President Trump will be at Camp David for the weekend as the scheduled U.S.-Iran talks are off to a rocky start. They were supposed to begin today in Switzerland, but were postponed due to what the White House said was logistical issues. But an optimistic Trump told reporters at Joint Base Andrews that oil is already making it out of the Strait of Hormuz.
15: Our country's doing so well. Those ships are flowing out of the Hormuz Strait like nobody's ever seen before, actually. There were a lot of them, about 700 of them, and they're pouring out. The oil is all over the place.
14: Additionally, President Trump showed off the new Air Force One. The luxury jet was donated by the government of Qatar. The United States battled it out with Australia this afternoon in its second match of the FIFA World Cup. The Americans were looking promising, holding a 2-0 lead as the match moved into its final moments in Seattle. And they did it without Christian Pulisic, who was out today with a calf injury. Apple is raising prices on its products because of increasing costs of memory and storage chips. Mark Mayfield has more.
16: CEO Tim Cook told the Wall Street Journal that the company has been trying to shield customers from price increases, but the situation has become unsustainable. Demand for the chips has skyrocketed alongside the growth of AI data centers.
14: And the National Eucharistic Pilgrimage continues through the Diocese of Springfield in western Massachusetts today. The Cabrini route then heads north to New Hampshire, where it will remain through June 23rd. The 43-day Cabrini route began in St. Augustine, Florida, and is traveling through the original 13 colonies before concluding in Philadelphia, keeping you connected with the church and the world 24 hours a day and on the web at relevantradio.com. I'm Brooke Taylor, and this is listener-supported Relevant Radio.
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0: Good morning and muchas enchiladas, everybody. Welcome back to the Patrick Madrid Show. Yes, indeed, we had a great pledge drive this past week. 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Got a bunch stacked up here that I'll be getting to. In the meantime, though, I want to share with you something funny I saw over the weekend. Cyrus and I got a laugh out of it when I shared it with him. This is from an X account, Shlomes, but the O is a zero, so S-H-L-0-M-S, Shlomes. This just really caught my fancy. So here's what he says, or I guess it's a he, I don't know. I just generated an image in the style of a Monet painting using AI. Please describe in as much detail as possible what makes this inferior to a real Monet painting. So he posts it. And I'm going to share with you some of the responses. I can't share all of them with you. First of all, there were far too many, but many of them have been since deleted. You'll understand in a minute why they did that. So here are some examples. One guy says, I'm disappointed I have to even point it out. There is no cohesion to the depth and color choices. The reflection of the tree bleeds into the lily pads with no regard for spatial depth or contrast. The background lily pad algae amalgam is egregiously vague, like most AI art. Okay, that was one comment. So they're critiquing this AI-generated version of a Monet painting. Another guy says, the reflection on AI art is just noise splattered right. Monet actually understood how light behaves on water. You're saying, what? Listen, just keep listening. You're going to love this. Another guy says, the choice of color in places such as the purple around the lily pad sticks out to me as decidedly worse than most Monets. I get a sense that the artist failed to connect their eyes to the brush palette, almost as if ... Another guy says, hate AI. Oh, man, do they hate it. Because this is such an inferior AI, crude attempt.
19: What a garbage painting.
0: See?
19: It's garbage, Patrick.
0: It's the worst. Here, another guy says, you'll like this, Iris. No frame, no sense of the threshold between subject and object, just colors. Another one says, I would say that the allegedly real one is superior in the sense that it carries and conveys more information than the AI one. You could just picture him spitting on the ground after he says that. The dark, cold reflection of the trees triggers my attention. They strike me as slightly off, too dirty, and too pronounced to be natural. And on and on and on it continued. Except for one thing. It was a real Monet painting.
19: Wah,
0: wah. Oh, now you know why I was so gleeful when I sent this to you, Cyrus, before you saw it, before you read it.
19: It is great. If I show my kids anything that's AI created, they absolutely hate it.
0: Yeah.
19: I mean, they despise it.

0: of one of them that was really cool. And then I put it into Grok and I said, hey, make this look like a kid's German children's book with all the crazy colors. And it did it. And I was like, this is really neat. And I showed my kid, who I thought would have been like, oh, that's cool. And all she said was, I could do it better.
1: With the filters that she has on her, what would that be, Snapchat? They have filters.
0: Yeah, I'm sure filters are fine. Yeah. Uh-huh. But it's not AI.
1: But yeah, but that is AI. They don't seem to understand that. Oh, I just got a little moment of levity out of this. So it was a real Monet painting. Everybody, all he had to do was just say, this is AI. And then all the haters come out. And most of them had to delete their comments afterward.
0: Yeah. Respect to the ones that didn't delete their comments.
1: That's true.
0: I mean, that's because I'm sure it would have been tempting to be like, oh, I just got outed.
1: Yeah.
0: Like my hatred of AI was so complete that I just trashed a Monet painting.
1: Yeah.
0: Because I thought it was AI.
1: Indeed. 888-914-9149. By the way, not that this is AI related, because it's really not, but talk about egg on your face. Let's play audio 5. This is Guy McPherson. He's a climate change expert. He's a scientist. He's a professor from the University of Arizona. He was doing a news interview back in 2016, so 10 years ago. And here's what he had to say. You ready?
2: We are heading for mass extinction. There you go. That's it. End it there. As humans destroy our own habitat. That is the no holds barred message from climate change expert Guy McPherson from the University of Arizona. Last time I spoke to you, 2014, and you sort of, you know, snatched any hope of a future from me and my family. It was doom and gloom. Has anything changed since then in your account of things?
3: Oh, yes. The situation is far worse than it was then.
2: Okay. How much time does the human race have?
3: I can't imagine. And there will be a human on the planet in 10 years. I suspect it'll be...
2: No, I'm sorry. Did you say 10 years?
3: Yes. In my out loud voice, even. Yes.
0: I can't.
3: You know, we're headed for a temperature within that span that is at or near the highest temperature experienced on Earth in the last 2 billion years. That's at least an order of magnitude faster than occurred during the Great Dying 252 million
2: years. But you are suggesting then that the temperature increase will be phenomenal over the next few years.
3: Oh, yes. Yeah, this is exponential change, and we have difficulty coming to grips with exponential change.
1: Now, wait a minute. Last I checked, Cyrus, 10 years later, there are still some human beings on planet Earth. I don't remember a mass extinction. I mean, I'm here, you're here, I can see you. What's going on here? I thought we were all supposed to be gone in 10 years' time.
0: He seemed pretty confident about that 10-year plan too.
1: He said it in his out loud voice, by the way. I wonder if he was wearing his big boy pants when he said it in his out loud voice. I mean, come on, this guy's a...
4: How dare you?
1: He's like a real scientist, I guess.
5: It's scientific!
1: Is that Skeletor? Sounds like Skeletor.
6: It's science.
1: He is, let me see what he is. He's actually a professor emeritus now of natural resources and ecology and evolutionary biology at the University of Arizona. Huh. But it's science. I mean, I thought that science was always right.
5: And all this science, I don't understand.
1: All right. I wonder if he's making any new predictions, Cyrus.
0: Well, I can't help but think, so right now we have this, in the next 1, 2, 3 years, AI is going to completely take over and everyone's going to be out of jobs. And
1: yeah.
0: So I can't help but equate this fear-mongering. Are we seeing that today? So it's shifted from climate change to technology-based fears.
1: Well, and aliens, don't forget that.
0: Right.
1: Yeah. So that's a new thing. Well, we've got a lot of things stacked up. So there's the war in Iran, which is real, not denying that, that's for sure. What's going on in Gaza? Aliens. There was also this thing called the Epstein files. I don't really hear much about that much anymore. Not sure why. I mean, there's just a lot going on, any one of which could hold our attention, but All this science I just don't understand. He put it

0: very well when you said that. That was William Shatner, I do.
1: And all the science, I don't understand.
0: Yeah. Excuse me. Oh, another tidbit from over the weekend. King Charles, who recently visited these United States, he announced, this is audio for Cyrus. We might as well play these and deploy them right up front. So King Charles, he announced a new digital ID for the UK. I'll let him explain it. It's a short clip.
2: My ministers will also proceed with the introduction of digital ID that will modernize how citizens interact with public services.
3: Great.
0: Aren't they doing something like that in China already?
3: I guess it's working so well in China. Yeah. King Charles is like, hey, let's do it here.
0: Nancy and I are friends with a couple. She is born and raised in Shanghai. She came here as a 18-year-old to the United States, and her English is perfect, but she's from China, and she goes back to China every couple of years to visit her family. We've had long conversations with this couple, but she says that we Americans don't really understand, at least most of us don't, the absolute totalitarian levels of surveillance and oversight that the Chinese government has on the average Chinese citizen, not to mention other Chinese nationals who live elsewhere in the world, in Canada and that kind of thing. And among other things, it's tied, most all of it is tied through your phone. And it's very advanced. It includes a digital ID. And you do indeed have a social credit score that the government can decide, well, based on what we see you buying or where we see you going or what we see you doing, you just press a button and your bank account shuts off, at least in theory. Or I'm sorry, you're not allowed to fly to that destination because you have too low of a social credit score. Or the social credit score indicates subversive tendencies, et cetera, et cetera. And that's been going on for quite some time now. And King Charles is announcing what's, to my mind, sounds very similar to that, or at least the camel's nose underneath the tent. Before you know it, the camel will be inside the tent. That's how these things go. So are you ready for that? I mean, I don't necessarily fear a digital ID per se. But what I do fear, what I am deeply concerned about, is the potential for making our lives miserable or worse by governments and other entities who may not even be well-known publicly. And I'm talking about, you say, well, who are you talking about? Well, like corporations. We used to hear a lot about BlackRock and all of its apparently nefarious deeds done in secret. I don't know how much of any of that's true, but I'm certain that there are corporations like that who would very much love to have access to that data for your digital ID. Well, we're just going to share it with some of our trusted partners, don't you know? So
3: they wouldn't do that. All right. So devil's advocate.
0: Hey, I've got a Monet painting to show you.
3: Yeah, right.
0: You're going to love it.
3: Oh man, I do think about that Monet painting and how I don't want to get off. I think this digital ID is a good topic.
0: You accept one?
3: Well, let's play devil's advocate here. I'm a good citizen. I pay my taxes and I wave at my neighbors and I stop at stop signs and red lights. Yeah. So what do I have to fear about a digital ID? I have nothing to worry about because I'm a good person.
0: I hear that a lot, and I would say the same thing about myself. I think most people would say that about themselves. But the only thing we have to fear is fear itself, I think FDR once said. So, yeah, I mean, I understand that way of thinking. And I find myself thinking the same thing, like all the creeping technology that is steadily creeping up on us, encroaching in every direction. We just sort of take it for granted because it happens so incrementally, so gradually, or it seems to be so gradual that we don't really notice it. There's no shock to the system where, like, from one minute to the next, suddenly now everything is very different. Except, I shouldn't say that. We did see that with 9/11. And immediately after that, the personal security screening went through the roof compared to how it was the day before. Of course, there were no planes flying for the better part of that week, as I recall. That was 25 years ago, Cyrus. And look, I mean, I remember, I'm not that old man saying, when I was a kid, we had to walk uphill both ways to school in the snow. I'm not that guy. Not yet, anyway. But I remember very well, as anybody old enough will remember, used to be that you could go with, let's say you're going to take somebody to the airport, put them on a flight, you could go all the way up to the gate, to the door where the people go down the jet bridge to get on the plane. I remember in the, what would it have been? It would have been mid to late 90s. We would send our kids on trips to go visit relatives from time to time. So our oldest three. I vividly remember it. This is at the San Diego airport. We were living in San Diego at the time. And I went with my kids all the way to the gate. And then I was allowed to get on the plane with them. So I got on the plane with the kids, got them all strapped in. Hey, kids, I love you. Give them a kiss. Then I go off the plane. That'd be unthinkable.
3: You got on the plane?
0: On the plane.
3: Oh, wow.
0: Yeah, I mean, yeah, unthinkable now. Like, imagine lighting up a cigarette in any restaurant USA. Unthinkable. It would be like the end of the world if you did that, because times have changed so dramatically. So when I talk about how things haven't happened overnight, I guess in a way 25 years ago they did, but I was rattled. Most people were rattled. I didn't want to travel on a plane for a long time. Because I was doing lots and lots and lots of public speaking. And most of my public speaking involved getting on an airplane and going somewhere. I did not want to get on an airplane for months. And I drove for the next several months. I drove all over the place. I mean, I drove long distances just because I didn't want to fly. That's how rattled I was, you know. Everybody's different. That's how I was. I was afraid that there would be another hijacking, and I didn't want to be on a plane. Eventually, it sort of simmered down, and gradually we all got kind of sort of back to normal. But in the meantime, the surveillance and the, you know, the checking of personal baggage and all that, which I must say, I did feel a sense of security, or at least more secure. And I know the naysayers say that doesn't mean anything, and, you know, it's all for show, and it doesn't really accomplish anything. And personally, I don't know what to believe, honestly. I think I felt more, I think I felt safer. I would feel safer if there was some kind of screening, but now it's, you know, super invasive and the body scans and all that. But we just kind of went along with it because, yeah, we need it. We want to be safe. And then before you know it, it becomes commonplace. It's everyday life and you don't even think about it. So if the UK, according to His Royal Highness, is going to be soon rolling out a digital ID, I wonder if that portends that this is probably something that we're likely to see here, in which case, yet again, things are going to change, ratcheting up. We'll see. I don't know. I'm not even sure how I feel about that, other than I have this vague sense of dread that we will become like China, where every step you take, every breath you take, everything, they'll be watching you. You know what I'm saying, Cyrus? That would make for a good song.
3: Yeah, and say you're a young person and you're a free thinker, and all of a sudden you're tagged because you didn't go along with what everyone else is doing, and so your social credit score drops, and all of a sudden you can't get in that Uber, you can't take that flight. Uh-oh, it's getting worse, and things are getting harder. Now you can't go in the grocery store. Mm-hmm. I mean, this could be an extreme made-up case, but I don't know.
0: You're right, and it kind of has an echo of the Book of Revelation about having a mark on your forehead or your hand without which you can't buy or sell. Remember that?
3: No, thanks.
0: Yeah. There are some people who are very adamantly convinced, vociferously, vocally convinced, that we are witnessing the assembly of the end times, rise of the Antichrist, rise of the beast of Revelation system to keep everybody in line. I'm not convinced of that. But I must say that this, for the first time in human history, is the first time that we've ever seen the technological wherewithal to do something like that. We never used to have the technology to be able to do anything like that on a global scale. Now we do. Now it's entirely possible. But I'm not saying we're in the end times. A generation at some point must be the one that's in the end times. Hope it's not this one. I'd rather it not be this one, but we'll see. The Lord is in charge, as I always say. Why don't we take a break? Hey, good idea, Cyrus. Quick on the draw. We'll take a break. We'll come back. You want to be on the air? Call this number, please. 888-914-9149. 888-914-9149. And also, I'm going to share with you an interesting detail about the rise of smartphones and how that might have a correlation with the decline of something else. I'll tell you what that is right after this.
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12: Yesterday, all my troubles.
0: That's not Paul McCartney.
12: Far.

0: because the
1: because it's by Monet. Well, that plus John Lennon's been dead for 45
0: that's
1: years.
0: The real
1: 46
0: that's
1: years.
0: The real tell.
1: Yeah. Yeah, that's AI, but it's good though.
0: It sure sounds good. And if you told me, hey, I just dug up an old Beatles demo where John Lennon is singing Yesterday instead of Paul, I'd listen to it and be like, this is awesome.
1: Yeah.
0: I would have no idea that this was fake.
1: People would be rushing to buy it. So that actually puts me in mind. I want to share in a few minutes about a related issue having to do with smartphones. But in the meantime, though, let's take a look at some of the audio. Why don't we start with audio 10? The actor Zach, I always trip over his name, Galifianakis. Is that how you say
0: nice
1: it?
0: Nice work.
1: Zach Galifianakis.
0: You did it.
1: Kind of rolls out the tongue. So here he is in an interview and he's talking about AI and his perception of AI and related concerns.
2: Where humans are going with AI. I mean, I guess, I don't know if I'm old fashioned or maybe it's because I'm 56 now, but I think this whole AI thing, and I don't mean for medicine. It's got a lot of great things. Otherwise, though, I think it's another like biblical, in the biblical term, biting the apple again.
3: Mm-hmm.
2: I just am very afraid of it.
3: Yeah.
2: Not even for show business.
1: By the way, let's pause for a second. He's talking to Conan O'Brien. So he's on the Conan O'Brien podcast.
2: Not even for show business. I'm not even talking. I'm just saying in general, I don't trust it at all. And especially the dudes that are designing it.
4: Mm-hmm.
3: Yeah.
2: There's a real problem.
4: Yeah.
2: Because these dudes, how do I say it? They have math minds.
4: Suck.
2: They have math minds. You know what I mean? They have math minds, and that's good. But there's very little wisdom coming out of that pocket of the world. Almost none.
3: Yeah.
2: And we're just running. All of us are running in that direction. The media, the media loves AI. The media loves social media because it causes more of this.
3: Yeah.
2: I love when CNN, they'll have a reporter on going, they'll do a report on social media and how bad it is for someone. And then after the report, Jake Tapper gets on and goes, follow me on Twitter. It's asinine. Have you no self-reflection? Well, even how we communicate through text, there's not a sarcastic font, right?
3: Right.
2: And people are not good enough writers to do it through text. As a comedian, to get back LOL is really diminishing returns.
3: Yeah.
2: So I think the way we have let robots do this for us has also made us a little bit off.
3: Yeah.
2: I just do. I worry about the lack of human connection with that stuff. And maybe it just is not as needed as we think it is. I don't know. I mean, I really don't know. But this world, this tech stuff, I've always thought about it. I've always worried about it, especially when social media came about and MySpace and all this, when it was done, you could do it anonymously.
3: Mm-hmm.
2: That's a weird start for anything. So the weirdos running this thing, and good weirdos, I don't mean they're all bad weirdos. We need to, something, there needs to be a guardrail. And I think politically, nothing changes in the States until they regulate the internet.
3: Yeah. I do think.
2: Not, so we can sit here and talk, good luck. Yep. It could work for both sides.
3: Right.
2: It just depends on who's going to control it, the messaging. But I see how people scroll on planes. I'm like, that's how people get their news. We're screwed.
1: Hmm. So
0: that,
1: he's
0: that
1: not
0: is how
1: a,
0: people get their news. They see a headline, and then that's facts to them.
1: Yeah.
0: And I know this firsthand because I've done it.
1: I'm glad I'm perfect. That's all I'm glad about.
0: Yeah, and I'm careful.
1: I think we're all guilty of that.
0: I've still been tricked.
1: We have to be careful.
0: Yep.
1: No, you're right about that. And the way in which social media has influenced people is profound. Now, I myself am a fan, more or less, of X, formerly Twitter. And maybe the biggest thing that I appreciate about it is the fact that I'm glad that Elon Musk bought it. I mean, say what you want about Elon Musk, and perhaps there are many different things that we would disagree on, he and I. But I'm really glad that he bought it and he got it out of the hands of the, you know, the sharp left people who controlled it and censored free speech. If nothing else, it's now a platform where, for the most part, you can express yourself without fear of being shut down, deplatformed, doxxed, etc. Had he not done that, I mean, I don't know of any other platform where there is that relative level of free speech. Not that free speech in itself is necessarily the end all and be all, but we take it for granted. So other than that, I mean, it's deeply programming people. Now we have another audio clip here. What about, let's see. I think we want, yeah, we want that one. We want clip number three. Has to do with TikTok. And Jonathan Haidt, the person who's commenting here, refers to it as the fentanyl of social media.
4: You also said that TikTok has been proven as the number one thing for sort of, was it mental, what did you say about TikTok?
5: For attention fragmentation.
4: That's it. Yes.
5: It's the number one destroyer of the ability to attend, to focus, to develop executive function. So I think it's the number one destroyer of human potential because it is so widely used. It's the most addictive. It's the one that many of my students say they can't quit. Some every year in my class of 35 students in my flourishing class, there are one or two who are on TikTok 6 hours a day. In other words, that's all they do is TikTok. It's hard to do their homework. They don't go see friends. It's just TikTok. It's really tragic. TikTok is the fentanyl of social media.
4: And why is it the fentanyl of social media? What is it about it?
5: So all of social media developed on this idea of social networks, the social graph. And Facebook and Instagram, they're going to recommend to you things based on the people that you know. And that's an interesting strategy. TikTok was the first to say, to hell with that. We don't care about your social network. We're going to look at the micro delays as you pause on, you paused on a video about exercise? Oh, okay. Well, let's give you some dieting stuff too, because we found, the algorithm has found that girls who pause on exercise are interested in being thinner. And before you know it, and many journalists have done this, you set up a fake account for a 13, 14-year-old girl, very quickly you're inundated with eating disorder, with pro-anorexia content, things like that. So TikTok was the first to develop that, and it's magic in terms of sucking out the attention from a child's brain. So that's why I say TikTok is the worst of the worst. I don't think anybody should be on TikTok, but certainly not below the age of 18.
1: How do you get away from TikTok, though? It's everywhere. Now, I see TikTok videos. I don't go looking for them, but they pop up on X, which is where, you know, that's where you'll find me. I'm not very, very active, but if I'm doing anything, it'll be there. I guess everybody has their platform of choice. Some people are like everywhere. They're on Facebook and everywhere. But TikTok videos proliferate on social media. You don't have to like have the TikTok app. I don't know if I've ever even seen the app, but I see the TikTok videos. And I don't see how you get away from them if you're going to be on social media. Now, obviously, the correct answer is how do you get away from it? Get off social media, obviously. It's going to be better for you in the long run. So we had another
6: These kids
1: clip.
6: Don't stand a chance. They're given
1: fentanyl.
6: phones at a very young age.
1: Sadly.
6: They're getting hooked on this. I mean, the guy is comparing it to a very addictive drug.
1: Yeah, I mean, you see the videos of the homeless drug people on the streets in California. And they're standing upright, but they're like slumped over in zombie mode. I'm assuming that's fentanyl. I'm assuming that's meth, fentanyl. It just destroys people, obviously. So what do you say? What do you think? What was the other one that you wanted to turn to?
6: Oh, we have...
1: Is it...
6: This is audio 8.
1: 8. Okay, so this is, again, Jonathan Haidt. And Jonathan Haidt, I had to look him up because I wasn't familiar with him, but he's a social psychologist. He's a professor at New York University Stern School of Business. And he focuses a lot on ethics, morality, things like that. So here's commentary from him, and it's self-explanatory, But here he's talking about what he refers to as an anxiety spiral that's caused by these things like TikTok.
7: Four norms that will break these collective action traps. First, no smartphone before high school. Just clear this out of the lives of elementary and middle school kids. Send them out, give them a flip phone, a dumb phone, a phone watch so you can text them, but don't give them the entire internet, including strangers all over the world who are trying to get at them sexually. Like, this is just craziness. Mm-hmm. So no smartphone till high school. The second is no social media till 16. You know, the things that are sent around on social media, the things they're exposed to, like I just recently learned about the video Cat in a Blender, which was popular a while ago. It is exactly what it sounds like. Okay. So, you know, and this is just part of childhood. It's hardcore porn, animal cruelty, beheading videos. So, you know, let's just at least wait till they're 16 before they see that stuff.
8: I was going to say, that's the appropriate age to watch a cat in a blender. Is that 16? It's like, you get to drive a car and hey, why don't you check this thing out? Yeah.
7: What I'm after here is not the optimum age. It's what's a minimum age that we could actually all do together, because that's the key. If most of us do this, we solve the problem. The third norm is phone-free schools. This is the most powerful one that we can do instantly. So if you're watching this and you have kids that go to a school that lets the kids keep the phone in the pocket, buy a copy of my book for the principal. I have videos. Send them a video of my talks on phone-free schools. Every school needs to go phone-free by September. The phones they don't just make the kids anxious and lonely. They make them less intelligent. Test scores have been dropping around the world since 2012. Once the kids bring a phone in school, they're doing this. They're not listening to the teacher. Mm-hmm. So get rid of phones in schools. And then the fourth norm is far more independence, free play, and responsibility in the real world. We have to, this is not just about let's take away. Mm-hmm. It's let's give them a real childhood, the kind of childhood that us older people, the kind that we look back on. Mm-hmm. So if we love our children, the best thing we can give them is a real human childhood. Exactly. And if we do it together, we can get this done in the next year or two.
1: I'm all in favor of that. I totally disagree with him that 16 years old is a reasonable threshold to expose children to these terrible things. I mean, I learned about a few things just in hearing that the first time I heard it a few days ago that I wish I didn't know about now. I wish I didn't have that idea in my mind. I've never seen it, never will see it. But even just to know that something like that exists is a bit of my innocence was taken away from me. So parents, oh my gosh, please heed these warnings. Don't think it won't happen to your children. Don't think, well, we're a homeschooling family. Uh-huh. That's great. But that's no insurance policy against the ravages of this technology against your family, against your children, your innocent children. Don't think, well, we pray the rosary every day as a family, therefore we're immune to this. Guess again. It's good that if you homeschool your kids. It's good if you have your kids in a Catholic school. It's good that you pray the rosary. Obviously, I'm all in favor of all of that. But those are not safeguards against this tsunami of moral danger that is coming at your kids a mile a minute. And it never stops. It's relentless, continuous, 24/7. And if you give your children smartphones, you're just setting them up for disaster. I hate to be the guy who says that all the time, but not a whole lot of other people are saying that. So I guess I'll be that guy. Now that leads me to what I want to share with you. It won't take long to share this with you, but there's a study that was done, and I'll share some of the specifics on this, but it shows not necessarily causation. You decide whether you think it's causation, but it does show a correlation between the rise of smartphones and the decline in fertility. People are not having children anymore, and the fertility rates, I mean, just to keep a population stable, all other things being equal, it's about 2.1 children per woman of childbearing age in a given population. And this study, it points out, it shows some graphs here, and I'm looking at one particular graph, that when smartphones are introduced and become widespread, you can see an immediate cliff where fertility, you know, the fertility rates are above that. And then as soon as you get to the smartphone, it just goes off a cliff. And they use as sources the UN World Population National Statistics. There is a specific study called The Collapse of Teen Fertility in the Digital Era, Pew Research. There are a number of sources that are sourced, or you might say quoted in this story here. So I'll just share with you how it's explained in this ex post by Lugari Kano. The preponderance of evidence points to smartphones, not economics, as the culprit for the global drop in fertility. In the US and UK, births fell first and fastest in areas that got 4G earliest. 4G, of course, the internet connection for cell phones, the speed of the cellular service. Birth rates were stable in the US, the UK, and Australia until 2007, and in France and Poland until 2009, and Ghana, Nigeria, and Senegal until 2013. Each of these years, they say, is an inflection point that demonstrates, or at least that indicates, when smartphones became widely adopted in that population. The younger the age group, the sharper the drop. In-person socializing among young adults is dropping steadily. Sexual dysfunction is higher among those who are social media users, heavy social media users. The effect is largest in culturally traditional societies like the Middle East, Latin America, Sub-Saharan Africa. This decline holds across countries that are hit hard by the recession in 2008. And it's really striking to me. Now, again, I mean, obviously, I'm not saying this is caused by it, but there is a distinct correlation that we should take into account. So Cyrus will post the link to this post so you can check out the study for yourself if you're interested. But I'll leave you with this final thought before we take our break, and that is, please, parents, don't give your kids smartphones. You know what you need to do? You know what you need to do. You need to go over to charitymobile.com/Patrick and take a look at their phones and get them the Wise phone, which looks like a smartphone, but it doesn't have access to the internet. It is a way through this for your kids. If they have to have a phone, okay, I understand. But don't give them a smartphone. Don't hand them the internet, as that guy was saying, because it will eventually destroy them. All right, on that happy note, we're going to take a quick time out. I'll be coming back to your phone calls. I'm here for you. My number is 888-914-9149. I'll be right back.

0: The only thing that doctors have to report are abortion pill cases, deaths. They don't have to report injuries. And so we don't even know how many women are being injured every year by these very, very strong chemical drugs.
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2: Hello, this is Bishop Terry LaValle of the Diocese of Ogdensburg. 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
15: 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That's 888-914-9149. Patrick Madrid is on now.
9: Let's go to Vista, California and talk to Mike. Good morning, Mike, and welcome.
16: How are you doing?
9: I am well, thank you. Welcome aboard.
16: Yeah, I was just wondering, you know, in the beginning of Revelation where Jesus comes to the churches?
9: Yes.
16: And he talks to, I'm trying to remember if it's Smyrna, he talks about that the Nicolaitans who support the Jews who say they are Jews but are not, but are of the synagogue of Satan. Do you have any idea what that is?
9: Well, when it comes to questions like this, not being a Bible scholar myself, I turn to the Bible scholars. So let's take a look. This would be Revelation 2, I think.
16: Yeah, I thought it was 2 or 3. I couldn't remember, yeah.
9: Yeah, so let's look at... So Revelation 2, 6. One second here. Revelation 2... 6 says, okay, I think that's the verse you're thinking about. Yet this you have, you hate the works of the Nicolaitans, Nicolaitans, excuse me, which I also hate. He who has an ear, let him hear what the Spirit says to the churches. To him who conquers, I will grant to eat of the tree of life, which is the paradise of God. Then later he says, in verse 9, I know your tribulation and your poverty, but you are rich, and the slander of those who say that they are Jews and are not, but are a synagogue of Satan. Okay, so that's the passage in mind then, right?
16: Right.
9: Okay. So let me just read to you what the Catholic... So this is the Ignatius Catholic Study Bible, and Dr. Scott Hahn is the main editor there. So it says, with regard to verse 6, early tradition links these heretics with Nicholas, one of the seven deacons ordained in Acts 6:5. Whatever their background and origin, the Nicolaitans are said to have had a dangerously casual attitude toward idolatry and sexual immorality. Their corruptive influence was already at work among believers in Pergamum, and then it references verse 15 of chapter 2. And then the note for the synagogue of Satan, which is verse 9, the perpetrators of Christian persecution in Smyrna are Jewish because Jews were the only ones in the Roman Empire legally exempt from worshiping the emperor and participation in the imperial cult. They could easily betray Christians to the Roman authorities for confessing Jesus as Lord instead of Caesar and practicing what was still an unauthorized religion in the eyes of Rome. And then it references Acts 14:2. And then it also references, for further, you know, study if you're interested, for Paul's estimate of what constitutes a true Jew, see Romans 2, verses 17 through 29, where he describes that.
16: Oh, okay.
9: Does that help?
16: Yeah, a little bit. I just wondered, in the times we're in now, where everybody is getting so political about we need to support Israel, but it's kind of like, is this the Israel of prophecy, or is it like you've been talking about, where all these pastors are trying to, like Protestant pastors are trying to bring the end times now to now, and saying these are them and this is who this is, and Trump's the new Jesus or whatever, you know? So that's why I just sometimes wonder when it gets, when some of this war stuff and everybody's trying to fight with the Pope and everything, when the Pope's just saying, hey, we need peace and to love one another and love God right, and then we'll be all right. But everybody keeps wanting to divide and talk about we need to go to war here because Israel and all this. And sometimes I wonder, like, is Netanyahu in the right church, or, you know, are we confused? Yeah. Or I don't know.
9: Well, now you've gotten like 3 or 4 or 5 topics on the table. I don't have enough brain cells to all those cats, so forgive me on that, Mike. But I think one thing we can say, or at least I can say, is that the public opinion toward Israel and Jews as a wider context has shifted dramatically to the negative in recent years. I'm of the opinion, and it's a studied opinion based upon ongoing research and looking at the potential causes for this. I think a lot of it is mass manipulation by Muslims working through the media, especially social media, to poison the minds of people against Jews. We're seeing a rise in anti-Semitism, something akin to what we saw in Europe in the 1920s and 30s. And it's very alarming. So I'm not in any way, of course, implicating you personally, but the whole question of Israel and prophecy and all that, you're right, there is an aberrant theological opinion known as Christian Zionism, which is largely something of the dispensational Protestant world, which believes that the nation state of Israel, which is technically, it's a secular state, and it's not the same thing. It's, you can't identify it as the same thing as Israel of the Old Testament. But there are those whom you correctly mention who want to support Israel, not so much because they like Jews or even Israel for that matter, but because they believe that this will help to usher in the end times. And the big payoff for them is the so-called pre-tribulation rapture. So they're convinced that if they can just get this prophetic clock going, get the third temple built, reinstitute the animal sacrifices, and so on, that will usher in the era of the Antichrist, and then the rapture will happen, and they all get taken away, and they're safely up in heaven watching with their popcorn as everything goes to hell on earth, and the Antichrist rises and all that. So that's a simplified way of looking at, there is this wing of people who are promoting, again, largely dispensational Protestants, who are promoting this notion of a pre-tribulation rapture, which is what they really want. And in order to get that, they support Israel. And I am not against Israel myself. I'll mention that right up front. I'm not at all against Israel. I'm certainly not going to defend bad and even terrible things that Israelis do in the same way that I wouldn't defend anything that Catholics do if it's wicked, even if they do it in the name of the church, as sometimes happens. But I'm not going to excoriate the whole church as a result of the wickedness of some Catholics. But in a way, that's beside the point. What you're describing is this mass shifting of opinion, not only against Israel as a nation state, ostracizing it, making it a pariah, etc. But I think the real end goal here, whether people who are manipulated by this propaganda realize it or not, the real end goal is the Jews. It's not even really Israel, it's the Jews. And so we have to be, as Catholics, very careful, very circumspect, very grounded in Scripture so that we don't wind up being carried away with a tide that is largely caused by manipulation through social media. There's such a huge topic here. There's so much that one can say about this. And we've only touched upon a couple aspects of it, Mike. So if you'll forgive me, that's probably about as much as I can say in such a short time. Any thoughts before we have to go?
16: No, I appreciate it. I agree. It's the Zionism thing, because that's what, I'm actually part German. And when I grew up, I didn't understand that Eisenhower really started this Israel. So when they say it's Jewish, yeah, it's Jewish because Eisenhower moved them there to create a nation state or whatever, you know, but
9: there's much more to it than that. And you're right. I mean, Dwight Eisenhower was the supreme commander of the Allied forces in Europe and during World War II toward the end. He personally toured some of the death camps, and he saw with his own eyes the final solution, so-called, that the Third Reich perpetrated against the Jews and Gypsies and other people as well, including some Catholics. So he saw it with his own eyes, but it would be an oversimplification to say that he is the one who gave rise to the nation state of Israel. It was a big part of the problem. I'll leave you with this, and this largely was done through Great Britain. It's known as the Balfour Declaration, which is the final phase of this process. But they, after World War I, were the administrators, they being Great Britain, they were the administrators of that area after it was taken away from the Ottoman Empire after World War I. They didn't want to keep running it. And it was a convenient way for them to help these people who are being persecuted, the Jews. So there's so much more to say, but I'll have to leave it at that. Thanks, Mike.
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18: 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The United States are through to the knockout rounds of the 2026 FIFA World Cup. The U.S. men's national team shut out Australia 2-0 in Seattle this afternoon. The U.S. can clinch the top spot in Group D with a Turkey loss or draw tonight. They will close out group stage play against Turkey on Thursday in Los Angeles. President Trump will be at Camp David for the
19: weekend as the scheduled U.S.-Iran talks are off to a rocky start. They were supposed to start today in Switzerland, but were postponed due to what the White House said was logistical issues. But an optimistic Trump told reporters at Joint Base Andrews that oil is already making it out of the Strait of Hormuz.
20: Our country's doing so well. Those ships are flowing out of the Hormuz Strait like nobody's ever seen before, actually. When they're pouring out, the oil is all over the place.
19: Additionally, President Trump showed off the new Air Force One. The luxury jet was donated by the government of Qatar. Heavy downpours are expected to impact millions in the southeast as the remnants of Tropical Storm Arthur continues. Forecasters are warning of flash flooding and rising rivers from Louisiana to the Carolinas. Hardest hit could be the southern portions of Mississippi and Alabama. And the National Shrine of Our Lady of Champion in Wisconsin is preparing for a 9-day celebration marking America's 250th anniversary. Beginning July 1st, the shrine will host Catholic Saints of America, featuring a new exhibit on 76 American saints and sainthood candidates, and more than a dozen relics available for veneration. Those include relics of St. Elizabeth Ann Seton, Blessed Solanus Casey, and mystic and servant of God Rhoda Wise. The event takes place at the only church-approved Marian apparition site in the United States and is expected to draw pilgrims from across the country. Keeping you connected with the church and the world 24 hours a day, I'm Brooke Taylor, and this is listener-supported Relevant Radio.
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9: We are back. Let's go straight back to the phones. Let's go to Josh first in Los Angeles. Hi, Josh.
25: Hey, good morning, Patrick. It's hard to focus on my question after your segment on social media and then this last question about Israel. Okay. I'm a convert from Judaism, and my head's kind of been spinning with everything going on. But anyway, so I'll try to focus on the question I intended. I converted, it was 2 years ago, I received the sacraments, and I guess, you know, maybe it's relatively common at that first year when it's new and that, you know, my faith was really, really, really strong, you know, and I was on fire for Christ, and there's a little bit of spiritual feeling, but I think for the most part, I'm still very strong in my faith. But one thing I noticed is that, you know, between my work and my friends and most of the people I hang out with, and I've called you before about my family, because my family hasn't converted. I'd say 90% of the people I'm with are not Catholic. Mm-hmm. And what I'm finding lately is I just haven't been talking about my faith with people or even bringing it up. And I was doing a lot more of that in the first year. I rarely talk about it or do any, at least any evangelizing that I'm capable of doing. And I find myself slipping back into a lot of like the language I used to use, you know, cause I was in bands for years and, you know, and all that kind of stuff. And
9: when you say language, are you talking about thought categories or just bad language?
25: Bad language. I never use the Lord's name in vain, but I, you know, just about, you know, like F bombs and talking about, you know, I hang out with some people at a certain spot and like when a, a beautiful woman will walk by. You know, I'm slipping back into a lot of that and not talking about my faith, which wasn't the case in the first year. I still pray for people, and I pray for people's conversion. So I'm just curious your perspective, like if that's a problem, you know, if there's anything I could do about that. I just don't. Yeah, just not. I'm not talking about.
9: I understand.
25: Being Catholic or anything for a while. Yeah. So I'm curious if you think there's an issue there, and if so, like what any
9: tips on that? I can't diagnose it, like, and certainly not from a distance, but. One thing I would recommend is find a good, wise, and preferably older Catholic priest. Older, by that I mean who's lived some life as a spiritual director. And you're in Los Angeles, so it's an easy drive for you to go to St. Michael's Abbey, which is in Orange County. So it's near Yorba Linda, kind of just south of Yorba Linda, if you know that area. But the Norbertine Fathers are adept at spiritual direction. And if you wanted to even just go and pray in the beauty and the silence of their chapel, making a day trip over there, you know, it might, depending on where in LA you are, it might take you an hour to get there, but it'd be well worth the time. And so that would be my first suggestion, would be don't try to self-diagnose and self-medicate, if I can use that term, without the connotations that it often has. This is the kind of thing that if you're seeing it in yourself, it's helpful. In fact, it's really, really beneficial to have a wise Catholic priest as a spiritual director who can help you. And even if he's not like long-term, somebody that you can go to and seek good counsel from. So that'd be my first thought. The second thing is, as you're describing it, the verse that comes to my mind is 2 Peter chapter 2, beginning verse 20. And this is a grim assessment, but I think it's worthy of attention. For if after they have escaped the defilements of the world, through the knowledge of our Lord and Savior Jesus Christ, they are again entangled in them and overcome, the last state has become worse for them than the first. For it would have been better for them never to have known the way of righteousness than after knowing it to turn back from the holy commandment delivered to them. What the true proverb says has happened to them, and then it quotes the proverb, the dog returns to its own vomit, and the sow after

0: practice that so many philosophies, especially in, you know, from more modern times, have tended against and away from God. So what is our response to that when it says that philosophy seems to be of purely human origin, and as such then is tainted, is flawed, can lead us actually away from God rather than toward him?
1: Well, it all depends on how you use reason. St. Thomas Aquinas, right at the beginning of his Summa Theology, makes an important distinction. He says, as he always does, he loves making important distinctions.
0: Right.
1: So he says, you know, there are certain things we can know quite readily with our own understanding. There are other things we can come to an understanding and knowledge with, but only after a long, hard process and with the admixture of many errors and mistakes along the way. And then finally, there is that which is revealed to us by God. And he says what is revealed to us by God, of course, is not only that third category, things that we could only know, like the mystery of the Trinity or the reality of the Holy Eucharist, if he revealed it to us. But there are all kinds of other truths about God and our faith that we might be able to reason to, but we're very likely to make a lot of mistakes. And so God has come to our aid with faith to make sure we don't go off in the wrong direction. Mm-hmm. So our faith can, you know, ultimately, since God is truth and God is one, all things that are truly true, really true, can never be in contradiction. They can only be in harmony. And if there's a perceived lack of fitting in, lack of harmony or a contradiction, it's due to our limited understanding. And therefore, the object of the game is to continue to grow in our understanding and appreciation of both truth that has been revealed by God and also what we can know by our unaided reason.
0: Yeah, very good. Well, let's jump the net and go to the other side of the tennis court, as it were, here as we're talking about it, because I think a lot of times there's a there's the general understanding that when people talking about faith, this is a cynical viewpoint, I understand, and not I'm just embellishing it to make the point, but when they're looking at people of faith, it can seem like they're rather unstudied, that faith is a blinded pursuit that's not really backed up by good thinking and that sort of thing. So what is our response as faithful Catholics to somebody who might have that? And how do we, maybe even a better, more poignant question for our listeners is, how do we prevent ourselves from going down that path of being just in kind of in a blinded, unstudied faith?
1: Well, we have to learn about our faith and study it, you know, and we're to practice it. By practicing, I mean praying regularly, reflecting on the scriptures, receiving the sacraments, keeping ourselves always in a close personal relationship with our Lord, and then using, we have, you know, the Catholic Church has 2,000 years of intellectual history. There is a wealth of writings from great saints to ordinary people on understanding the faith. And some of the greatest mystics, like St. John of the Cross, were also brilliant theologians. St. Thomas Aquinas was a brilliant theologian and philosopher who also had a very, very deep faith, almost mystical faith. So there's just a wealth of materials out there. And nowadays, with electronic media, we have, in addition to things like Relevant Radio, there are all kinds of YouTube videos and podcasts and books available. The Form platform run by the Augustine Institute is excellent. The Dominicans of the St. Joseph Province have this Thomistic Institute. Their podcasts and YouTube videos are superb. And there's just all kinds of publishing houses, Ascension Press, Tan Books, and so many other publishers just have a wealth of material for those who want a more reasoned approach, have questions that they want answered. They want their minds to be challenged a little bit, but no one can look at the 2,000-year history of Catholicism and say it was anti-intellectual, since it was the Catholic Church that gave us the modern university system to begin with.
0: It's a good reminder, yeah. So when we see philosophers who have perhaps been corrupted by the university system, we can say, well, at least we gave it a shot.
1: In that regard, I would recommend one author in particular can be very helpful is Peter Kraft.
0: Oh, yes, absolutely.
1: Who is a career philosopher, writes for a general public, and has a delightfully droll sense of humor on top

0: of it. And he just slices through philosophical errors like a hot knife through butter and mm-hmm. just shows you where they went wrong. And he's not afraid to say, you know, this is where Kant made his mistake, or this is where Descartes got messed up or something.
1: Yeah, that's very good. Peter Kraft, yeah, perhaps we'll throw a link in the show notes, or at least a reminder that to some of his works that could be very helpful for those of faith who are looking to, yeah, kind of shore up the reason end of things. Monsignor Robert Dempsey is with us today as our spiritual director. We're talking about faith and reason. Maybe you have some questions about how faith and reason interplay. How do they actually help and undergird and support one another, and how can it become even more so in your life? Give us a call at 888-914-9149. Again, 888-914-9149 is our toll-free studio line, sponsored by the Catholic Order of Foresters. Or if you prefer, you can send us an email, innerlife@relevantradio.com. Let's step into the whole life of becoming a priest, Monsignor, because there's a number of philosophical kind of underpinnings that are necessary to shore up before one even moves into theology as well. Men will study philosophy for a number of years before even moving into philosophy or into theology, excuse me. So what's the thought there, and who did you study? Who are these men studying?
0: Well, I studied my philosophy at Loyola University, and most of my professors are either Jesuit priests or, interestingly enough, we had any number of laymen who had been seminarians, but when they got to the study of philosophy, they said, well, this is really what I want. This is what I want to do.
1: Fair enough.
0: And became philosophy professors. So it was, you know, we want priests who are educated in the liberal arts, so they have a good background in history and literature and science, and then also the more particular study of philosophy. So there's a period in the 70s and 80s when the study of philosophy was downplayed a great deal. But fortunately, the Holy See has intervened, and you have to have 2 full years of philosophical studies, which include history of philosophy and then various topics such as metaphysics, ethics, philosophy of science, and a mandatory course, of course, in the philosophy of St. Thomas Aquinas.
1: Of course, yeah. Right. Yeah, it's fascinating to me to know when I was becoming Catholic, when I was on that path and recognizing that, yeah, this is what the church is requiring of its men to become priests. I thought, this is probably not a bad idea, because there's not only, when it comes to reason, we're not even necessarily talking just philosophical systems and philosophers of old that have shaped the way we think, but also, I mean, it spills into, even if not explicitly, it spills into the whole realm of epistemology about how we think or why we think how we think and that sort of thing, which is, I think at the end of the day, it's an attempt, it seems to me, at least from a particular perspective, of understanding the human person created in God's image and how that human person works so as to better come into relationship and grow into the fullness of that image, yeah?
0: Indeed. No, after I started my study of philosophy in college, by the time I was a junior, I was convinced that all of our problems are ultimately problems of epistemology. Mm. That is, what do we know? How do we know? What can we know? Mm-hmm. And is ultimately questions about truth. So
1: exactly,
0: you know, the great heresy of modern life is what's called idealism, which doesn't mean having lofty goals. Idealism means that the primary object of human knowledge is our ideas. And it's only what we know directly, our ideas, and it's through our ideas and using our ideas that we have something outside of that. But we never know what really is outside of our minds. All that what we know directly is only our own minds. We're not in direct contact with reality.
1: Yeah.
0: And that idea has been around. It's very, very ancient, you know. Plato's Myth of the Cave was perhaps an example of that. But certainly within the modern period with philosophers, particularly like Immanuel Kant, this idea that the first thing we know is our ideas, and then we have to figure out how they relate to reality. Mm. Whereas the realist tradition is that we know reality, and the ideas that we have are formed from the reality that we know. Mm. They express what we've learned, what we know, but they're not the primary object of what we're meant to know is to know reality. And therefore, ultimately, the ground of all reality, which is the supreme being, the supreme truth, which is God, so that we can really do know him. Mm. We're not just thinking about him. We don't have just ideas about God, but we can come to know him.
1: Yeah, yeah, absolutely. And to stem back towards what you said earlier about really to know truth, to know the truth and to know him who is truth, that seems to me to be of pretty fundamental importance as well. And it seems to me that the pursuit, at least to some degree, of philosophy would be to understand what is true, right? So in our reasoning is meant to, our intellect is given to us that we may see and recognize what is true. So how does that work? I mean, what is the way in which reason, rationality, philosophy, these things can help us to understand what is actually true?
0: Well, you begin to ask, where did I come from?
1: Yeah.
0: Why is there something? The ultimate question, why is there something rather than nothing? Is it reasonable to suppose that there is a rational explanation? Would science even be possible if we did not live in an ordered, structured, intelligible universe? Mm-hmm. That what science learns is the intelligibility, the sense, the pattern, the order that's built into the universe we live in. How did that happen? And nowadays, with the acceptance of the Big Bang theory, there seems to be a zero point at which it all began. Mm-hmm. Whereas philosophers like Aristotle were perfectly content with the idea the universe was eternal. Nowadays, that would not be a well-held position, at least by cosmologists. Mm-hmm. So that's the ultimate question. It's what's traditionally called the preambles of the faith. Before you can talk about a God revealing himself, you have to be convinced there's somebody out there to reveal himself.
1: Yeah,
0: there is somebody out there speaking to us. And so frequently, classical apologetics will always begin with trying to show that there really is a supreme being, and it's not implausible that he might want to communicate with us.
1: Right. Right. Yeah. I think I've said this on the air before, but it comes to my mind, your cosmology statement there. I took an astrophysics course in college as an undergraduate, and our astrophysics professor said, we've got, we can trace it back to, I don't remember what it was, the first, at that point, this had been in the early 1990s, maybe the first 3 nanoseconds or something like that after the Big Bang. But what happened before that, don't ask me. But of course, one of our smart aleck students, he raises his hand. Yeah, well, what happened before that? And to his great credit, which I knew nothing more about this this professor's faith life, but to his great credit, what he said was, well, we can't really get into that without talking about God.
0: Very good.
1: There it is, right there. Monsignor Robert Dempsey is with us today as our spiritual director. We're going to take a little break, but when we come back, more on this discussion about faith and reason. Would love your comments and questions at 888-914-9149. 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We'll be right back.
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1: 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setting up how these two support and encourage one another, how they're really, as St. John Paul II put it, two wings on which the human person rises to what is true, what is actual, and what is how we might interact with he who claims to be the truth, our Lord himself. Father, I was thinking about specifically when it comes to reason and faith and their interplay, maybe one of the ways that we see a discord between the two coming up is when we come into the whole realm of doubt, because it seems to me that on the one hand, you could say that, well, I may doubt that this is true, but I'm just gonna take it on faith. But yet there's still this kind of nagging sense that, yeah, I can't make sense of this, or I can't piece this together. This doesn't seem right to me. Or on the other hand, it's that I doubt that this is true and I'm going to abandon faith. It just doesn't make sense to me. So therefore, I'm going to say it can't be true. Or in our relativistic times, it can't be true for me, right? So how would you respond to something like that when it comes to doubt?
0: Well, I'm reminded when you raise that point of a famous quote of St. John Henry Newman, who once said, 10,000 difficulties do not make one doubt. In other words, to have questions about our faith is perfectly reasonable as part of our human nature, because we do not see God yet in the face. We have not come to know the fullness of truth that we will when we see God in the face. So there are always going to be dark moments, things that don't make always sense, difficulties in harmonizing what we're experiencing at a moment in our lives and what the faith teaches us. But that's an opportunity for us to grow in understanding and appreciation, because there's a difference between not understanding and doubting something, claiming something isn't true.
1: Okay.
0: And we see a good example of that is right in the first chapter of St. Luke's Gospel. The two annunciations that Gabriel makes, first to Zachary about the birth of John the Baptist, and then to Our Lady about the birth of Jesus. In the case of Zachary, there's a real doubt, like, you know, I'm an old man, my wife's old, how can this possibly be? Where with Mary's case is a question about further understanding. She doesn't doubt the truth of what's being said because she has she knows that she is a virgin, and that's she's asking, how is God going to bring this about? Not that I don't believe he can, but so in the one case, Our Lady is praised for her faith, and Zachary has to go through a little trial before comes around to the right thing. And that's an important difference for us, too. If there's something that doesn't make sense to us, then it behooves us to try to find an answer, if it's a particularly intellectual question. Mm-hmm. If it's more of a personal matter, such as a tragedy or a sorrow in one's life, then I think prayer and reception of the sacraments and spiritual direction are the way to go to help us cope with something we don't fully grasp. We say, you know, I know God has a plan, but it doesn't make sense to me. Mm-hmm. Well, sometimes, you know, we only see part of the picture.
1: Yeah, go ahead.
0: Bishop Barron uses a good example of, I'm not sure if he invented it or borrowed it from someone else, but it's an example of a mosaic. Mm. When you step back and you see a magnificent mosaic, you see how all the various parts harmonize to form a magnificent image. But if you walk up to the mosaic 3 inches in front of your face, all that you see are little colored stone and glass that don't make any sense at all.
1: Right.
0: And much of our life is we're seeing day-to-day events, day-to-day activities, and we don't know how it all fits together. I would recommend, especially people who are a little bit older, who've had more life experiences, to look back at your life and say, point out the times where you didn't think maybe God was there, but now you know he was. Mm-hmm. The moments when you felt like you had been abandoned, but now you realize that God was guiding me, not in the way I wanted, not in the way I expected. I didn't necessarily feel his closeness, but in retrospect, I know God was there.
1: Yeah, yeah. I think you make a very salient point with the whole understanding that there are different afflictions that we can undergo, some of the more intellectual nature and some of the more, shall I say, spiritual nature, and that there are different treatments or remedies or ways that we should see to tend to those different types of difficulties as well. A very dear friend of mine has been slowly growing. He was raised very solidly Christian and then started to doubt everything. And he's been slowly, you know, making his way up, but his pursuits have been largely intellectual. And I know others have challenged him and said, yeah, okay, so you've come to a greater understanding or comfortability with what you understand about the Christian truth now, but it doesn't really begin to breathe until you factor in things like prayer and sacraments and scripture and those sorts of things as well, which I think that's a very important point, that although these faith and reason do come together and work together, there are still difficulties that are unique to each one.
0: True. And it's always important to remember that very simple little catechism question that people my generation had to memorize when we were small. You know, why did God make you? God made me to show forth his goodness and to make me happy with him forever in heaven.
1: Mm.
0: Ultimately, the point of revelation is to bring us into communion with God and to live in eternal bliss with him.
1: Yeah.
0: And so everything else, especially if you read St. Ignatius's first principle for his spiritual exercises, God has created us to know and love him and to serve him, and everything else either brings us to that or drives us the other way. So to keep in mind what the ultimate objective is. There's a great line in the Epistle to the Hebrews that I encountered first in the Latin Vulgate, which is, it's very simple. Proposito sibi gaudio sustinuit crucem. Setting goal is an objective, or seeing the joy that lay ahead as his goal, he endured the cross.
1: Mm.
0: In other words, having seeing the joy that lay ahead, he was able to endure the cross. And that's said about our divine Lord,
1: mm-hmm.
0: who went through the agony of the garden and hung on the cross and say, you know, why have you abandoned me? He felt the depths of human frustration and pain and agony and abandonment. And yet his human faith and hope remained strong, perfect, and is a model and cause of our own faith and hope in those moments of trial.
1: Yeah, wonderful. You know, I've been putting off our listeners too long. I've just been enjoying our conversation so much. So let's take some phone calls here. You've set us up very well for taking some phone calls here. 888-914-9149 to get on the air with Monsignor Robert Dempsey. Talking about faith and reason today. How does our faith, how is it supported and upheld by reason? How is reason influenced by our faith? 888-914-9149. First up, let's go to Martin calling in from Phoenix. Hello, Martin, and welcome to The Inner Life.
9: Hi. In Psalms, David was in a cave, and he said, my God, why have you forsaken me? And we all know what he meant, but when Jesus said that on the cross, I don't really understand why he said it.
0: Okay. Well, remember Jesus, in addition to being truly and fully God, he was truly and fully human. So all of the agony and pain that comes from the terrible reality of being crucified, he felt in his heart. And so on the one hand, he would say in the Garden of Eden, or I should say Garden of Gethsemane rather, he said, you know, if it be possible to take this cup from me, but not my will, but yours be done. And as he hung on the cross, that Psalm 22 came to him and he cried out, in that human agony, why do I feel so abandoned? But if you read the whole psalm, it ends on a note of hope and joy and trust in God. And that, of course, is what Jesus said, Father, into your hands I commend my spirit. So in the one hand, he shows us that he shared the depth of our agony and the temptation that might be there to despair. And then he gave us the answer, which is to commit complete faith and trust in God's goodness.
1: Mm-hmm. What do you think about that, Martin?
9: Yeah, that's a pretty good answer.
0: Thank you.
1: How old are you, Martin?
9: 11.
1: You're 11 and you're asking questions like
0: Boy,
1: that? How about that?
0: You're a real smart young guy.
1: Yeah. A theologian or philosopher? Do you have a preference between theology and philosophy, Martin?
9: No, not really.
1: Not yet, anyway.
0: Well, I studied both, so I recommend you study both.
1: That sounds like a good idea. Martin, have yourself a great day. Thank you so much for listening and for calling in as well. Wow, what a great question. I mean, and this is Fides Querens Intellectum, right? It's
0: exactly,
1: faith,
0: exactly.
1: Seeking understanding. Martin's doing that at 11, and he's showing us all up, I think, challenging us all at every age to continue on the pursuit of truth. Martin, thanks again for calling. Really appreciate that. Let's go now to Mary Alice, who's calling in from Columbus, Ohio. Hello, Mary Alice. Welcome.
10: Hello, Deacon. Congratulations to you.
1: Thank you.
10: Diaconate, I heard this just happened, in the past month or so, or maybe Easter?
1: Just coming up on 2 weeks,
10: Oh, wow. Okay. Congratulations. And Monsignor, this is a wonderful topic. I remember as a little girl, both my parents were both Catholic, grade school, high school, college, university. My dad graduated from John Carroll University up in Cleveland. So mm-hmm. I was steeped in all of this as a young girl, and I often wanted to study epistemology and all of that, but I wasn't college material, although I went to one Plymouth State University for 1 year, and really it was rather boring. But the reason for my call and what you're talking about today, I'm not sure if you're aware, there is a movie out there that came out very recently. It's called The Story of Everything, and it was in the movie theaters, but only for a week, back about a month or two ago. It debunks Darwinism. One of the producers, and I watched the hour-long or longer trailer of it. It was fascinating, talking about the existence of God. And they're now making it available streaming. I have no financial interest in that at all. I'm trying to get my girlfriend. We wanted to go and see it. I'm here in Columbus, Ohio, and the closest theater we could find was up in Youngstown. We didn't think it warranted a road trip. But it was fascinating. They had metaphysicists on. And one of the gentlemen who was producing it is apparently involved with the When Calls the Heart series on Hallmark. And they've been putting this thing together for, I guess, years, but explaining the existence of everything because of God. And I was in tears during most of it because it so shores up everything that I learned both. I do recall the Baltimore Catechism in grade school, Monsignor, you know, the first question, who is God and why did God make me? It's so ingrained in my psyche, although I'm getting into conversations with non-Catholics and I get so frustrated because to me, and with agnostics and atheists and everything, some of the circles where I run, and I cannot imagine life without God. I tried to explain to one guy who works at the health food store where I go. He just flat out doesn't believe. I've given him a website on YouTube about Pascal's Wager. I don't know if he has even watched that. But the movie, the documentary actually, the story of everything, that film. And okay. I'm trying to go and find it, but it might be interesting for you and your listeners. The hour-long trailer was just fascinating. Things that they were talking about and why God, not why God did things, but the fact that God did do these things.
1: Wow. Yeah. Thank you, Mary Alice.
0: Thank you. I'm not familiar with the movie, but thank you for recommending it.
1: Mm-hmm. Yeah, I appreciate the recommendation as well. And I think, I mean, just thinking about this, one of the questions that pops into my head, and I'm completely ignorant on this, but I'm almost there, which is philosophy in general, does it require that we start, that the pure rationalist, the pure, person, if you're trying to purely reason your way through, and does it require then that we start from the position of assuming that there is not a God, Monsignor?
0: No, not at all. Not at all. That would be, you don't assume anything. You know, philosophy means you use your powers to think, to reason on the basis of what you have experienced, what you've learned from that, and then what you can conclude or reason to on the basis of trying to understand the causes and reasons why things are the way they are, using reason rather than the content of revelation. So yeah. Yes, philosophy, to know reality and the causes thereof. No, you wouldn't begin either way. You know, Thomas Aquinas, right at the beginning of the Summa, asks the question, does God exist? And he doesn't say, let's assume he doesn't, let's assume he does. He says, let's ask the first question before we can talk about what God, who he is, or what he might do, or whether he's communicated to us. Let's begin with asking whether he exists. And so, at least in the Summa of Theology, that's where the so-called five proofs occur, although... Right. In some of his other writings, like the Summa Contra Gentiles, he has a lot more than five.
1: So tune in, right?
0: The five that are in the Summa Theologiae are the ones that are the best known, but he has other arguments elsewhere also.
1: Yeah, and I think that is a good reminder, and I know at least of, I don't know their intimate arguments, but I know at least of those who would argue that, there's no reason why. Those who would argue that you need to start from a godlessness and then sort of kind of work your way up to God.
0: That is an inheritance, really, of if you want to blame somebody, you can blame René Descartes, who began his philosophy with what was it's called methodical doubt. You begin by doubting everything and then trying to prove certain things as a result. But... even in his philosophy, he winds up assuming a few things to get to the conclusions he wants. So, that's Aristotle, I think, had a better point of departure, and that was all of it begins with wonder. We look at the world around us and say, what is it? Why is it? How is it? What's it all about,
1: right.
0: Alfie?
1: That's right. Yeah, not a bad place to start with wonder.
0: But wonder is where it begins.
1: Yeah, that's very good. That's very good. And I think, to also go back to Mary Alice's call and one of the things she was saying there about, trying to influence others and to help them to at least see things from a Christian perspective and that sort of thing. Maybe the question is that when we find ourselves in those types of situations, how can we avoid frustration and kind of just wringing our hands and saying, you know, they're just not getting it? How can we be more open to hearing where people are coming from and then responding in a way that is both revelatory, but also in charity?
0: Well, of course, you begin with prayer and with what St. Paul wrote to Timothy, God wills that all men be saved and come to the knowledge of the truth, so that God, who is truth, wants to draw everyone to that truth.
1: Sure.
0: And we are at best instruments, rather fallible instruments, in helping people come to that truth. And you have to begin by just letting them talk and find out. So frequently, the arguments are not philosophical. They're basically emotional. Mm. Oftentimes, it's something's going wrong in their lives, or they had a bad experience with a religious person, or, you know, sister hit them with a ruler too many times, or, you know, or they've had very serious tragedies.
1: Yeah.
0: How could a good God allow this to happen to my child? And those kinds of stories, you just have to listen to them. And ultimately, it's a question of helping them see, does life make more sense? What you've experienced, does it make more sense if there is no God? Or does it make more sense if there is a God who can draw good out of what you've experienced? What makes more sense?
1: Yeah.
0: What is going to help you live your life? To presume that, like Sartre said, it's all absurd. It has no meaning. Mm-hmm. And he's supposed to have expressed some belief in God before he finally died.
1: Oh, okay. I wasn't aware of that.
0: You know, yeah. At least he expressed the idea that I can't believe that there's nothing beyond.
1: Nothing beyond. No, very good. Monsignor Robert Dempsey is with us today. We're talking about faith and reason and taking your comments and questions at 888-914-9149. 888-914-9149 or innerlife@relevantradio.com. We got more things to talk about, more ways of really exploring the interaction in the relationship between faith and reason on the other side of this break. In the meantime, get in on the conversation. 888-914-9149. We'll be right back. Stay with us.
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13: This is Archbishop Timothy Broglio of the Archdiocese for the Military Services of the United States of America. Let us pray. Remember, O most gracious Virgin Mary, that never was it known that anyone who fled to thy protection, implored thy help, or sought thy intercession was left unaided. Inspired with this confidence, I fly to thee, O Virgin of Virgins, my Mother. To thee do I come. Before thee I stand, sinful and sorrowful. O Mother of the Word Incarnate, despise not my petitions, but in thy mercy, hear and answer me. Amen.
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0: Welcome back to The Inner Life. My name is Deacon Patrick Conley. My thanks to Thomas Engister, our producer. Molly Marion's on the phones for us today. My thanks to her as well, and to our spiritual director, Monsignor Robert Dempsey, who is joining me as well in studio here in Lincolnshire, Illinois. It's so great to conduct these interviews face-to-face, and it's great to see you across the table from me, Monsignor. Thank you so much. We're talking about faith and reason today. I think, you know, we look at the intellectual tradition of the Catholic faith, and we think about intellectual giants, doctors of the church. We think of Saint Jerome to Saint Augustine to, of course, Saint Thomas Aquinas, Saint Bonaventure. I mean, we have all these just massive intellects that we see. And I guess I'd like just your thoughts, your opinions on how is the Catholic intellectual tradition faring? How is it today? Do we run a risk of becoming an unthinking church any more so than they did perhaps in the early centuries or in the Middle Ages? Or, I mean, are we dumbing down, I guess, is the question that I would have.
1: Well, it depends on where you look, but I think the 20th century has produced some brilliant philosophers and theologians, you know, the whole Thomistic revival that was kicked off by Pope Leo XIII in the end of the 19th century led to a tremendous flourishing of Catholic philosophical thought, Catholic theological thought. We had in the 20th century, in the early 21st century, actually, we had two of the most intellectual popes the church has produced in modern times, or in any times, really. I'm thinking here of Pope John Paul II and Pope Benedict XVI, who were accomplished philosophers and theologians and university professors and published authors long before they became pope.
0: Right.
1: And then there are others who were not great intellectuals but made significant contributions, like my own field of moral theology. We still refer back to a number of the discourses gave by Pius XII in the 1950s on the question of the principle of totality and double effect and other things that are still relevant to this day. The distinction of extraordinary ordinary means, some of the terms that he used are still of relevant use today. So, and then we have, there are fine Catholic universities that are trying to keep alive the intellectual tradition, both here and in Europe. So you have to look for it maybe sometimes. If you just go to your local college, it might be there. Here in Chicago, 25 or more years ago, a group of Catholic professors and students at the University of Chicago approached Cardinal George about wanting to have some kind of an institute to offer classes and lectures in the Catholic intellectual tradition, and they founded what's called the Lumen Christi Institute, and they offer to their students a number of seminars and courses and lectures, and they have podcasts and YouTube videos, and they're really a very, very high level, intellectual level, but trying to integrate the Catholic intellectual tradition to bring it to bear on questions today.
0: Mm-hmm.
1: I've already mentioned the Thomistic Institute. These are these young Dominican friars are really very bright guys. They come from a wide variety of backgrounds, and they've integrated very much science and reason and philosophy with genuine Catholic faith. So I think there's all kinds of good things available. For the ordinary believer, I would urge them to not be afraid of the big book, the Catechism.
0: Right,
1: there is a shorter form, the compendium, which is more accessible. It's shorter. It's in question and answer form. But, you know, I had my first pastorate, I took a group of parishioners. We went through the whole thing over the course of 8 or 9 months. We read the whole thing. Father Michael Schmitz has a wonderful podcast in which is broken down into bite-sized pieces, one piece a day. If you stick with it for 365 days, you've read the whole thing.
0: Mm-hmm.
1: And he gives some explanation to it, too. If you work your way through it, you will know a lot about the Catholic faith and have a very, very good understanding of it.
0: It's a rich treasure, and I part of my conversion story to the Catholic faith started with my reading of the Catechism. And I mean, I didn't get all the way through it, and I'm thinking, wow, this is very articulate. It's very beautifully written. It's eloquent, and it's deep and profound, but still accessible. I mean, there are parts that perhaps some will struggle with, I suppose, but for the most part, I found it very accessible in terms of the way it's presented. So,
1: if you're not clear, ask your parish priest or something. You
0: That's
1: know.
0: A good point.
1: Better question than we get about, you know, what time are the masses this weekend, Father? Is it too late to sign up for the picnic? You know, but a question about what does this mean in the catechism might be
0: right.
1: more stimulating in some ways.
0: Well, thinking about this too, I know one thing that we did in my parish, both in Advent and in Lent, we set up a sort of kind of faith discussion group. And so we had a number of adults who would meet on a weekly basis, and we'd just ask some questions. We'd all, you know, kind of contribute to the thought, and it wasn't necessarily that it was instructional, but not in the sense of a traditional classroom type of mm-hmm. setting. So maybe that or any other suggestions for the parish, what could be done on the parish level to help people grow in their understanding of the faith as well.
1: Well, you know, Bishop Barron has put out all kinds of videos over the years, complete with, you know, leader's manual and participant's workbook
0: True.
1: That you can
0: yeah.
1: buy. There are those things. Then there are just the wealth of podcasts out there. And, you know, many parishes will invite in guest speakers or have a lecture series, particularly in Advent and Lent.
0: Mm-hmm.
1: Yeah. And nowadays with media and everything that you can... Between Relevant Radio and EWTN, I mean, there's more than enough to occupy yourself 24/7.
0: Well, we would love it if our listeners tuned in 24/7, but we need to, you know, afford some time for silence and
1: yes,
0: prayer in there as well.
1: Correct,
0: exactly. let's just underscore that as well. All right, just a couple minutes here before we ask for your blessing, Monsignor. But I wanted to. Obviously play in or bring the saints into play here as well. Any particular saints that we can call out to or that we can read that would help us in terms of our greater understanding of the faith, doctors of the church, obviously. Any favorite saints of yours when it comes to their writings, things that have really moved and inspired you?
1: Well, certainly, you know, all the great doctors of the church, I mean, all part of our tradition. Saint Augustine, if you've never read his Confessions, you know, mm-hmm. it's certainly worth reading. Anything by Thomas Aquinas. You might, if you don't want to jump in into some of the big works themselves, you know, people like Peter Kreeft have kind of accessible versions. Even years ago, Father Farrell wrote a book called A Companion to the Summa, which was to help people get through the thing. And
0: nice.
1: Kreeft has one or two books,
0: The Summa of the Summa,
1: yeah,
0: I think.
1: Yeah, Summa of the Summa, yeah. And another book called For Peeping Thomists or something like that.
0: I haven't heard that one before. Whoa.
1: I personally like my own patron saint, Saint Robert Bellarmine, who was a doctor,
0: yeah.
1: doctor of the church,
0: yeah.
1: And you know we don't want to forget our Franciscan friends, Saint Bonaventure, Blessed John Duns Scotus. Saint Bonaventure's writing, "The Mind's Road to God," is
0: yeah.
1: a lovely spiritual text. It's intellectual, but it's also very prayerful.
0: Very prayerful.
1: Saint John of the Cross was a competent theologian, in addition to being a great mystic. And there's a lot of meat in his writings as well.
0: Right, right.
1: And down closer to our own time, of course, St. John Paul II. And there's just a wealth of books and articles and essays by Cardinal Ratzinger, later Pope Benedict.
0: Yeah. So many books, so little time. But, you know, there's such value to our faith in continuing to grow in our intellectual understanding. Fides quaerens intellectum. There we are.
1: Exactly.
0: That's a good place to wind it up, I think, Monsignor. Thank you so much for being
1: You're
0: here
1: welcome.
0: In studio. May we ask a blessing from you,
1: sure.
0: please.
1: May the blessing of Almighty God, the Father, and the Son, and the Holy Spirit come down on you and remain with you forever. Amen.
0: Amen. Friends, I hope you found this as edifying a conversation as I did. If so, why don't you give it another listen? Maybe share it with somebody who needs a little encouragement along those lines. You can find us online at relevantradio.com/innerlife. Coming up tomorrow on the program, we're going to be talking about the importance of rest. How Are You at Rest? Father Tom McCarthy is going to join us in studio for that program as well. Stay tuned now for the Holy Sacrifice of the Mass. Our celebrant today is Father Rocky. And until next time, friends, grace and peace.
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4: I'm Mary Graham with your Catholic Weekend Review on Relevant Radio. The second leg of Pope Leo XIV's visit to Spain began with midday prayer in Barcelona's Cathedral of the Holy Cross and St. Eulalia. Arriving straight from the airport, the Pope was greeted by a jubilant crowd, including bishops, canons, diocesan officials, religious seminarians, cathedral staff, volunteers, and a large number of young people. In his homily, the Pope invited the faithful to meditate on two things, the bride and the body. In the face of diversity, the Pope encouraged the faithful to prioritize unity. He said, "We are strong because we are united, and we are united because we are animated by the Holy Spirit." President Donald Trump issued a presidential message on Thursday as U.S. Catholic bishops gathered in Orlando to consecrate the United States to the Sacred Heart of Jesus. The statement said, "He and First Lady Melania were joining the bishops in prayer as they consecrate the United States of America to the Sacred Heart of Jesus on the occasion of our 250th year of American independence," noting, "It is a powerful moment in our national story and a poignant reminder that America has always been guided by the loving hand of God." The message recounted early American Catholic history, noting that just years after the ending of the Revolutionary War, Bishop John Carroll, the first Catholic bishop in the United States and cousin of Catholic founding Father Charles Carroll, consecrated our young republic to Mary, the Mother of God. Texas has all but outlawed abortion, but at their state convention this week, Republicans are pushing to expand protection for the unborn.
5: We are all in about every life matters, especially the unborn children.
4: Party President Abraham George says that members were polled at the start of the conference and the push to protect life was seen as a priority. Some in the GOP want to define life as beginning at conception, which could affect the destruction of frozen embryos. Keeping you connected with the church and the world 24 hours a day. I'm Mary Graham for listener-supported Relevant Radio.
6: Everyone's talking about the crisis in education, but real questions remain. How did we get here? Who's to blame? Here's the hard truth. This crisis was no accident. 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
10: Well, good afternoon and welcome. It's great to be here with you today. And as you probably know, July 4, 1776 marks the birth of our great nation. We're about to celebrate our 250th birthday. So today I thought we would take a fresh look at one of really the most important documents ever written. You know, why did the what did the founders mean when they wrote that our rights come from our Creator? Why were they willing to risk everything for liberty? And what can the Declaration still teach us today? You know, I don't know if you've ever stopped to really ask yourself, you know, what were the founding fathers really declaring? Why did they appeal, to God four separate times in the Declaration of Independence? You know, we celebrate this day, and quite often, I think we don't look back over the span of history, and we focus more on fireworks displays and parades and family gatherings and these backyard cookouts. Nothing wrong with that. Don't get me wrong. But I really invite you to take a deeper look today. It may transform the way that you engage in this historic celebration that we are rapidly closing in on. I love this day. I love Independence Day because it's more than a holiday. To me, it's the most courageous act, one of the most courageous acts in really human history. On July 4th, 1776, you have 56 men. They gathered, they put their names to a document that would literally change the world forever. The Declaration of Independence was not merely a protest against unfair taxes or even a disagreement with the King of England. It was a declaration that human freedom, it comes from God. And that no earthly power has the right to take that away. God has bestowed that upon his children. And, I think it's important to remember something that often gets lost in this celebration that, when those men signed this declaration, they weren't signing a successful revolution. They were signing a death warrant for themselves. If this revolution failed, and it was probably more than likely, it could have, because think about this. At the moment, Great Britain was the most powerful empire on the planet. The colonies had no certain victory, no guarantees of success. There was no assurance that history would even remember them. And yet, they put their name to that document. They signed anyway. And there's this great line from Benjamin Franklin that I've always loved. He understood the danger, and he says, we must all hang together, or most assuredly, we shall all hang separately. And it wasn't a joke. It was such a great line because the penalty for treason was death. They would execute him. And look, it wasn't just death. A lot of these guys, even the signers, if you go back and look, there was a great article I read one time that took me through how many of them suffered because of their decision. And several had their homes burned. Several were driven from their properties. Others saw their family members captured and killed. I mean, Thomas Nelson, who was the signer from Virginia, he reportedly urged American forces to fire upon his own home when British troops occupied it. John Hart of New Jersey, he spent months hiding from British soldiers while his family was scattered and his farm was destroyed. So these men, they pledged, as the Declaration says, their life and their fortune and their sacred honor. And many of them lost to all three. And what's remarkable, they did so because they saw not personal gain, but because they believed that they were defending something sacred. The principles that every human being possesses rights that come from God. And that was revolutionary. It was a revolutionary idea in that document that rights don't come from government. Instead, they're endowed by us, by our Creator. And they say that in the Declaration of Independence, right? They boldly proclaim that the rights we have are endowed by the Creator with certain unalienable rights. So I want to talk about it today with Dr. Susan Hanson. She's been a gift to us over the past several months. She's been guiding us through this journey. We've been exploring not just the founding, but we've been making our way all the way through the 20th century. And today I thought we'd focus on the vision and the heroism of these men who put ink to paper, if you will, risking everything so that today you and I can know freedom and enjoy it and celebrated in a way that without them would have been impossible. Dr. Hanson joins us from the University of Dallas, and it's great to have her back as she's an associate history professor there. Doctor, welcome.
11: Thank you for having me on.
10: Great to have you in studio today, and I am I'm really grateful to talk to you about this as we come up to a very historic birthday for our country. Take us back, for those who may not know, as we get ready to celebrate this event, what led up to it, and ultimately, what went into the Declaration of Independence? What was risked and what was the fruit of it?
11: I'm so glad that we're having this conversation today so that people can prepare mentally for the 4th of July celebration. And exactly as you were saying, amidst the hot dogs and the ice cream or the barbecue and the fireworks, there should always be that touching moment, right? When we ask one of the kids at the party, maybe one of the young boys, to read out the preamble of the Declaration of Independence. And there, it's just a touching moment when people kind of look at the flag and realize all of the men who have died for these principles, for these liberties. And maybe you can get one of the kids to dress up in colonial dress, you know, like one of the drummer boys of the Continental Army, you know, with their fife and drum. It's one of the most touching moments in that great American classic, Mr. Smith Goes to Washington, when Jimmy Stewart goes to see the Lincoln Memorial for the first time and sees a little boy reading out the Gettysburg Address.

how you can bring up the vision of the founders and the heroism of the founders this 4th of July at your party, you know, and then you go back to the festivities, right? But there really should be this moment of acknowledgement of what we owe to generations and generations of Americans who have fought for the flag, who have fought for these principles, and how important it is to pass it on to the next generation. The Declaration of Independence is an incredible summation of the classical and Christian tradition. There's no way that the American founders could have written that document. Thomas Jefferson himself, one of the main writers of the Declaration of Independence, which of course was written by a committee of men, and then it was taken to the whole Continental Congress to be approved of, and they tweaked the language a little bit. But none of them could have written that without their immersion in the classical and Christian tradition. Thomas Jefferson says, we weren't trying to be original. We were appealing to the basic ideas of public right that were inscribed in the books of Aristotle and Cicero, Locke and Sidney. John Adams says, we weren't trying to be original. We were just writing the ideas of Aristotle and Plato, Cicero, and Polybius. And, so it's the classical and Christian tradition. There are four references to God in the Declaration of Independence. They refer to God as nature's God, as the creator, as the supreme judge of the world, and as divine providence. And I think every child, should be given a piece of paper with that list of four references to God in the Declaration of Independence. I mean, we had one of our senators this past year actually denying that Americans think that our rights come from God. He was saying, theocratic regimes like the Ayatollah's, regime in Iran are the people who, think that rights come from God. We think rights come from the state. And it was just a magnificent ignorance of our tradition. We have fought against the totalitarianism of the state because those who believe in God and God's law realize that there is a law higher than state-made law. Every child should know the four references to God in the Declaration of Independence. That should be fundamental to our education system. Nature's God, creator, supreme judge of the world, and divine providence. And I just want to pause on the laws of nature and of nature's God, right? That this is the source of their vision, the laws of nature and of nature's God, right? Natural law. This is so profoundly Christian, the idea of the logos, right? The idea of the fact that there is an intelligible law in the nature of things, right? That we can discern with our own reason, even prior to revelation, that nature itself is a kind of revelation of God's plan. It's inscribed in our nature that we are rational human beings with free will. It's inscribed in our nature that we are male and female, this is God's plan for the world. St. John's gospel begins, in the beginning there was the Word. And that phrase, the Word, is the logos, right? In the beginning there was the Word, and the Word was with God, and the Word was God. That there is a rational, intelligible plan for creation, and that it comes forth from God. So this is very central to where the American founders thought that we got all of our rights, all of our liberties, that where we get natural law, you have natural rights. Where you have natural rights, you have natural law. That we should have, the freedom to do what we freely ought to do according to natural law. If you have a duty, a natural law duty to take care of your children, then you have a natural law right to take care of your children. If you have a natural law duty to take care of your aging parents and not to euthanize them, then you have a natural right to take care of your parents. And, someone else can't take that away from you and, make those medical decisions for you. So the idea of natural law and the idea of our rights very much tied together in the mind of the founders. That was their
their vision. And they were, as you said,

0: They were willing to sign this in their blood. They knew that they would now, if captured, be captured as traitors to the British Empire, as traitors to the British regime, and that they would be executed. And of course, this happens with young Ethan Hale, who George Washington desperately needed intelligence about the movements of the British Army in New York. And Ethan Hale stepped up and was, you know, willing to do that work. He was captured by the British and he was hung. And, you know, he was a young man. He was just out of college. He left Yale in order to go, you know, join up. And his last words, very memorable. His last words, he says, it is a pity that I have but one life to give for my country. And these are stories that aren't told in school. Our history teachers, you know, are being given guidelines that you know, in many ways demonize the American tradition. And so we need to recover it. We need to do that historical work in our own families, in our own family celebrations. So I think that vision, which they kind of signed in their blood, was then put to work over the course of 8 years of war. The American colonists were going up against the largest empire on planet Earth. This was not an equal fight. The American colonists were strung out separate from each other up and down the eastern seaboard, Massachusetts, Rhode Island, down to Connecticut, New York, you know, Philadelphia, Delaware, Maryland, Virginia, down into the Carolinas, Georgia. You know, there weren't interstate highways connecting these colonies. They relied on the sea. And in this battle, they didn't have control of the sea. The British Navy had control of the sea. None of the colonies had ever built a navy. They were Britons. They relied on the British Navy. And so they were at an extreme disadvantage. And yet, over the course of those 8 years, there were moments where George Washington said he saw the hand of God. George Washington repeatedly used the phrase, our independence was almost a miracle, right? And that he saw these moments of, you know, apparent coincidence, right? That were too much for him, you know, and he thought anyone who didn't see the hand of God was blind. So I wanted to just share three of those moments with you. I think kind of the three highlights, again, that every child of the next generation should at least know these moments. So the first was, you know, the Battle of Lexington and Concord, when the British Army marching out from Boston under British General Gage was trying to capture the ammunition stores and make sure that they didn't fall into the hands of the Continentals. But they also wanted to capture the leaders of this revolutionary movement. They wanted to capture Samuel Adams and John Hancock. I hope all children these days still know the name of John Hancock, the largest signature on the Declaration of Independence. Everybody else wrote in a small script, and you know he wrote in a big hand, and so everyone, you know, uses that, has used that for a long time. You know, put your John Hancock right here. You know, sign your name to this document. You know, just put your John Hancock there. So part of General Gage's motivation in marching out of the occupied city of Boston, the safety of the occupied city of Boston, out into the small towns of Lexington and Concord, partly was to get those ammunition stores, to secure those, but partly it was to capture Sam Adams and John Hancock, these two firebrands who were leaders of the revolutionary movement, leading delegates to the First Continental Congress. And if they had managed to capture Sam Adams, you know, I hope everyone on the 4th of July will, you know, whatever your favorite beer is, you know, good Dos Equis or something from a good beer from the state of Texas, you will still at least have some Sam Adams on hand as well, just for the patriotic thing of it. If he had managed to capture Sam Adams and John Hancock, then the American movement for independence might have been decapitated at the very beginning, might have just been snuffed out. And the fact that they escaped, the fact that they were warned at the last instant by a sympathizer from inside of Boston who realized the movement of the British troops, and that they escaped, this was almost a miracle. Yeah, that they got away to the Second Continental Congress. So that's the first moment. You know, I think students, children should know, the Battle of Lexington and Concord and the miraculous escape of Sam Adams and John Hancock heading out to Philadelphia for that all-important Second Continental Congress. The second moment was George Washington at Brooklyn Heights. So George Washington had showed up at the Continental Congress wearing his military uniform as a member of the Virginia colonial militia. So each of the colonies had their own colonial militia. They had cooperated with the British Empire and the British Imperial Army during the French and Indian War. So he already had battle experience. And the fact that he showed up, 6 foot some of George Washington, broad shouldered and the best horseman in the British colonies. He was renowned from his participation in the French and Indian War. The fact that he showed up in military dress was just a signal that he was willing. He was willing to take this to war, right? Rather than back down on their very basic natural and civil liberties. And they took him up on it. He was unanimously elected the first general of the Continental Army, putting the Continental Army together from bits and pieces of colonial militias and volunteers. So George Washington was at Brooklyn Heights in New York, just across the East River, with his little ragtag band. And when they got intelligence that General Gage's army had been picked up by his brother, Admiral Gage, by the British Navy, picked up in Boston and had been deposited in New York, and that they were bearing down upon them, he was completely outnumbered. He received from the Second Continental Congress the Declaration of Independence and realized, my men are now fighting as traitors. And he had the Declaration of Independence read out to his men on the 4th of July, 1776. And at the end of the reading of the Declaration of Independence, the only thing that he added to his military orders for that day was the line, "Now everything depends, under God, on the force of your arms." This all is on your shoulders. This all is on your, military action. But it's under divine providence. Right? Now everything depends, under God, on the force of your arms. And that is the source of our national tradition of using that phrase, under God. That's where Lincoln picked it up and used it in the Gettysburg Address. That's where Eisenhower picked it up and put it into the Pledge of Allegiance. But it really comes from George Washington on the 4th of July, 1776. And he says that, right? That we're under divine providence. And just then, at that moment, a fog rolls in, rolls into the port of New York, rolls into the Hudson and the East River. And this allows George Washington to save his small Continental Army. They get away under cover of fog and escape from the British bearing down on them. And this was one of those moments that he said, almost a miracle. How could you not recognize the interposition of divine providence in our favor? And the last moment that I want to draw attention to is the Battle of Yorktown.
1: And Doctor, before we do that, let me do this. Let me ask you to pause. We're going to take a quick break because we're coming up against one here. We'll pick up that on the other side as well. If you are just joining us, I'm speaking with Dr. Susan Hansen today, and we're taking a look at Well, the Declaration of Independence, the hand of Providence in our founding, and really the revolutionary document that would be signed, putting at risk all who would put their name to it. And as we celebrate the 250th anniversary of American independence, I hope you'll stay with me as we take a fresh look at the principles that gave birth to our great nation. Our conversation continues with more right after this.
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1: Well, it's great to be with you today as we continue our journey through something I'm calling Rediscovering America, the Countdown to 250. And this is a deep dive into the soul of our nation as we approach our 250th anniversary of American independence. And I just don't mean fireworks and flags. I'm talking about going back to the foundations, to the ideas, the faith, and the people that helped shape this great nation of ours. Because if we want to really understand where we're going, I think you have to understand where we came from. And this has been a wonderful series guided by Associate Professor of History for the University of Dallas, Dr. Susan Hansen. And she's been helping us rediscover the truths that once united us, that one, you know, the ones that were rooted not just in political theory, but in eternal principles. And Doctor, when we left off, you had shared two very inspirational and providential moments in American history, in the providence of God's hand in our founding. There is one more, and you were about to get into that. So let me hand it back to you and take us through that.
0: Absolutely. I do hope that all of the families out there who are listening are starting to kind of prepare for this 4th of July of America 250, 250 years of our nation's history. And, you know, the students, the children out there should know about the Battle of Lexington and Concord. They should know the names Sam Adams and John Hancock. They should know about George Washington at Brooklyn Heights and Ethan Hale's death as, you know, George Washington's inside man in British-occupied New York. But, of course, everyone should also know about Alexander Hamilton at the Battle of Yorktown in Virginia. Now, I think everybody nowadays thinks about Battle of Yorktown and immediately, yeah, right, the rhythm of the musical Hamilton comes into their head. And to realize that Alexander Hamilton, George Washington's right-hand man throughout the Revolution, and then he would become George Washington's Secretary of the Treasury during George Washington's two terms in office. Very important position later on in life, in his maturity, trying to help America pay back its war debt so that we were not just politically independent, but also economically independent. But he was not a mature Secretary of the Treasury at the time of the American Revolution. He was a 24-year-old.
1: Wow.
0: He was 24 years old at the Battle of Yorktown when he led an incredible nighttime bayonet raid on the British Army encamped at Yorktown. He was only 20 years old in 1776 when the revolution began, when the Declaration of Independence was signed. A 20-year-old, right? Not yet what we would, you know, consider a college graduate. So I want to talk a moment about this Battle of Yorktown, because we can't just think of it as a heroic military action, a heroic siege of the British Army encamped at Yorktown. We have to realize that it was a vast orchestration. It was a coordination between George Washington's Continental Army and the French Navy. We could not have won the Battle of Yorktown without our alliance with the French. Because just as we saw the British Navy pick up the British Army from Boston and then deposit it in New York, they had picked up the British Army and deposited it down in Charlestown, right? They had control of the sea. They had sea transport. And so what was happening at the time of the Battle of Yorktown is that General Cornwallis, the British General Cornwallis, had brought his troops down the Virginia Peninsula between the James and York River so that the British Navy could come in and pick them up. The James River and the York River flow into the Chesapeake. The British Navy was going to come into the Chesapeake Bay and just extradite them, right? They're just going to, they're going to be extracted, right? Maybe everyone has seen these, you know, great war movies where, you know, American soldiers are in a super difficult position and then your air support comes by and you're airlifted out, right? And, you know, they didn't have air support, but they had naval support. And so the British, when they got themselves in a difficult situation, they would retreat towards the sea. And here comes the British Navy under the Union Jack, on, you know, flying the British flag at full mast and just pick them up. You know, so they were never in serious danger of defeat. But at the Battle of Yorktown, as the American Continental Army, George Washington's right-hand man, Alexander Hamilton's leading the Continentals, they're kind of pursuing General Cornwallis and the British down the peninsula between the James and York River, up comes our ally, up comes up our French ally at sea, right? Coming up along the coast of America and interposes, right? Goes in between the British Navy, who's coming in for the pickup, right? Between the British Navy and the entire British Army that's waiting to be extracted. And so without without their sea support, right? Without that naval support, they were sitting ducks on a peninsula surrounded. And George Washington sees his opportunity. Now, this vast orchestration of bringing together the continental, the small continental army and the French Navy, this was timing, right? And this was timing without high-tech communications. And this is why when George Washington saw the pieces of the puzzle suddenly coming together that were going to enable him to defeat the British army encamped at Yorktown, he just thought it was miraculously smooth. Like, that was too good to be true, right? This was another one of those almost a miracle moments, right? And so those are the three big ones that I think everyone should know. You know, and you know a battle and a couple of names, right? That, you know, kids can do the Battle of Lexington and Concord with Samuel Adams and John Hancock. They can do George Washington, Ethan Hale in New York, Brooklyn Heights. They can do Alexander Hamilton, you know, and the French Navy's, you know, allied help at the Battle of Yorktown. And they'll know the three greatest moments, I think, in the American Revolutionary War.
1: Doctor, let me ask you just about the hand of Providence. You just went through these three incredible moments. I'm sure there were others, but what role did the hand of God or those events lead up, or how did it influence the founders' writings and even some of their speeches? Were they aware of this at the time, or do we only see that with retrospect?
0: I think that they saw it at the time, and they were much more vividly aware of it than we are 250 years later, because I think decades of education has, you know, kind of a lot of people in America don't see the hand of Providence in history the way that they saw it. There really was something extraordinary going on. The colonists had fled Great Britain and England, Scotland, Ireland. They had fled the increasing power of the British Parliament. They were inspired by the ideas of the British Parliament and its centralization of power, inspired by the ideas of Machiavelli and Thomas Hobbes about the all-powerful state, right? And these older ideas coming from medieval England, rooted in like the Magna Carta, 1215, you are the right to the independence of the church from the state, you know, something that great English martyrs had died for. St. Thomas of Canterbury and Thomas More, those ideas of religious liberty, of, you know, the right to self-government, which were so important to the English, had kind of fled the old world, fled old Europe, and had taken up a strong root in the American colonies. And so I think that they did see God's hand in the preservation of these ideas of self-government. They often referred to Jesus Christ as the blessed author of our divine religion. And George Washington's favorite word for God was divine providence. That he was not just a deist, you know, watchmaker God who set in motion, you know, creation and then hands off, let it go, right? No, he was guiding it. He was watching it. He was with us. He was Emmanuel, God with us, right? God who is actually acting in history, even in some of the most confused and terrifying times, right? I mean, these were terrifying times when, you know, your wives were dealing with soldiers who had to be housed, right, with your children in your log cabin. The occupying force was not out there. The occupying force was eating off of your table. And then you're dealing with smallpox, right? And you're dealing with famine. And so these were difficult times. But even in those difficulties and the complexity of what are we to do, you know, they didn't cease to recognize the hand of God at work in their lives.
1: Mm. As a professor, as somebody who teaches history, I'd love to get your take on the state of education on the American founding period. I mean, recently we had the all that controversy. It was about a year ago or so, perhaps, about the 1619 Project. There's a lot of other, you know, things that have often come up that I don't think really speak truth. And I'm not quite sure how American history is being presented. It may be the institution you're from, if you're from one that's more liberal or more conservative. I don't know. Should we spend more time teaching the Declaration? What lessons from the Founding Fathers most needed, you know, perhaps are most needed today? Give me your take on that as a professor.
0: I think that the 1619 Project and this idea that America is founded on slavery rather than founded on freedom, that the big founding moment of America is 1619, when the first slaves, you know, they say, were brought over to the colonies, rather than America being founded in 1776 on these classical and Christian principles of natural law and natural rights. I think that that 1619 Project that we saw in 2019, you know, a big deal in the New York Times, and, you know, then in all sorts of programming at schools throughout the country at every level, college, high school, middle school, elementary school. That 1619 Project is just the tip of the iceberg. This has been going on for 75 years, really, the gutting of the teaching of American history.
1: Not to interrupt you, but the date is 2019. My producer just sent it over to me, and I mean, I can't believe it's been that long ago, but you know, we saw that. I'm sure other things will come up, but let me pick it back up on that, because I don't know if Americans today truly reflect on or still understand the meaning of liberty, and I think we need that, and even the virtue of patriotism. I think we need that taught, or at least we need to educate people on that, because they go blindly through these celebrations and holidays and histories, you know, I think immune to the reality of really what took place.
0: Yeah, I think that we have to take this into our hands, right, as families. I think, you know, John Adams and Abigail Adams are kind of the founding couple of the American Project. They're the first founders whose letters, whose familial letters were published, and Abigail Adams's role in the education of her children, her role in the moral formation of her children, really highlights the role of mothers, the role of the family in education, that we can't depend on the schools anymore for this entirely. It has to take root. Patriotism has to take root in people before they even reach, you know, school. This is the task of the family, to teach these battles, these heroes, these ideals. The vision and the heroism should be part of the air that we breathe, you know, along with finding out who your grandfather is, who your grandmother is, you know, like, you know, that it should be part of a family education. I think that we could take inspiration from John Paul II and the Polish people, who had to preserve Polish patriotism, Polish national identity, when they were occupied by the Germans and then occupied by the Soviets, you know, occupied by the Nazis and then occupied by the communists. And yet Poland and Polish history, Polish culture, Polish faith and religion survived those occupations. And that was because of the family. I think they were the original homeschoolers, right? The national anthem of Poland starts with the line, "Poland is not yet dead while still we live." Right. While still a mother is teaching her child Polish, right? While still a mother is teaching her child the faith, then Poland is not yet dead, right? And if we think that, you know, on our 4th of July parties, it becomes such a part of a childhood memory, right? And it comes back to them every time they see the flag. All of the cousins playing on the lawn, you know, having the fireworks, the ice cream, the hot dogs, mom's famous fruit salad with the marshmallows in it. You know, I mean, they were just, those memories have to be tied to a knowledge of the vision and the heroism. And I think that, you know, realizing that Alexander Hamilton was only 20 years old in 1776, you know, that he was 24 years old wow. when he led that bayonet charge, you know, at the Battle of Yorktown that really, you know, brought about the end of the war. You know, can you get your college age sons, you know, 20 years old, 24 years old, a couple of cousins, right, to read the Declaration of Independence? It becomes a kind of, you know, can you have the kids line up and do a reenactment of Lexington and Concord, you know, some of them coming in as redcoats and the others, you know, taking pot shots at them from behind a, you know, a stone wall or a tree or a bridge, you know. I mean, it's a lot of fun. We did that when we were kids. You know, I had reenacted the Battle of Lexington and Concord with my cousins, you know, on the back lawn many times before I ever visited the town of Lexington and Concord with my college friends. And even in college with my college girlfriends, we still did a reenactment of Lexington and Concord on the bridge, you know. But, you know, these are the things that during the revolution, they say, these are the times that try men's souls, right? Mm-hmm. And 4th of July parties are the times that form young souls, right? These are the kind of festivities that mean a lot to people in later life. And we're going to need this. We have to give the young an appreciation of their freedoms because they're going to need to fight for their freedom, fight for their right to religious liberty, educational liberty, parental rights, right, you know, freedom of speech, because these freedoms are being taken away in many countries in Europe, in Canada, to the north of us. And I think in the future, we're going to see this and the same kind of heroism saw. Is going to be required of our children, and so we need to instill them with that deep patriotism. Yeah.
1: My guest today is Dr. Susan Hansen, and we are exploring the ideas, the faith, the courage that gave birth to our nation as we are getting ready to celebrate a historic birthday for this great nation of ours. Doctor, hold the thought. When we come back, we'll spend our final segment together. Mm-hmm. Don't go away. There's more right after this.
8: Women need to know that the pro-life community will love and support them long after the child is born. And that's why there are well over 3,400 community-based pregnancy care centers across America.
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11: This is Archbishop Timothy Broglio of the Archdiocese for the Military Services of the United States of America. Let us pray. Remember, O most gracious Virgin Mary, that never was it known that anyone who fled to thy protection, implored thy help, or sought thy intercession was left unaided. Inspired with this confidence, I fly to thee, O Virgin of Virgins, my Mother. To thee do I come. Before thee I stand, sinful and sorrowful. O Mother of the Word incarnate, despise not my petitions, but in thy mercy, hear and answer me. Amen.
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1: Well, hey, thanks for joining me. Thanks for being part of this wonderful series called Rediscovering America, the Countdown to 250. And if you missed any of it, or you just want to deep dive into American history, you want to kind of learn the origins of not just the founding, but travel across the decades and really the centuries that would follow. Dr. Susan Hansen, who's an associate professor of history at the great University of Dallas, has been guiding us throughout the year. Just go to our podcast and you can revisit any chapter of American history there. We've looked at a lot of different things over the months. Today we are going back. We're looking at nearly 250 years ago when a small group of men gathered in the city of Philadelphia and they made a decision that would alter the course of history. They were not guaranteed success, as we talked about. They were not protected from consequences, and yet they signed their names to a declaration that proclaimed something very beautiful and something very powerful: freedom, human dignity, and fundamentally that our beliefs don't come from governments, but they come from God. And today we're exploring really that remarkable moment in history and what it means for you and me as a nation today. 56 men signed that document, and they knew what they were doing. And Doctor, it's so good to have you back here. A couple of things that come to my mind as I think about that. I think about where we are today and maybe what our modern leaders can learn from those signers and even what our founding fathers might think of America today. Take us back to the Declaration of Independence and maybe also what the American people in 1776 thought when they first heard the document read.
0: So we have talked about the fact that the Declaration of Independence is a kind of summing up of the classical and Christian tradition. And I know that a movie has just come out called The Great Awakening. And it is, I think, very important and perhaps underemphasized, actually definitely underemphasized, that while all of the protests against the increasing centralization of power of the British Parliament were going on in the colonies, there was also a religious revival going on. It was the explosion of the Baptist and Methodist evangelical preaching in the American colonies. It's actually the first cultural event that everyone in the colonies participated in. So I haven't actually seen the movie The Great Awakening myself yet, but I have heard good things about it. And I think that it's very important that we realize that there was a revitalization of faith in God just before the American Revolution. And John Adams himself, both John Adams and Thomas Jefferson, talked about what had happened during the American Revolution for the rest of their lives. Both of them served as presidents, but in their retirement, they were in constant correspondence with each other, and they were constantly called on to give orations, speeches on the anniversary of the 4th of July and to reflect back on it. And John Adams makes two very important comments before he died, looking back on the Declaration of Independence. He says that the American Revolution, before it happened on the battlefield, was a revolution in the minds and hearts of the people, that they were turned to their civil and moral duties. And it reminds me, there's a kind of reminiscence, there's an echo there of that line in Scripture when the prophet Isaiah says that the hearts of the fathers will be turned towards their children, and the hearts of the children will be turned towards their fathers. He says, John Adams said, before the American Revolution took place on the battlefield, it was a revolution in the minds and hearts of the people, that reawakening of their sense of moral and civil duty. And that's very important. And then another thing that he said, reflecting back on the 4th of July, was that our political regime, this regime of freedom, was made for a moral and religious people, mm-hmm. and is entirely unsuited to the ruling of any other sort of people. Without the moral and religious character of the people, then a free regime will not work. And so those two things have to be tied together, right? The fighting, in some sense, to recover our free regime, because it has become much more statist, much more emphasizing the role of the state in all aspects of our lives over the past 100 years. So recovering that free regime has to go hand in hand with recovering the strength of the family, the strength of our moral bonds, of our fidelity to the moral law, and our worship of God, our public worship of God. The public worship of God was very important for George Washington as well, that this was a public duty, that we had to give public witness to our belief in God and divine providence. One of those other kind of strange miracles, you know, kind of not really coincidences, is that John Adams and Thomas Jefferson both died on the 50th anniversary of the 4th of July. That's just wild. Kind of amazing that they both, you know, made it to the 4th of July 50 years later.
1: And who was the last to die? Did Jefferson think Adams survived him, or did Adams think Jefferson survived him?
0: So it was John Adams who died in the morning of the 4th of July, 1826. And he had been corresponding with Thomas Jefferson. They were kind of in a bit of a race to the death, see who would go first. And John Adams, they say that his last words at his home in Quincy, Massachusetts, up north in New England, they say that his last words were, "Jefferson still lives." But he didn't know, didn't know that Thomas Jefferson had already died that day. Because, of course, there wasn't the same kind of communications that we have now. And word hadn't reached him from Virginia, from Monticello, Thomas Jefferson's plantation home in the South. But they both conked out on the 50th anniversary.
1: Well, I only have a couple of moments left, so I just would love to get some final thoughts from you. I mean, we've been celebrating this march towards our nation's birthday, and today, of course, examining the Declaration and the questions it asks, like, what do we believe about human dignity, and where do our rights come from, and what is freedom, and what is, what responsibilities come with liberty? Those are fundamental questions that didn't resonate just in 1776, but they resonate pretty profoundly today. Where do you see America today as we get ready to celebrate 250 years?
0: Yeah. The vision of the founders, I think, can be very simply put, right? And that is that a free man would freely do what he ought. And this is why all of the founders, all of the famous six, Adams, Jefferson, Hamilton, Franklin, Madison, looked to George Washington, that a free man would freely do what he ought, because George Washington freely freed his slaves. Right? He freed his slaves at his death in his will, giving them an annuity, right, a payment out of the estate that they themselves had worked with their own hands. He didn't wait for there to be an Emancipation Proclamation. He didn't wait for slavery to be made illegal under, a constitutional amendment or by the Virginia legislature. Neither a Supreme Court case nor an amendment to the Constitution was necessary. That a free man would freely do what he ought. Right? This was the space for freedom, natural rights grounded in natural law. And so anytime you ask one of your children to do something, not because it's the law, not because it's, the rules of the house, not because you're going to get punished or you're not going to have dessert or you're going to be put in time out, but that a free man would freely do what he ought. Right? That's the vision. That's the vision that they had. And so when we see the Declaration of Independence enshrined, right, it's under bulletproof glass in, the National Archives, and tourists, millions of tourists and Americans, on patriotic pilgrimage go to see it. But that's the fundamental vision, that a free man would freely get up off the couch, right, go do what he ought, whether it's the public worship of God or working to support his family and his church. That was their vision.
1: Doctor, thank you. Thank you for your time. Thank you for guiding us to this point. I look forward to our future conversations.
17: Have a very blessed Independence Day. I'll be thinking
0: it has been a blessing to do this with you.
17: It's Dr. Susan Anson. You can check her out at the University of Dallas. Stay with me. When I return, we will pray the chaplet of divine mercy. Don't go away.
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20: I'm Mary Graham with your Catholic News Week in Review on Relevant Radio. Pope Leo is calling the global migration crisis an examination of conscience. During a visit to Spain's Canary Islands, the pontiff spoke at the port of Arguineguín, a symbol of the region's migration crisis. The pontiff called for safe and legal migration pathways, stronger action against human traffickers, and policies allowing people to remain safely in their homelands. The Pope said migrants should be treated with dignity and not reduced to statistics or political issues. He also honored migrants who died at the sea by placing flowers in the water and blessing a memorial cross. During the final leg of his apostolic journey in Spain, Pope Leo issued a stern warning to human traffickers and criminal groups who exploit desperate migrants, telling them to repent before God or face being sent to hell. National Right to Life is expressing their support for the Supporting Newborn Parents Act. The bill would establish a newborn tax credit up to $2,000 per child shortly after the birth of a baby, rather than waiting until the annual tax filing season. The legislation recognizes that childbirth brings significant new expenses and reduces household income. Introduced last month, the bill was sent to the House Committee on Ways and Means, where it awaits further consideration. The U.S. State Department of Foreign Assistance announced on X they are giving more than $240 million in humanitarian and disaster response assistance to Catholic Relief Services. Senior Bureau official Ryan Shroom made the announcement in Rome alongside U.S. Ambassador to the Holy See Brian Birch, CRS Vice President for Humanitarian Response Jennifer Poitiers, and Caritas Internationalist Secretary General Alastair Dutton. The funding will support CRS's life-saving assistance around the world, leveraging faith and action to address humanitarian needs via their extensive network of local partners. 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
17: Well, let's pray. Let's pray in a particular way today for our country. Let's pray for world peace. Let's pray for your needs. I know you might have a heavy heart today. Maybe you're praying for a miracle. Maybe you're saying, you know, I just want to draw closer to Christ. We're about to pray the Chaplet of Divine Mercy, and I can't think of a more powerful way to bring your needs and our world and our loved ones to the foot of the cross. This is the hour of mercy. This is what I think we all need in a special way. And there's a lot going on right now, maybe in your own life. Maybe you're struggling with grief or illness and you're just carrying a heavy weight. I want to invite you to do something powerful that will change, I think, your heart and even the future. It'll open the floodgates of grace.
1: That's the prayer of the chaplain. Maybe you know somebody who needs it. Why don't you send them a quick text or an email or DM them or however you want to communicate with them and say, hey, join us for the chaplain. If you want to get on the air, there's a couple ways you can do that. One, best way is to just dial in 888-914-9149. 888-914-9149. My call screener, Patrick, will take your calls. Nick is on our social media. He'll be joining us as well with your intention. So if you want to send him a quick post, hit him up on our X platform, formerly known as Twitter, right? And the handle there is at Drew Mariani Show, at Drew Mariani Show. And Nick will give voice to whatever your intentions are coming up in just a minute here. So feel free to go ahead and do that. I love praying with you. You know that. And of course, Brooke Taylor joins me every afternoon as well. And she's here with us as well. Brooke, thanks for being here. Good afternoon.
2: Hi, Drew. Good afternoon. Happy to pray together.
1: Thank you so much. I appreciate that. Anything you want to pray for? Anything you want to lift up? What's going on?
2: Yes, please. You said it. There is a lot going on. I know today is Juneteenth, so I just want to pray for our nation as we continue to heal for reconciliation. I want to pray for fathers. It's Father's Day weekend. Nick expecting he and his wife another baby on the way. For you, Drew, for my husband, Jim. This is the first time ever since we first learned we had a baby on the way ourselves that I'm not going to be with my husband for Father's Day. Our kids aren't going to be with him. He's traveling. So we put a little care package together and a little holy card of St. Joseph, wrapped it up, put it in a suitcase. But I just pray for all dads, especially those who are struggling, those who are estranged from their children. I know that's such a grief. It's such a heart-piercing sorrow. And for those who have lost a child, and for the souls in purgatory as well.
1: That's a great, great intention. All right, well, let's pray for you. We'll pray for all those who are going to call in. Nick, I always invite you into anything you want to lead us off with.
4: Yeah, I just wanted to pray especially for your healing of your foot, but also for Dr. Hansen, who's been coming on the show so regularly talking about American history, for all the great people at the University of Dallas, for her contributions. Grateful to have her in studio today.
1: She's really awesome, isn't she? I just loved having her. Let's pray for that, and let's turn to the Lord right now for whatever your needs or intentions are. Look, God is hearing prayers, and I'll just say, we get answered prayers all the time. As God answers your prayer, send me, if you could, those answered prayers. 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That's drew@relevantradio.com. I'll share one quick one. This person says, hey, Drew, I want to let you know that I asked for prayers for my dad 12 years ago as he was diagnosed with bladder cancer. They said it probably wouldn't respond to treatment very well. He's 92 and a half years old, and he's doing well. He says, but I want to give you some good news. I was praying for him. Improvement looks fantastic. The other response too is for my children, who I prayed for, and they're returning to Mass. We're boldly praying for them and for all those who are away from the faith. So let's pray for those away from the faith. Let's pray for our elderly, and let's pray for those who are maybe approaching death. You never know when cancer manifests or other debilitating disease seems to come into our lives. So we'll lift all of them up, and we will pray right now in the name of the Father and of the Son and of the Holy Spirit. Amen. Amen. You expired, Jesus, but the source of life gushed forth for souls, and the ocean of mercy opened up for the whole world. O font of life, unfathomable divine mercy, envelop the whole world and empty yourself out upon us. O blood and water, which gushed forth from the heart of Jesus, is a fountain of mercy for us.
2: I trust in you.
1: O blood and water, which gushed forth from the heart of Jesus, is a fountain of mercy for us.
2: I trust in you.
1: O blood and water, which gushed forth from the heart of Jesus, is a fountain of mercy for us.
2: I trust in you.
1: Our Father, who art in heaven, hallowed be thy name. Thy kingdom come, thy will be done on earth as it is in heaven.
2: Give us this day our daily bread, and forgive us our trespasses, as we forgive those who trespass against us. And lead us not into temptation, but deliver us from evil. Amen.
1: Hail Mary, full of grace, the Lord is with thee. Blessed art thou among women, and blessed is the fruit of thy womb, Jesus.
2: Holy Mary, Mother of God, pray Pray for us sinners now and at the hour of our death. Amen.
1: And I believe in God, the Father Almighty, the Creator of heaven and earth, and in Jesus Christ, his only Son, our Lord, who was conceived by the Holy Spirit and was born of the Virgin Mary. He suffered under Pontius Pilate, was crucified, died, and was buried. He descended into hell. On the third day, he rose again from the dead. He ascended into heaven and is seated at the right hand of God, the Father Almighty. From there he shall come to judge the living and the dead.
2: I believe in the Holy Spirit, the Holy Catholic Church, the communion of saints, the forgiveness of sins, the resurrection of the body, and life everlasting. Amen.
1: Amen. All right, let us take our first call. This one comes from Madeline. She's praying in New York City, and she's been waiting a long time to join us. Hey, Nick, my stack is not working here. If you could fire her up, I'd appreciate it. Hi, Madeline.
3: Hi, I just had a couple of prayer intentions for all fathers, for all the holy souls in purgatory, for the Pope's heart to soften, and for him to please come home for 250. I'm with you, homegirl. I'm praying for that too. Team USA, let's go, and especially for my mom.

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2: I'm Mary Graham with your Catholic Weekend Review on Relevant Radio. The second leg of Pope Leo XIV's visit to Spain began with midday prayer in Barcelona's Cathedral of the Holy Cross and St. Eulalia. Arriving straight from the airport, the Pope was greeted by a jubilant crowd, including bishops, canons, diocesan officials, religious seminarians, cathedral staff, volunteers, and a large number of young people. In his homily, the Pope invited the faithful to meditate on two things, the bride and the body. In the face of diversity, the Pope encouraged the faithful to prioritize unity. He said, "We are strong because we are united, and we are united because we are animated by the Holy Spirit." President Donald Trump issued a presidential message on Thursday as U.S. Catholic bishops gathered in Orlando to consecrate the United States to the Sacred Heart of Jesus. The statement said, "He and First Lady Melania were joining the bishops in prayer as they consecrate the United States of America to the Sacred Heart of Jesus on the occasion of our 250th year of American independence," noting, "It is a powerful moment in our national story and a poignant reminder that America has always been guided by the loving hand of God." The message recounted early American Catholic history, noting that just years after the ending of the Revolutionary War, Bishop John Carroll, the first Catholic bishop in the United States and cousin of Catholic founding Father Charles Carroll, consecrated our young republic to Mary, the Mother of God. Texas has all but outlawed abortion, but at their state convention this week, Republicans are pushing to expand protection for the unborn.
3: We are all in about every life matters, especially the unborn children.
2: Party President Abraham George says that members were polled at the start of the conference and the push to protect life was seen as a priority. Some in the GOP want to define life as beginning at conception, which could affect the destruction of frozen embryos. Keeping you connected with the church and the world 24 hours a day. 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
11: You got to love that, right? I think that's from News Nation, if I've got that right. Right now, if you are not watching, the USA is up 2-0 and close to winning against Australia as the game is about to come to an end pretty soon. I think we're under about 4 minutes in that particular game. World Cup's gaining traction. We talked about it, I think it was the other day or 2 days ago, when we talked about the rise of soccer and And how many people are beginning to tune into the World Cup? I mean, historic numbers now. But this is a global sport. I mentioned it before. You know, we're looking at more than half the planet watching soccer. And, of course, the event draws millions of people from around the world wherever the event's held. I remember I was in Italy when Italy won the World Cup. That was insane. I remember the evening that that game was won, and I don't think anybody slept. You know, it was wild. But it's the most watched sporting event on TV anywhere, and it's being held now here in our own country, as well as Canada and Mexico, but for the first time, you know. And what's amazing is people are now discovering that America, this great nation of ours, is a great place to be. And you heard in that piece, that was a perfect clip, Nick, videos are going viral, right? You hear them singing Country Roads, foreigners finding out how big our country is, how diverse it is, how beautiful our geography is, and what kind of different foods that we have that are uniquely American. And that, as I said a few minutes ago, that really is what intrigued me the most. There was a story in the New York Post, and it highlighted a German tourist, and his video went viral because he was documenting his journey across America. And what captivated him wasn't our politics or, you know, anything else in the country. It was the food. I mean, lots of food. Down south, you're getting Texas barbecue, right? That's some good stuff. You go to the Midwest, you're going to get some great, you know, burgers and meats, the southern cooking. You know, that's a cuisine of its own. Giant portions, regional specialties. It's just the sheer diversity of America's culinary landscape. And what struck me wasn't, you know, just what he was eating, but it was the joy that he found in the experience. I mean, he wasn't looking for any reasons to criticize our country. He was here to appreciate it. I mean, people were loving, you know, Waffle House, and you heard the girl from, I think it was Switzerland or Sweden, talk about how, you know, they need ranch dressing. So it's just, it's fun. And this is great. It really is. Also, the other thing they're amazed by, and who is it, right? The size of stores like Costco and Walmart. Think about how many items. If you ever travel abroad to Europe, my next guest is going to be joining me. He lived there for a while. You have small little shops. You know, you don't have these giant Costcos, you know. A lot of the food is fresh. You go to the market. You can get your fish or your vegetables. The markets are small. There's a few items. You know, you go to these big box stores. I mean, there's a variety of stuff you can't even imagine. And then, of course, the free refills at the restaurants. But they're also amazed by the hospitality. I don't want to let that point go before we talk about this, because America's a great, great nation, right? In fact, our friendliness can even be a little unsettling, I think. They apparently aren't used to strangers smiling at them and saying hello, or hey, how's it going on the street, or even just trying to make small talk in a grocery store line, you know, or with a cashier. A lot of Scotsmen have descended on Providence, Rhode Island. They found a very warm welcome there from people, and lots of things are happening all over the country. I'm joined by a friend, Dr. Jeff Gardner holds, he's been with us in the past. He's teaches communications and media studies at Regent University. He teaches a course, I think, in media culture and government, to be exact. But he also spent a lot of years living in France and in Italy. He studied there as well, and he joins us right now. Jeff, doctor, welcome back. It's good to have you.
12: How you doing, Drew? How are you feeling? Are you good today?
11: I'm holding up there. I've had an injury to my ankle, and it has incapacitated me for a while, but I'm making it. No complaints. I live in the greatest nation on the planet.
12: Good.
11: You know, I live in a great nation. You lived abroad. I've been abroad many, many times. And you know, I go over there and I love the food, right? I love the food in particular, and I love the sandwiches you get and the cuisine and how fresh everything is. You come to America, and so many of these Europeans are going nuts over places like Waffle House and Chick-fil-A and places like that. Give me your assessment of what they're experiencing, and how is America portrayed in the European press when they come here? They're just so amazed.
12: Yeah, you know, I think that's a great way to put it, because most of the major press outlets in Europe are state controlled, and they tend to lean left.
11: They do.
12: And so, you know, Americans are often portrayed by these left-leaning outlets as somewhere between arrogant and childish. We just don't know what we don't know. And, you know, the rest of it's a hopeless naivete. We're often portrayed as boorish. And when Europeans, and I have, as you mentioned, I've lived there a number of times, and I get back to Europe probably at least twice a year, sometimes three times. And when I talk with Europeans, and I have friends that are there, and we talk, and we've been talking about the World Cup, and that's one of the things that jumps out at them. It's like, you guys aren't boorish at all. You're amazingly friendly. It doesn't happen in large European cities that someone comes up to you and just starts to talk to you unless, A, it's a scam, or B, they're trying to distract you to steal your pocketbook. So, you know, the Europeans tend to be a little bit on their guard when somebody says, hey, how's it going? Or have a nice day. We're often portrayed also as untraveled and uninformed about the world. And Europeans are often surprised, yep, first of all, by the size of the country.
11: Oh, yeah.
12: And secondly, how much we know about what to them is this amazing landmass that is the United States, and how much we know about other places in the world. So there's often a very pleasant culture shock. Now, of course, there are unfriendly places and, you know, places one ought not to go in American cities. But by way of comparison, it's much, much better here than it is there. And this is a

0: old Vance. Yeah, it would be wild if they really went the distance. And we could talk soccer too. We could talk a little bit about it here with you too. But back to your point about the country. I mean, it's so diverse. Whether you start in the Big Apple, New York City, I mean, you know, the buildings and concrete everywhere to the fields of Nebraska, or you come from beautiful Miami to, you know, the big skies of Montana. It's an incredible country. You know, we've got Rocky Mountains, Atlantic coastline, bustling cities, quiet towns. I mean, it's pretty amazing, and we are expansive. Few countries, I think, have such extraordinary variety within just one national identity. And, yeah, you know, I remember, I think it was Alexis de Tocqueville who traveled to America back in the 1830s, and he observed something when he came here. He wrote that, like, our strength, it came not merely from the government and from, you know, what this nation and our political philosophy represented, but from the people, from our, you know, from our initiative and from our faith and from our community spirit. He saw it in America. And I just love the fact that today, 2 centuries later, many visitors are noticing those same exact qualities. And yet, I don't know why the left, I don't know why so many want to disparage, you know, this fundamental reality. We live on the greatest planet, greatest nation on the planet. And every society, every nation has its struggles, but I wouldn't live anywhere else but the United States. And I think the World Cup is really bringing the world to our doorstep. And I don't know whether you think it'll have an impact or not. Will it change worldview? People will continue to be indoctrinated by their media outlets and social media. But I think this is such a great way to clear the smoke and some of the deception.
1: Oh, I think it will. I mean, even before the World Cup, and I was in France in 98 for the World Cup, in which France won when they beat Brazil, and the place just came unglued. But I think it will, because we were there this time last year. I was hiking through the south of France, through the region of Provence, and we met a number of people out of the large cities, and what we might call as Americans, you know, ordinary, just run-of-the-mill people. And one of the things that stuck out to me is how understanding, sympathetic, and in many ways, eager they were for the patriotic revival that's been occurring here. And this is what really jumped out at me, at the religious and Christian revival. It's been very hard in Europe to be a front-facing Christian and a patriot. Now, there are some reasons for that excessive patriotism, and they call it nationalism, led them down some pretty dark paths. Two world wars stand out. But they, you know, as a people, were subject to the suppression of their Christian faith in heavy-handed ways that we cannot imagine many hundreds of years ago. And there is already going on now a return to the faith, a return to the Catholic Church throughout many European countries. And they wanted to ask me about that. Is this, you know, they were saying, is this the same thing going on in your country? I'm like, yeah, actually it is. So it's an interesting, you know, chicken and egg sort of thing. Is it because of the revival of patriotism and our longing for God that's occurring here? Is that carrying over there? Or, you know, the other way? I happen to think, I'm biased in this, of course, that it's coming from there, from here over to there. And in that respect, I do think that you know, their experience here during the World Cup and the use of social media is going to accelerate that. Absolutely.
0: Yeah. I agree with you. There's that saying that, you know, America sneezes and the world catches a cold. I do think we have profound influence. And I've said on this program any time, I believe, I had a history professor on a little bit earlier. We were talking about the founding of our Republic and the Declaration of Independence. And we talked a little bit about the hand of God's providence in our founding. And I think God has a mission for the United States of America. And it's not just to lead economically or militarily, but it's really to lead spiritually. And I do think this is such a great opportunity to reach people. You are a professor of media. I mean, what's the official title for you? Communications and Media Studies, right?
1: Yeah.
0: So I'm curious, as we are seeing these videos go viral, how is social media? I mean, what are you observing? Because this is your area of expertise. Has social media changed the way the world is now experiencing the United States of America? I mean, I love the way these visitors are sharing their experiences with the world, because it's unfiltered and it's honest. But give me your take on the influence of media. I was over in Europe a couple months ago, and I was watching.

0: multiple media outlets that were over there, and they told it so left, it was kind of irritating, you know. And this is when the straits were being shut down and all the other things were happening with this war, right? And I didn't get much balance in the coverage there. So I know what the mainstream media puts out, but social media in general, that is a way to evade a particular narrative. What are you seeing?
1: Oh, absolutely. And in media, you know, those that want to frame the narrative, and they frame it both in terms of how you should look at something and what you should look at. So you only should see this and you only should see it in this way. And social media just does a complete end run around the gatekeepers of media. You know, one of the phenomenons that we're seeing with social media is something that's now being referred to as the rise of the non-expert expert. And this is very much an American phenomenon because in the founding of our country, and this is something I emphasize to my students, I say, look, this experiment that is America really hinges on the following. You and I have to trust that them and those, our neighbors, have the same fortitude, wherewithal, and common sense to run their lives. Because as soon as we doubt that, as soon as we start thinking, well, I know how to run my life, but those people over there, they don't. They need supervision. That's where the experiment breaks down. And that's very much a part of social media. That because someone is expressing an opinion, that becomes the basis for listening to their opinion. Now, there's a lot of cautionary aspects to that approach, to what is expertise as opposed to non-expertise, because you can get a lot of knuckleheads. But the Europeans, they're all thumbs. Many of the ruling structures, particularly in the English-speaking countries like Britain, they are still trying unsuccessfully to penalize and criminalize open, honest expression through social media. You can go to jail in Great Britain for saying, yeah, no, you know, a boy can't be a girl. And you can get a knock on your door by the local constable and a couple of deputies to take you in for questioning. So that is uniquely American. It's at the core of the experiment that is our country, and it's so tremendously important. You know, we're coming up on our 250th anniversary.
0: Yep.
1: And most people are familiar with at least the first couple lines, the chorus from the poem, then later set to music, America the Beautiful.
0: Mm-hmm.
1: And, you know, written by Catherine Lee Bates. But when she wrote it in 1893, and she tweaked it in 1904. And it's the end of the second verse that really captures, I think, what it is and how it is that this experiment has worked. And it goes, oh, beautiful for pilgrim's feet who stem impassioned stress, a thoroughfare for freedom beat across the wilderness. America, America, God, mend thy every flaw, confirm thy soul in self-control, thy liberty in law. And that, to me, is the quintessential essence of how it is that we keep this experiment going, that it's expression from the people, by the people, for the people. But let's remember from whom these rights come, mine as well as yours, as hers, as his, and that we have a duty to be prudent and kind and restrain our expression of what we believe our rights are. And that's something for many Europeans. They go, oh, wow. You know, I didn't realize this place was so clean. I didn't realize that the people take care by way of civic pride of the streets they live on. But that you're so kind that you can go to a gas station, you know, Bucky's, as a destination.
0: Yeah.
1: So absolutely, that is absolutely, you know, part of what and why this is happening. Very American.
0: Yeah, it's such a great point. And Bucky's, for people who don't know, that's the craziest gas station you'll ever see. You can get everything in there from, you know, brisket to gasoline. It's insane. You can buy anything in a Bucky's.
1: Yep.
0: My guest today, Dr. Jeff Gardner, if you want to join us, I only have him for a few more minutes, but feel free to sound off. Maybe you lived in Europe. Maybe you are from overseas. You're coming to the country here. Maybe you've been at the World Cup. You want to share your own views or ask your questions or join the conversation. The number to get in is 888-914-9149. 888-914-9149. It's a good time to get in. As I said, I only have him for a few more moments, but we'll take a couple calls. We're talking right now about something that the world's seeing, a global experience. People are experiencing America during the World Cup, and they're sharing their stories that really, perhaps I think, are challenging a lot of the stereotypes they might have heard about the United States of America, and they're discovering a nation that is far more complex. It's incredibly welcoming and frankly just more fascinating than they expected. And they're talking about what they're seeing and what their perspective it is from being on the ground here. So feel free to join us on that. One of the things that we started talking about was food, and I do want to get your take on more of the food here too, because there seems to be a fascination with ranch dressing. Do they not have that in Europe? I mean, what is it about American food? Because we can go back. You live there. I've been there, as I said. I mean, the food, I love European food. It's fresh. There's no GMOs in some of the stuff. There's no sulfites in that Italian wine. You come here and you get a greasy burger in some of these places, you know, and yet they're in love with American food. What is it?
1: Yeah, I was hoping you wouldn't ask me about that, because I don't eat ranch dressing while I'm here. And so I asked some friends about that, of seeing that, and they said, yeah, you know, it's the corn economy that they and I too love food in Europe. One of the things I like about it is the care that goes into it and the preparation and the serving. Now, the downside is if you don't have 3 hours for dinner, you're not going to get that experience. And so they, you know, I'm not going to say they don't have sweet things in Europe. They certainly do. But they don't have them as ubiquitously. I mean, I'll eat my shoe if you take me to Italy and show me an Italian putting ranch dressing on pizza.
0: That's funny. That's so true.
1: And that's you know that's something that seems to be part and parcel here in the United States, and including my kids. I even asked my son, "I said, what is it with the ranch dressing?" He's like, "Oh, it's the corn syrup, Dad. Definitely the corn syrup."
0: It must be. You know, I have a memory of being in Italy one time, and I had rented a car, and I was driving somewhere, and you're on this autostrada, right? And you pull off, and basically you pull into one of their so-called rest stops. The food I get at that rest stop is better than some Italian restaurants I'll eat at in Chicago or Philadelphia. I mean, it's like insane. I remember seeing a businessman pour himself some table wine, sitting down and eating. I'm thinking, oh gosh, is that guy going to drive after that? But it's a different world. It's a different culture. You can walk down the streets in France, as you know, because you live there, and get some really good cheese and wine and fresh bread, and it's so different. I have people come back from Italy, from Europe, and they're like, you know, I don't know what it is. I ate pasta, I ate bread, but wait on, I don't have the same issues, you know. It could be a gluten thing, it could be the wheat, who knows? It really is a whole other conversation. Hey, one other aspect here I want to get your take on, soccer, right? It's like, you know, in the States, we have football, baseball, we've got hockey and a whole litany of other kind of sports that, you know, are, you know, fundamentally American. But soccer's a sport loved. I mean, you talk about loved the world over. I don't care what part of the planet you're on. You know, when the World Cup's on their way, man, people are pulling up chairs. I was down in some Caribbean area once, and I saw people, you know, opening their chairs and going inside just to watch the World Cup. And the same thing, you were in France. I was in Italy when some of the World Cups were won. And yet here in the States, it has never really gained traction. Yet a lot of our kids play soccer, and you may have played soccer even when you were in grade school or high school. I know I did. What do you see for the future of the World Cup in soccer in the U.S.? You think it'll be embraced?
1: You know, I was reading an article about that, and I do. I mean, I think first and foremost, Americans like to compete, and we really like to win.
0: Yes.
1: And so I think, you know, because I remember the last time the World Cup was here, when there were American players like Lexi Lawless, and that suddenly became stars overnight. So I think there is that potential. And as you know, most of the players on the American team are from other countries, like the people here in the United States. So I think as the demographic, you know, continues to evolve as we always have been, that there's the chance that this will, you know, pick up and spread. Although the article I read was rather pessimistic about the opportunity for the United States to field a world championship team. However, you know, they want to get to Paraguay, or was it Uruguay? I think the first game, and then Australia is you know, that's a decent team.
0: We just won. Let's do this. I have a couple of minutes left. Matt has got a great question for you. He's out of Appleton, Wisconsin. Matt, good afternoon.
2: Hi guys, thanks for letting me on. I wanted to ask Dr. Gardner. So I'm thinking about two things. One is that at the founding of our country, there seemed to be a lot of intentionality in the way that the founders thought we should understand ourselves, that we should tell ourselves about what we are as Americans, mm-hmm. and the creation of a sense of patriotism and pride in what we were. And then fast forward, I'm having this experience, as maybe a lot of people are, of listening to some of these things online that you guys are talking about, and Europeans just noticing and articulating these wonderful things about our country, and it's making me feel proud. It's making me notice that. And yeah, that's right. This is great. I'm just wondering, how can we as Americans do a better job of telling ourselves our own story? Because in some sense it reflects reality, but in some sense it creates reality, right? As we try to inspire that.
0: Great point, Matt. It's such a great observation. Let's talk about, Doctor, I have about 3 minutes for you, so I'll let you.
1: Yeah, so I mean, you know, first of all, the first point is very, very well taken. The major difference between us and European countries is that we evolved a system of government from the very beginning, from the people up. Europeans have had to evolve a system of government started from a ruling class down, and they had to figure out how to move that out of the way. And in many respects, and you'll hear this from Europeans, they feel that although in terms of the optics that the ruling classes present themselves as of the people, they're really not.
0: Yeah.
1: Within Great Britain, for instance, those who end up as prime minister come from, there's a select group of private schools that they come out of, that they've always, you know, Eton is one of them. They've always come out of. You could count them on one hand with three fingers left over. So that was the first major difference. And when we created our country, it was truly a republic, you know, from the Roman term res publica, the public thing. And that was instilled in us. And so how can we continue that and grow that? It's hard when you're dealing with some of the it's difficult when you're dealing with hard-boiled leftists.
0: Mm-hmm.
1: Because one of the things that you find, and Europeans experienced these folks, unfortunately, is that when you get a person that gets into a certain place, they just don't like anything. Their idea for what next is rather vague, except for tear down everything. And from the French Revolution to the Second World War, that has worked out very badly for peoples in countries. When you turn folks loose whose major plan is just to tear it down, because then the question is, okay, fine, now what? And there usually isn't a now what. So to help, you know, grow that sense of, you know, we've got it pretty good here and we've got a pretty good thing going on, how do we continue this? It starts with exactly what Matt was saying. Appreciation within ourselves, and then do what we do best. Be friendly to our neighbors, be godly, be good, Amen. Be kind. You know, sometimes what you can't explain, what you can't teach, you can teach by way of example.
0: Yeah.
1: And so that's, you know, that's a way forward.
0: I love it. Hey, Matt, thank you for the call. And Dr. Gardner, thank you always. I enjoy our conversations. People want to follow you. Best way to do that is what, jeffgardner.online, or is there another way?
1: Yeah, you can find me at jeffgardner.online. Yep.
0: Check him out there, and you and I will talk again soon. I look forward to it, okay?
1: All right. Hey, speedy healing to you, Drew. Thanks. Thank you.
0: Happy Father's Day to you, too.
1: Thank you. God bless.
0: God bless you. When we come back, I'll talk Father's Day with you. We'll talk dad jokes, gifts, and a whole lot more. Should be fun. Stay with me. That conversation is straight ahead.
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0: part of your afternoon. If you are new to the program, you enjoy the conversations we have or the look at life that I give you, tell one other person about the show. If you're listening to me in your car, wherever you are, set this to your radio. I should tell you, too, because I was having a conversation at dinner a couple nights ago with a woman that I know, and she says, you know what, I don't even listen on the radio. I said, you don't? She goes, no, I love the app, because the signal can come and go. We've got signals all over the country, so you can listen to a lot of different radio stations, but sometimes those lower signals, you know, they don't penetrate buildings so well. 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And of course, you can hit our podcast, or they're online, and listen to any of the conversations you might have missed. And we've had some great conversations this week and some great insight. I hope you'll check it out. I'm going to open the phones in a minute. Love to get your take. The number is 888-914-9149. That's the way you get into the conversation. So let's talk Father's Day for a minute. You know, where did the day come from? Why did it take decades longer to become a national holiday than Mother's Day? And what happens to a culture when Father's Day disappears from the lives of our children? That's what I want to look at with you today. The history, the importance, the enduring influence of fathers. It's one of those holidays. It can stir a lot of emotions. For some people, it can be a real joyful celebration. You know, you think of your dad and the sacrifices dads make. You know, they work these long hours. Maybe they taught you how to ride a bike or to tie a tie or throw a ball, change a tire, right? They're always there when you need them. Others, Father's Day could be kind of bittersweet. Maybe your father passed away. Maybe your dad's alive, but you have a broken relationship. Maybe another man, a grandfather or a stepfather, an uncle, somebody else stepped in, a priest to mentor you. And maybe that person became the priest that you needed. So, you know, either way, this day, I should invite us all to pause and to consider the men who helped shaped our lives. I'll give you a little bit of history very quickly here, and then we can talk. Father's Day is actually a young holiday. Mother's Day became the official holiday way back in 1914. But Father's Day, it's a great trivia question. I should ask you, when did Father's Day become a federal holiday? Or when did it become a permanently recognized day? Was it, and you can guess wherever you are right now, was it 1942? Was it 1962? Was it 1972? Do you have a guess? If you guessed 1972, you're right. President Nixon signed it into law, but in a lot of countries, Father's Day has been practiced, but it's been honored on the Feast of St. Joseph, March 19th, because, of course, he's the foster father of Jesus, right? He became the model for all fathers. And here in America, the modern American Father's Day movement, that began largely when one woman, a woman named Sonora Smart Dodd of Spokane, Washington, Spokane, I should say, Washington, inspired Mother's Day, and she wanted to honor her own father, a Civil War veteran who raised six children by himself after his wife died, and her efforts led to the first widely recognized Father's Day celebration in 1910. But unlike Mother's Day, Father's Day didn't get accepted right away. It took six more decades before we finally embraced it, which is kind of crazy. It's now celebrated in 70 countries around the world, and it's become a major commercial event. There are billions of dollars that are spent on Father's Day gifts. If you've been watching television at all, you see all these ads for all sorts of things for dads lately, for grills and golf and, scrubbers and gloves and whatever, right? A lot of purchases. And we could talk about Father's Day gifts. I wanted to talk about that with you. They tend to be sporting goods stuff or tools, right? Or, I don't know, restaurant meals. I mean, I don't know what you give to your dad. Believe it or not, Hallmark ranks Father's Day among the largest card-giving holiday of the year. I would have got that wrong. I saw a weird stat on that earlier today. It still trails Mother's Day. I mean, Mother's Day consistently generates significantly higher consumer spending. More flowers, of course, are purchased for your mom, and more restaurants, reservations are made. But, here's a humorous stat that I came across. Mother's Day sees more phone calls. Father's Day, and I don't know how true this is, the stat I saw, generates more collect calls. I'm like, really? You're going to call your dad collect on Father's Day? I don't know whether it's true or not, but it does say something about, I think, how we view our moms and our dads. But if you look at the research, fathers, they matter enormously. And if you are a father away from your family, I encourage you to return home, to mend with your son or your daughter or your spouse. And children, I recommend the same thing. Children that are engaged with fathers tend to perform better academically. They're less likely to engage in criminal activity. They're more likely to experience fewer behavioral problems. There's a whole litany of things. We talk about fatherless families. So when fathers are absent, there's a ripple effect throughout generations. And when fathers are absent, guess what? It's not just the family, but society feels the consequence. And there are millions of Americans today that live apart from their biological father. So a lot of family structures have changed, and a lot of single mothers are out there. And I want to tip my hat to you, too. I've got a sister who's a single mom, and I call her on Father's Day. I call her Mother's Day, of course, but I kind of give her a little, hey, happy Father's Day, too, because she kind of had to wear both hats. So this Father's Day, let's pray for our fathers. Let's try to mend those broken bridges, and let's try to do what we can to be good fathers ourselves. And I'd love to hear from you, too. Let's talk a little bit about it, because one of the things I want to talk to you about is Father's Day gifts. And this is a tough thing, right? I mean, what do you get your dad, right? What do you get your father for Father's Day? It's a hard holiday to come up with gifts, because your dad is everything, right? What do you get the person? And I'm sure this plays out in houses all across America, right? Probably happened in yours. Your siblings are saying, what should we get dad, right? And immediately somebody says, I don't know. He's got everything. Maybe you had that conversation, right? I'm sure I've had it. You walk through a store. Maybe you go online. You stare at these dozens of gift ideas. And, like I said, you got golf clubs and tools and grills and watches and electronics and gadgets. And still you think, what in the world do I buy my dad? The truth is, I personally think dads are one of the most difficult people on earth to shop for. My kids ask me, Dad, what do you want for Father's Day? I really don't need anything, right? I'm kind of like what other dads say. I don't need anything, part of the problem is dads don't actually tell you what they want. You ask your mom and she'll give you a list, right? She's got a whole litany of things that she could use or wants. Dads say, don't worry about me. I don't need anything. So every year, like I said, billions of dollars are spent. But surveys that have been done, and fathers, feel free to share with me. I mean, what do you want for Father's Day? What would you really appreciate? If you're a dad out there, call in 888-914-9149. If you've come up with a great gift for your dad, why not share it with everyone else? I'd love to hear some of the gifts that you've given your father. What was your favorite Father's Day gift ever received? What was your favorite Father's Day gift that ever given? Because, a lot of dads say, hey, my favorite Father's Day gift wasn't that new drill or the new tie or that coffee mug that says world's best dad, right? It was time. Dads just want to be with their kids, their family, Maybe take your dad to a ball game. Maybe schedule a fishing trip for him. Maybe a family meal. What I did last year with, I've got five children, three sons and two daughters. And not that I'm ousting my daughters, but I was like to my boys, let's get together and have a foursome. Let's go golfing. And we went out and we golfed. And it was a great time just to be together with my four sons, to be able to talk, right? My daughters and my wife and I, we did something else later. But, fathers may want that visit from your grandchildren or just a phone call. Guys may not express themselves that well. A lot of men, spend decades working. There's a pressure on a man. They feel like they have to provide, they have to fix things, they have to pay the bills, right? They got to solve problems, they got to put other people first, and they're not really looking for more possessions for Father's Day. What they really want to know is that they matter, right? That's really what I think Father's Day is about. They want to know that their sacrifices were noticed, and that you appreciate them and that you love. So as you get older, I think something changes, Those gifts that once seemed important, they don't matter. They lose their value. The things that become priceless our experiences in relationships. And if your dad is aging, maybe he's retired or his health is declining, spend time with him. I'm telling you, you'll be glad you did. So I'm going to open the phones. I'm going to take a break. When I come back, I'll take your calls. I do want to hear from you, okay? What was the best Father's Day gift you ever gave? Or dads, what was the best one you received? I'd love to know, right? Well, what's the funniest Father's Day gift that you've ever seen? Did your dad have a favorite gift? Was there a gift that meant more than the price tag? You know, it doesn't have to be expensive. And if your father's no longer with you, what gift would you give him today if you had more chance? And you know, what would you say to your dad today? Is there something you regretted? You know, and I know a lot of fathers regret not spending more time with their kids and their family growing up. They're working, trying to pay bills and establish their career. You know, what advice would you give to new dads? Call me right now, 888-914-9149, 888-914-9149. I'll take your calls and love to hear from you. Okay, we'll talk about that right after this.
1: Well, what does the left love? The left loves the environment. And it's killing the environment. It's in our water. A test in other countries show that endocrine blockers from chemical abortion pills are in the water.
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3: Hello, I'm Archbishop Gregory Hartmeier from the Archdiocese of Atlanta. Remember, O most gracious Virgin Mary, that never was it known that anyone who fled to your protection, implored your help, or sought your intercession was left unaided. 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To you do I come. Before you I stand, sinful and sorrowful. O Mother of the Word incarnate, despise not my petitions, but in your mercy hear and answer me. Amen.
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8: 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What I want,
0: you got. All right, great to be with you today. Thanks for joining me. I want to take a couple of your calls. And before I run out of time, I want to tell a dad joke. Maybe you got a great dad joke too, right? Why not? We're celebrating fathers. Dad jokes are great. Although my wife forbids me from telling jokes. I always mess up the punchline or I just forget it. I mix it up. My timing's bad. I talk for a living, but I would make a terrible comedian. Anyway, it's good to be with you today. If you're just tuning in, we're talking Father's Day and the annual challenge of finding that perfect gift for your dad. Fathers are hard to shop for because, you know, I tell my kids, they ask me, I don't need anything. I've got everything I need, right? And in some respects, he does. So what's the best gift something maybe money can't buy, something you gave to your dad. Love to hear your stories and your experiences as we continue the conversation. If you want to get in, I've got about 10 minutes left to talk with you. 888-914-9149. Let's go to Bobby. Bobby's calling from Chino, California. Hey, Bobby, good afternoon.
9: Hi.
0: Hey.
9: So the greatest gift I gave my father, I gave him his first grandchild.
0: Oh,
9: and I named her after his sister who had passed away right before she was born.
0: Oh,
9: she's now 44. Today is her birthday.
0: What a great gift. What a joy. What a perfect answer too, Bobby. I love it. Thank you for calling in and for sharing that. That's such a great call.
9: Thanks for all you do.
0: Thank you so much. Thank you. 888-914-9149. Best gift you've ever given to your dad or dads. I want to hear from you too. What's the best gift you ever got? You might be able to help some people. Maybe you're shopping for stuff right now. Maybe you can help somebody out with a good idea. Michelle's in Michigan. Michelle, good afternoon.
10: Hi. Years ago, there was a popular song on Christian radio station by Amy Grant, and it was called My Father's Eyes. And I really liked it, and I was trying to learn how to play it on piano so I could play it and sing it, but I couldn't get it in time, so I bought the music on tape, like it's just the taped music but no singing.
0: Uh-huh.
10: And then I taped it with myself singing and sent it to him, and it was his. He really got choked up, and I'm choked up thinking about it right now.
0: That's beautiful. Yeah, let me ask you a question too. Why do you think fathers are hard to get gifts for? And sometimes it's these gifts that we give from the heart that I think resonate the most with the dad. What's your thought on that?
10: No, I think maybe it's females seem to have, in general, there's more sentimentality towards mothers. And my dad was a very sentimental man, though. So it didn't take much to reach his heart.
0: Yeah, no, I get it.
10: And you just have to know that. You know,
0: and I love it. You know what I find it as I get older, right? I never cried a day of my life when I was young. I'm getting much more emotional. And I know a lot of fathers, sometimes they'll cry at the drop of a hat now. So I don't know whether it's us just being more sensitive or life changing or it's hormonal, but I think those sentimental gifts sometimes really touch the heart as well. All right. 888-914-9149. Peter is in Chicago. Peter, good afternoon.
11: Good afternoon. I'm a father of five. And my dad's advice to me as a father, he says, you're a father to the day you die.
0: Amen.
11: He goes, if you have to work, you know, you're going to work, yes. And you might think you're working too hard or you're working too much, but that's on your plate. You take day by day. You know, yeah, you wish you could be off, but if you have to work, you have to work. But you're a father to the day you die. And just his main advice is just keep God in your life. Keep God in your life and pass it on to your children. That's more than that. That'll carry you and carry your kids for the rest of your life. And you're not done until you die. You're a father until you die. Thank you.
0: I absolutely love that because, you know, I was also, in addition to gifts, talking about, like, what's the best advice your dad ever gave you? Is there something that still resonates in your heart? And look, no, dads are not perfect. You know, the fathers struggle. They make mistakes. My own dad struggled with alcoholism. He rose above it. But he was always a good man. I never laid a hand on me a day in his life, and he always provided for us. But he had his own flaws. You know, some fathers maybe aren't present, you know, and it can be a difficult holiday for a lot of people. You know, but fathers can teach us some great lessons, from throwing baseballs to changing our oil and flat tires, right? To watching the sacrifice that he makes, you know, and getting up and going to work and providing for the family. And fathers help, I think, really to shape us. And their words sometimes resonate in our head, right? Was there a lesson that your father taught you that you'll never forget? Was there a phrase that you repeat over and over again? Or was there advice that didn't make sense until today? You're like, oh my gosh, my father was right about that. You know, there's wisdom, I think, they sometimes implant that stays with us throughout our life. So if your father's no longer here too, what lesson are you still carrying? And you know, there's lots of powerful stories out there for sure. You know, and there's some great phrases that are out there too that you probably repeat over and over to yourself that your father has said. Let's go back to the phones. Liz is in Chicago. Liz, good afternoon. Welcome.
12: Oh, thank you. Oh, I always listen to you every
10: Thank you for your beautiful show, and I appreciate it. And I just want to say, I cherish your parents as when they're with you, not when they're no longer here, because my dad passed at 83, and I was in my 30s, so I didn't get to enjoy more of my dad because he married my mom when he was like 40 and she was like the 20-40 kind of age. And cherish your dad. Be thankful. Love him every day. Give him a love every day. Give him ask for his blessing to take be with you every day, because I go and visit him. Today is his birthday. Today is his birthday, heavenly birthday. And I said, well, me and my husband went to go wish him a happy birthday and just be with him for a little bit. And everybody, just be thankful you have a dad, and
0: amen.
10: Cherish him now instead of not when he's no longer here.
0: That's such great advice, you know. And I think a lot of people have separated themselves from their fathers. Unfortunately, maybe there was something that happened. Mend those wounds. I knew a man one time who got in a terrible fight with his dad. He was a young guy. He was only 18, 19 years old. They had violent, you know, it was just really ugly. They were yelling and screaming at one another. And the kid stormed off, and his dad that night had a heart attack. And that's how he remembered his dad. I know another guy who ended up, his dad was dying of cancer, but his job was kind of a priority and never spent the time with his father. His father passed on and never could really, he looks back in that time and regrets not having spent more time, even just sitting with his dad. So I want to encourage you today, as we celebrate Father's Day this weekend, go spend time with your father. Mend that broken relationship. Maybe God's talking to you today. And fathers, the same thing. Don't let that time go between you and your children. All right. There's not a bridge that cannot be rebuilt, right? There's not a wound that can't be healed. And, you know, what? One of the great gifts I would give, and I think it's a great gift to get to your father, maybe have a mass offered for him. It's such a beautiful spiritual benefit. Maybe pray a rosary, pray a chaplet, you know, spend some time in adoration, offer him something spiritual for the graces that he needs. Liz, it was great talking with you. Thank you so much for calling.
10: Thank you. God bless you. And happy Father's Day to all the fathers, and be grateful, and God bless you.
0: Thank you, Liz.
10: Thank you for letting me get on.
0: No, you're welcome. It's good to hear from you. Thank you for dialing in. And we could talk more. I have a few minutes left. If you want to join me, it's 888-914-9149. I'm going to go to Catherine in Michigan next. But yeah, I was just sitting here and I was thinking about some of those phrases that you might have heard. You know, a father sometimes is talking about the value of hard work. You know, I tell my kids, my kids always remember, choices have consequences. I'm always imparting that lesson to them. You know, make good choices. Think about what you're going to do. Choices have consequences. Other dads say nothing, you know, worth, you know, having comes easy, or, you know, words matter, or, you know, handshake means something, or maybe they taught you about respect. You know, lots of lessons our dads ultimately impart to us. And if there's a phrase that your dad repeated to you, you now find yourself repeating, or some advice your dad gave that didn't make sense until now, or a skill he taught you didn't use until today, or a lesson he taught you, feel free to dial in. We're talking Father's Day. I didn't even get to my dad jokes yet. I'll have to give you one or two, although my wife forbids me from telling jokes. Catherine in Luzerne, Michigan. Good afternoon.
12: Good afternoon. Oh, thank you for taking me.
0: You're welcome.
12: I'm going to have a birthday on Sunday, on Father's Day, and I will be 90.
0: Wow. Congratulations.
12: My father and my mother always told me that I was born on Father's Day.
0: Wow.
12: So how, I don't understand, it's kind of confusing to me that you're saying that it wasn't made until 1972. I'd been married 20 years by then.
0: Yeah,
12: and
0: no,
12: I had, no. I celebrated seven birthdays on Father's Day.
0: No, I get it. I totally get what you're saying here. It goes back beyond that. It wasn't officially recognized in the United States till 1972, 60 years after Mother's Day became an official holiday. It's not that it was not practiced or celebrated, but it was not. The tradition of Father's Day was officially recognized by the country in 72. So, but it's a great great question for you. And happy birthday to you. What a great day to celebrate Father's Day. Every year we set aside the third Sunday of June to celebrate this great day and to honor our fathers. And such a great day. Don't forget to celebrate yours. Let me grab another one. It was just in terms of the history here very quick, because I have a minute. I can't take any more calls. July 15th, 1908, there was a woman named Grace Golden Clayton, and she held an event at her church and honored fathers and inspired. It was inspired by the loss of her own father. He died in a tragedy. Miles away, 1911, another woman named James Adams suggested a day to set aside for her father. And that began to be celebrated. 1910, I shared that story with you. So there's pockets of places where Father's Day was celebrated, but we'll all celebrate it together as one nation and celebrate together this Sunday. Happy Father's Day to all dads out there. And thank you all for hanging out with me. I'll say a prayer for you, okay? Enjoy your weekend.
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15: 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In the Missal, it's liturgical year A, cycle 2. Saturday is a day to pray the joyful mysteries of the Rosary. And our saint today is St. John of Bolzano. Born in 1070 in Matera in the Kingdom of Naples, he entered the Benedictines but was disliked because of his austerities. He then joined the community of St. William of Vercelli for a time. He left to preach at Bonn. John spent time as a hermit in Sicily and was imprisoned. He escaped and went to Capua. In his later years, John founded a monastery at Bolzano. He was famous for preaching, prophecy, and miracles. He died in 1139. St. John of Bolzano, pray for us. Let's offer this day to the Lord. God, you know the desires of our hearts for authentic peace, justice, and love. I offer you my prayers, thoughts, words, actions, joys, and sufferings today, together with Jesus, who continues to offer himself to us in the Eucharist, who continues to reveal himself to us in the poor, the oppressed, the marginalized, the unborn, the most vulnerable in our world. May your Holy Spirit be my guide and strength today, so that I may be a witness to your love, your justice, and your peace, and to the sanctity of each human life. Together with Mary, our mother, sister, and friend, she who carried the Savior in her womb, with all the communion of saints, and with all of us who offer ourselves to you for the good of others today, we pray. Amen. And we join Pope Leo XIV in praying that sports be an instrument of peace, encounter, and dialogue among cultures and nations, and that they promote values such as respect, solidarity, and personal growth. 10 Minutes with Jesus is a guided meditation on the Gospel of the Day prepared by a Catholic priest. Here's today's 10 Minutes with Jesus.
16: My Lord and my God, I firmly believe that you are here, that you see me, that you hear me. I adore you with profound reverence. I ask you for pardon of my sins and grace to make this time of prayer fruitful. My Mother Immaculate, Saint Joseph, my Father and Lord, my guardian angel, intercede for me. Jesus, in today's Gospel you tell us, therefore I tell you, do not be anxious about your life, what you will eat or what you will drink, nor about your body, what you will put on. Is not life more than food and the body more than clothing? Well, do we realize that? Do we listen to Jesus? Life is more than filling the body with food and drink, and the body is more than clothing. Do we realize that when we go into a clothes shop, one of those big, fast fashion shops, where everything is so cheap and looks so good, and oh, that article would suit me so well. It's only a few dollars, a few pounds, a few euros. It's a bargain, and I'd look great in it. But do I need it? No, not at all. My wardrobe is full of clothes. But that thought comes back. It's so cheap, and I'd look great in it. Do not be anxious about your body, what you will put on. The body is more than clothing. And you give us an example, Lord Jesus, the example of King Solomon, Israel's most splendid king, who built a glorious temple for God, the king who stood out not just for his wisdom, but also for the splendor of his court. We're told in the Bible that he sat on an ivory throne overlaid with pure gold. It had 6 steps flanked by 12 golden lions, with 2 additional lions adorning the armrests. The Bible continues, all King Solomon's goblets were gold, and all the household articles in his palace were pure gold. Nothing was made of silver, because silver was considered of little value in Solomon's day. The Bible tells us that his palanquin, the litter or vehicle he was carried in, had posts of silver, its back of gold, its seats of purple. The posts were of silver because they were just that, posts, like wood, but the inside was gold and purple. In the ancient world, purple was incredibly rare and expensive, derived from the murex sea snail, and was only used by rich kings. Apart from what Jesus tells us about Solomon's glory, the Bible doesn't mention his clothing, but it does mention the clothing of his servant. So when the Queen of Sheba came to visit Solomon, we're told, and when the queen had seen the wisdom of Solomon, the house that he had built, the food of his table, the seating of his officials, and the attendance of his servants, and their clothing, his cupbearers and their clothing, and his burnt offerings which he offered at the house of the Lord, there was no more spirit in her. In other words, she was speechless. So merely the clothing of Solomon's servants took her breath away. Can you imagine what his own clothing must have been like? But you tell us, Jesus, consider the lilies of the field, how they grow. They neither toil nor spin. Yet I tell you, even Solomon in all his glory was not arrayed like one of these. What a remarkable statement. You're telling us, Jesus, that no matter how good we look, how expensive our clothes, even if we could get Prada or Versace or Armani or Ralph Lauren to design them, they still wouldn't look as good as the beauty of a lily or a rose or an orchid. Lord God, what you do is always better. Its fabric is more subtle and fine. Its colors rich and more skillful. Ultimately, it is more beautiful. God, everything you do is better. And all we can do is to try to imitate. Every work of cloth, every woven fabric, every design of clothing is just imitation of your genius, and a poor imitation at that. My friend, I encourage you to look more carefully at plants and flowers and all that God has created, and you'll see this. Look at the beauty of nature. It's always better than anything we can do. God is the greatest artist of all. I love painting and how paintings capture wonderful expressions of the human face. Wonder, horror, joy, affection. And yet what one artist manages to capture with great effort after hours and hours of work, and even then more or less effectively, you, Lord God, capture every second of the day on billions of faces. Every human face, every second, is a glorious and constantly changing work of art. And all we can do is to imitate that more or less. So let's not worry about clothing, because God does it far better. And the real clothing, the Bible tells us, is to be clothed in Christ. St. Paul often uses this metaphor. He tells us, put on the Lord Jesus Christ. Or sometimes he speaks of putting on virtue. Put on then, as God's chosen ones, holy and beloved, compassion, kindness, lowliness, meekness, and patience. At one point, he talks of putting on immortality. So Jesus, we long to be clothed in you. This is not something merely external. It's not like a uniform or the livery worn by a king's servant. It's not just a superficial covering, like the sort of clothes we could buy from a clothes shop. We might like these clothes because we feel they express our character in some way. This is a cheerful color, and I feel it expresses me. Or this matches with my skin or my hair or my body shape. And there's nothing wrong in that. But it can all be a bit superficial. What's the point of putting clothes over our body if our heart is not full of God? The real clothing is to put on Christ. In other words, just as clothes cover your body, going all over you We want you, Jesus, to be all over us, to cover us completely, inside and out. We want you to cover our hearts and souls. We want to be covered in your love and compassion, that it covers us inside and out and makes our own hearts more loving and compassionate. Just as wearing wool somehow makes you feel soft to touch, wearing the love of Christ makes us more loving like him. Here in my country, England, today, June the 20th, we celebrate the first ever known martyr of this land, who is called St. Alban. And actually, the story of St. Alban has a lot to do with clothing, and we could say, putting on love. Let me explain. Alban was a Roman soldier who lived in England sometime around 300 AD, in the Roman city of Verulamium, now called St. Alban's, very near modern-day London. This was during a period when the Roman Empire was persecuting Christianity. He himself was a worshipper of the Roman gods, but he must have been a kind and hospitable man, because one day he gave shelter to a stranger fleeing from persecution. This stranger turned out to be a Christian priest, now known as Amphibolus. The priest stayed with him, hidden for some weeks or even months. And during this time, Alban gradually became more and more inspired by the priest's faith and virtue. Indeed, so much so that he asked him to teach him about Christianity. It wasn't long before the Roman authorities caught up with Amphibolus. But Alban thought of a plan to enable the priest to escape. He exchanged clothes with him so that Amphibolus could get away looking like a Roman soldier. When the pursuers discovered this deception, they were furious. They brought Alban before the judge, and the judge gave him a choice: to renounce Christianity, or if not, to receive the same punishment reserved for the priest, death. Alban, by now fully converted to Christ, gave this courageous reply: "I am called Alban, and I worship and adore the true and living God." He was taken out and beheaded. We could say that in this episode, St. Alban almost literally put on love and faith. We ask you, Jesus, for the grace to imitate St. Alban. May we be less concerned about physical clothes which wear out, which might be eaten up by moths, and which probably within a few years will look old-fashioned and silly. One only has to look at paintings from the past to consider how what was once the height of fashion can now look ridiculous. Help us to realize, Lord, that whatever you do, you do better than us. No human, not even the glorious and wealthy Solomon, can imitate your genius and sense of beauty, which you show us in creation.

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0: God created something in the family dynamic and the raising of children that is a beautiful picture. It's a picture of the church. So there's an eternal representation here in this. And if we can put forward that message and help people see it and live it as an example to the culture around us, I think it goes a long way.
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2: Hi, this is Archbishop Joseph Nauman of the Archdiocese of Kansas City in Kansas. 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Remember, O most gracious Virgin Mary, that never was it known that anyone who fled to thy protection, implored thy help, or sought thy intercession was left unaided. Inspired by this confidence, I fly unto thee, O Virgin of Virgins, my Mother. 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O Mother of the Word incarnate, despise not my petitions, but in thy mercy, hear and answer me. 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
8: Yeah, I like that conversation we just had with Father Bryce Higginbotham. And he talked about making our throne an altar. And it was really a beautiful conversation and an influential one, full of good counsel. Some other good counsel is having a sense of humor. And the story I like about the sign of the cross, which I just heard yesterday or 2 days ago, is when that person says to you, well, where is the sign of the cross in the Bible? Well, if you happen to be with that person, just take out a sheet of paper, put a sign of the cross on it, stick it in the Bible, and then open to that page. There's the sign of the cross in the Bible. So we know the truth, you know, the whole story here at Relevant Radio, or at least we're trying to follow our Lord. And we know that the Catholic Church is the church that our Lord founded. You know, there's also stuff going on in the world that's called, apparently there's this game called soccer here in the United States. It's also called football the world over. And the World Cup, of course, is going on here, and the second round actually begins today in Vancouver. Qatar's playing, I don't remember the team they're playing, but they're playing another nation today. And my next guest, I've really been looking forward to talking with him, not only because he's a soccer guy. I was not nearly the soccer player that he was in high school. In fact, he became the number one recruit to the U.S. champions of Maryland when he came out of high school. And he had a very successful professional soccer career playing for DC United and the U.S. men's soccer team. And that all appeals to me. He also has a sister who went to Wake Forest. She was a soccer star as well. My wife went to Wake Forest. My daughter went to Wake Forest. I've got some dear friends who played field hockey for Wake Forest. So there's a lot of there in this conversation. And Taylor Kemp is a convert, as am I. So Taylor Kemp, welcome to the show.
9: It's great to be on.
8: Great to have you here. Happy Thursday, Taylor. Like I said, I've been looking forward to talking with you because you have that Wake Forest history. You've got ACC history. There's a lot of there. So let's jump to the heart of the matter. You entered the church around 2016, maybe in the year 2016. And I think it would be great to just kick off with that email you got from Brittany, who is your girlfriend at the time, Brittany. We'll take the conversation from there.
9: Yeah. Are you referencing the email that eventually led to my entrance into RCIA? Just making sure.
8: I am. You're exactly right. Yeah. You're like, yeah, okay. I got to tell her some things, but you know what I'm talking about. Yep.
9: Yeah. Yeah. Okay. So, So I entered the church in 2016, but obviously the journey to doing so started, you know, quite a bit before that. So, one of the key things that played a major role in my conversion, and, you know, if you even put it in how God's providence unfolded in our lives, was I'd been in a long-term relationship with a woman named Brittany. Spoiler alert, she's now my wife.
8: Spoiler alert.
9: And yeah, and we had dated for a long time. We dated right after high school. We dated in long distance all the way through college. And then I left college a little early to get drafted to Washington, D.C. to play for D.C. United, as you said. She moved out there. And so we had been together for many years. We had a lot of relational... I was an adult convert. At that point, I was not practicing. I was not a Catholic. I would not have really considered myself a Christian. She was a cradle Catholic, but not really a practicing one. And so we were living together. We had been together for a long time. I had, you know, made a lot of decisions that was really harmful, hurtful, and put a real challenge on our relationship. Okay. And so then that kind of gets us to the email. So I had been...
8: And by the way, thank you for giving that context. I think our listeners, I know I can, without being explicit, it's pretty clear what your situation was. So thank you.
9: Yeah, right. And so I had gotten to a place where we were, you know, talking about marriage. We were, you know, early to mid 20s. We had been together for many years. We were talking about marriage, and I had actually been going to Mass here and there with her. She wasn't practicing her faith that much, but she did go to Mass. And so I had been going to Mass with her, and I really attribute a lot of that was a real channel for grace for me, even though, of course, I was not receiving the Eucharist. I didn't even really know what it was, but I was just going. Anyways, I kind of had this awareness that I couldn't marry or I couldn't propose to Brittany without, you know, telling her the full truth of our relationship history, some of which she obviously didn't know. And so that was a real moment of grace. My conscience kind of was awakened. I believe that was entirely from God. And it was really torturous. It was, you know, there was about a 4-month spell where I wasn't really sleeping. It was just really difficult. And I was pretty, I was worried that if I told her, you know, the full truth that she was going to leave. So I was weighing all these things. And so
8: it's,
9: you know,
8: not only that she'll leave, but the world that's so familiar to you, because she's been there with you for so many years, is
9: exactly like,
8: it's a foreign country if she's not in your world. But yeah,
9: that's right. Uh-huh. And I, you know, like, we really loved each other. It was a very imperfect love, obviously, but like I loved her, just had made a lot of mistakes. And so anyway, she was out of the country visiting her sister for a study abroad program in Ireland. And it was on this one particular night when I was like, I've got to tell her. I had kind of come to realize I was very weak and I couldn't do it in person. I couldn't tell her the full truth in person. And so I did the worst thing ever, which was write it in an email. And I sent it to her.
8: Sounds like it worked out all right. But, yep.
9: Well, it did, but wouldn't advise on multiple levels. So I did. I kind of put everything out. It was the only thing I could do, right? Like, there's actually, I look back on that, and I think it was a moment of real courage for me. Like, there was a lot of cowardice that had led up to that moment of courage, but there was real courage in being able to just tell her the truth. The truth is powerful, and I needed to tell her. So I sent it to her, thought I was never going to see her again. To fast forward quite a bit, she came back. She did come back to Washington, D.C., and we had decided, she was like, I want to try to make this work. I want to try to reconcile. And so did I. So obviously I was incredibly relieved. Okay. So then for the next 6 months.
8: Did you sit around for like days, weeks, not knowing what the response to the email was?
9: Yeah, about 10 days. So, and she was supposed to have come back, I think, after like 6 or 7 days. And so I had really thought for about 3 or 4 days that I would probably never see her again, and that I was going to have to pack up her stuff that was in our apartment in Washington, D.C. and send it back home to Colorado, to her parents' house, which was where we were from. So it was torturous. And then it was actually one of those things, like I got a text and she's like, "I'm outside." Like no idea that she was coming back, and then she was there, and then she was like, "I want to try to make it work." And so the next 6 months, we really tried to put the pieces of our relationship back together. There was a lot of hurt. There was a lot of betrayal. There was a lot of stuff. What eventually happened is we got to a place where we were like, man, we're trying to put this back together and it's not working. And this isn't a good way to live. And this is horrible. Like this is horrible. And so
8: beyond your power.
9: I kind of gave her in this moment like an out. I gave her a bit of an ultimatum, and I was like, "Brittany, look, we can't do this anymore. Like, we're kind of killing each other. This isn't, we're not making progress. It's been a while." And I was like, "I don't know what to do." And I told her, I was like, "I think you might need to go home. I think you might need to go back to Colorado. I think we got to take a break. Like, this isn't working." And so she thought about that for a couple of days, and then she came back to me and she said, "Hey, you know, we've kind of tried to do this on our own. We've really never given God a shot, and I'd like to." And I was like, "Okay, you know, like what does that mean? I wouldn't have considered myself a Christian. So I was like, "Well, what does that mean?" She's like, "I want you to consider becoming Catholic." And I was like, "Okay." I wasn't anti-Catholic. I was just like, "What does that mean?" She's like, "Well, I want you to enter RCIA and consider coming into the church." And I was like, "Okay, where's the dotted line? I'm happy to sign." She's like, "Well,
8: anything to move us in the right direction." Yep.
9: Exactly. Right. I'm just trying to keep us together. And then she's like, "No, it's different. You got to go through this thing called RCIA. It's like 8 or 9 months. You got to go every week. You have to go to these classes." And I didn't want to do that. So I actually told her no. I was like, "Look, honey, I'm here. I want to try to make this work. I'm happy to consider becoming Catholic, but no way I'm going through this like weekly thing for 8 months. I'm not doing it." So I said no. She's very headstrong. She just signed me up anyways
8: I knew a little bit about you coming in here, and I loved hearing that she's like, "Yeah, you're going to RCIA."
9: Yeah,
8: yeah,
9: exactly. She called the church. It was great. I'm so glad she did that. So she does it. She tells me that the Sunday before class starts on Tuesday. So yeah. She told me, and it was an ultimatum. She said, "No, you need to do this." And so that was it. I was like, "I have to do it." Or she was basically saying, I'm going to leave. So I go to class on Tuesday. I go into this was on St. Peter's on Capitol Hill. And you know, maybe there's some more questions about that, but obviously, you know, listeners get where the story went.
8: Well, there are parallels here that I love hearing. My wife was also a cradle Catholic, and when we got married, I agreed to raise our children Catholic, but I had no intention of becoming Catholic, and that came 7 years after our marriage. And I was raised Jewish, but at a what I'll call kind of like at a human level, you and I were in very similar situations when we met these beautiful women, and I met my wife in high school. Let's talk. It becomes clear to me as I listen to you that there's grace here and there's this woman, Brittany, here. Let's talk some more. The format we're in here is that we'll have kind of three or so minutes to continue our conversation. And this is a beginning for me, so I look forward to more of them. But let's go a little deeper into what I'll call the genius of woman, because you know Brittany better than any of us. But it sounds like her integrity as a person had a lot to do with you actually encountering our Lord in his church. But talk to us a little bit more about that, either at that moment or, you know, you're married many years now. Talk to us just more about that, however you wish.
9: And just to clarify, do you mean how her life of faith has evolved, or when you
8: say how she's influenced she's influenced you as a man trying to walk the walk, so to speak?
9: Well, you know, especially for those of us that are married or just in a relationship, there's really no more channel of sanctifying grace outside of the sacraments than your spouse. We are sanctified through loving them. So, I mean, on many things could be said, but one of them is like my highest training ground of charity, which is the deepest, you could say, life of heaven is charity, love of God, love of neighbor, is learning to love Brittany well and learning to sacrifice for her. And so her just our life together is a real training ground for love, training ground that prepares us for heaven, training ground that allows us to grow more now. And so that's just one of the great gifts. And then she's been incredibly strong and stable in guiding our family and raising our kids. She leads in many ways the life of faith that is given to our kids on a daily basis. She's home with them, which is a true blessing. And so there's a lot that could be said, but she's been, for anyone who can listen, I mean, absolutely pivotal. I mean, my whole life changed with my conversion, as it should and as it has. And she was a channel of grace, the channel of grace for how God wanted to kind of get into my heart to change me. And then that continues to grow over the years, obviously.
8: Yeah. Well, Taylor, with the time we have left, I want to say a thing and ask a thing. The say is, mm-hmm. It takes courage to talk with in the fashion you just have about the nature of your relationship. And the courage is coming from you and from Grace. It wouldn't be surprising to anyone listening that, as you've said on other public forums, pornography is something that as a young man you struggled with. For those young men and women who are dating them, and women have a problem with it too, where would you point them to actually kind of, you know, confront this and take a step? Because it's not something that's resolved overnight. But what would you say to them as far as taking a step?
9: Well, a couple of things. I mean, the first is one of the first things for me, and that was recognizing that it was wrong, that this kind of violated God's law in a way that actually hurt me more than anybody else. So there was kind of like an intellectual understanding I had to come to of understanding why pornography is really harmful. A lot of the listeners or a lot of Catholics I know, they know that. So that's not exactly always the first step for them on their journey. So the more concrete one I would give is you need to find a spiritual guide, a friend, a mentor that can help walk with you, because the devil wants us to keep everything in the dark. He wants us to be wildly discouraged. He wants to convince us that we are powerless and have no ability to change, which is a lie. And so I think having somebody who can walk with you as you're trying to battle something that is a real challenge is really important, because you're going to want to hide. You're going to experience some shame. So having someone that you can be honest with, that's not going to condemn you, but try to support you, that's going to challenge you, I think is a great first step. And then there's a lot of good programs out there now that exist that can help people kind of combat the real scourge of pornography. So that's a real challenge.
8: That's great advice. Time is what it is, Taylor, but this is a beginning. I look forward to more. Where can we find out more about your work?
9: Yeah, so I work at the Augustine Institute. I'm our senior vice president of content and growth, and so I get to work with all of our different products. So you can look at our content on Formed, on the Amen app. You can find me there, and then message me on LinkedIn for anybody who wants to talk.
8: Taylor Kemp, thank you very much. Have a great Thursday. More to come here on the other side of the break. We're going to be talking about fatherhood with a great guest. We're also going to be talking about spiritual fatherhood. So more on the other side of the break.
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12: I'm Mary Graham with your Catholic News Week in Review on Relevant Radio. Pope Leo is calling the global migration crisis an examination of conscience. During a visit to Spain's Canary Islands, the pontiff spoke at the port of Arguineguín, a symbol of the region's migration crisis. The pontiff called for safe and legal migration pathways, stronger action against human traffickers, and policies allowing people to remain safely in their homelands. The Pope said migrants should be treated with dignity and not reduced to statistics or political issues. He also honored migrants who died at the sea by placing flowers in the water and blessing a memorial cross. During the final leg of his apostolic journey in Spain, Pope Leo issued a stern warning to human traffickers and criminal groups who exploit desperate migrants, telling them to repent before God or face being sent to hell. National Right to Life is expressing their support for the Supporting Newborn Parents Act. The bill would establish a newborn tax credit up to $2,000 per child shortly after the birth of a baby, rather than waiting until the annual tax filing season. The legislation recognizes that childbirth brings significant new expenses and reduces household income. Introduced last month, the bill was sent to the House Committee on Ways and Means, where it awaits further consideration. The U.S. State Department of Foreign Assistance announced on X they are giving more than $240 million in humanitarian and disaster response assistance to Catholic Relief Services. Senior Bureau official Ryan Shroom made the announcement in Rome alongside U.S. Ambassador to the Holy See Brian Birch, CRS Vice President for Humanitarian Response Jennifer Poitiers, and Caritas Internationalist Secretary General Alistair Dutton. The funding will support CRS's life-saving assistance around the world, leveraging faith and action to address humanitarian needs via their extensive network of local partners. 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
8: Good morning. Mark Swartzberg here with Sarah Tafoya. Thrilled to be with you here on this Thursday, June 18th. Relevant Radio, bringing Christ to the world through the media. My top three for you. Top three New Jersey things. New York things. Number one, you just heard it in the newsreel. The Knicks are going to go up the canyon today in New York to celebrate their victory against the Spurs. Both two great teams. The Knicks won it. One of my kids is going to be there with another young man who's dating our daughter. I'm pretty jazzed that the Knicks have won. So that's my number one. The Knicks going up there, going down the same avenue that I think the Miracle Mets went down in 1969 when no one expected them to win the World Series. So let's hear it for that. Number two, Jersey Mike. Jersey Mike was dethroned Chick-fil-A as the number one quick service restaurant. And Sarah, you kind of pushed back on the, like, how'd they get there?
17: Yeah, I pushed back. I'd like to see the survey. I'd like to see the proof. I do like Jersey Mike's. No, don't get me wrong. But I don't know that I've ever been there. And how can I serve you today? I don't know if I've ever heard that. So I feel like Chick-fil-A's got a lot going on there. They've got some great sauce selection. So I'd like to know where's the proof here? Where is the survey?
8: The proof is based on a survey. It's the American Customer Satisfaction Index. And so it's based on a bunch of people in New Jersey just being a little louder than a bunch of people about Chick-fil-A and saying, we really just dig this stuff. So that's my number two Jersey, New York thing. And my number three, right here in Chicago, President Obama's center is opening today, and Bruce Springsteen's going to be performing at that. And I don't think I need to tell anybody why that's a New Jersey thing. So pretty happy about that. And I have a hunch there's going to be some more Springsteen playing in the days to come here on this newest show at Relevant Radio. So been looking forward to this conversation. Michael O'Rourke is a husband. He's a dad. He's the founder of StrongCatholicDad.com. I think he qualifies. He and his wife have 10 children. And Michael, welcome to the show.
18: Thank you, Mark. Good morning.
8: Good morning. You're calling in here from Indianapolis? Where are we talking to you from?
18: Yeah. Yeah. Okay.
8: Indianapolis, and you and your family are in Indy?
18: That's correct.
8: Great. And how is it in Indy today?
18: It's gorgeous after we had storms that came through last night, and we were concerned of tornadoes, but it didn't hit our house.
8: That's good. That's good. I know there's some more rain coming, but hopefully the whole season will be kind of tornado free. So let's jump right into it, Michael. And let's just start at kind of, you know, on a before the marriage, so to speak. You as a man, what do you think is the secret to finding fulfillment as a man?
18: Yeah, so when it comes to finding fulfillment as a man, the first thing we need to do is go to God and find out, like who am I and what am I supposed to be doing? And a lot of people don't realize that the first commandment given to man was be fruitful, multiply, fill the earth, and subdue it.
8: Yeah, and was that command before Eve was created?
18: Yeah, it's as they were created. So it was both, and he said like this is what I'm calling you to do.
8: Yeah, it's foundational before, like, you know, have a big bank account.
18: Yeah, so I think that what we run into a lot of times is we get so caught up in exactly that, in like, okay, how am I going to make it in this world, as opposed to saying, Lord, how do you want me to make it? And so when it comes to me as a man, the fulfillment of my masculinity is paternity, because I'm made in the likeness and image of God, and God is a father. So if, like, I want to find the secret to fulfillment and fatherhood, I need to turn to where fatherhood comes from. And it comes obviously from God. In today's readings, this very day in the Catholic Church, Jesus reveals, and he said, and the apostles are like, teach us to pray. And he says, okay, our Father. And it's like, mic drop, stop. What? I didn't know that you're calling God Father. And so it's like, yes, if we want to find fulfillment in fatherhood, we go to the Father from whom all fatherhood, as Scripture tells us, comes. And that even the apostles said, well, great, you know, show us the Father, Jesus. And Jesus stopped them and said, have you been with me all this time and not realized if you see me, you've seen the Father? So we turn to God the Father to say, okay, show us how to do this. And Jesus, show us how that actually comes about. And so God, what's God do as the best father ever, is that he begets life. He teaches. He gives himself completely in love. He is super abundantly fruitful. God does not contracept. So like he's open to all of his children.
8: And I think one of the things that's striking me as I listen to you, I think there's the temptation and even a certain kind of prevailing principle that God's there, but he's not active. And even if he is active, he's not really a father. He's active, you know, making sure I kind of stay on the right course, and he'll kind of kick me if I get off the course. But it's not, there's not an understanding of God for who he is, A, as you say, as a father, and B, for his tenderness for us. So this reading you're referencing, and of course the Our Father, tells us very clearly, for the reasons you said, because we have the Son himself saying that he is the Father.
18: Right, right. You've seen him, you've seen the Father. And so, like, how is the church teaches us very clearly that what is true love? God is love. God the Father is love. And love is, true love is faithful and fruitful and total and free. Free meaning without convert without coercion. It's like you don't force somebody to love you. So if we take faithful for just a moment, one of the best advice, I heard it again this morning, the homily from the priest, one of the best advice that you can have to be faithful is to be rejoicing amidst suffering. And people stop with that. It's like, what do you mean? It's like, because in the world, one of the best examples I can give to my children of faithfulness is that no matter what comes my way, and especially when sufferings come my way, if I'm constantly turning to God saying, I trust you, Lord, I know your glory is going to be brought about in this situation better than I can imagine. And if I'm always turning to God in faithfulness, trusting that he will take care of me, my kids will all of a sudden have this burden off their back to think, oh my gosh, I have to do everything. It's like, no, you don't. You have to do what God's calling you to do, and you are on a team of two, and it's you and God. And when our children learn this, and when we learn this and live this, it brings peace. It brings joy. Dr. Peter Craik said that pleasure is in the senses, and pleasure is great. Happiness is in the emotions and in the intellect, and that's great. But joy is in the soul. And you could have no pleasure, no happiness, and still have joy. And where does joy come from? It comes from rejoicing in suffering, from trusting amidst the difficulties. And when we do that, we actually bring joy to ourselves, to our children, because they know it doesn't matter what happens to me. Even if my team loses the basketball finals, I can still have joy because God is always taking care of me. If I lose my job, I have difficulties at work, if I'm being besmirched and maligned, it's like if I rejoice in that with God and trust he's going to bring something better out of it, then I will bring joy to my children, to my family, and more fulfillment in my fatherhood.
8: We had another father on earlier, a priest, and you're reminding me of his remark about bringing everything to the altar of our hearts and the altar of Jesus Christ's heart. And I'm smiling interiorly listening to you. You're telling us something about marriage too, as you speak. The reason I say that is that you've referenced Mass. We're in Chicago. I don't know if you're an hour ahead of us or not, but either way, you've already been to Mass this morning and you've got 10 children. So, you've made an intentional sacrifice in that case. Talk to us about marriage and the kind of shared understanding and frankly the shared, you know, the moments when you're going to see it differently than your wife on kind of what's the right way to kind of live that availability to God. Just talk to us about, you couldn't be going to Mass, you couldn't be on this show right now if you didn't have a beautiful wife who's taking care

0: the gift, I just love this, that we hear in scripture that, and at least the English translation is commonly read, is that Eve came, was taken from the rib of Adam. Well, in the original Hebrew, that translation is one translation. there are other translations that give the idea that Eve came forth from the side of Adam, came from the heart of Adam. And so then if you have that imagery, it's like, oh my gosh, this is like the church coming forth from the side of Christ. Yes. And then more personally on Everglades Court in Indianapolis, where I live, it's like there's a way in which my heart given to Maria is what allows her to be fruitful, because the fulfillment of her femininity is maternity. It's her motherhood, so that she can pour herself out in love. And so I think in a very practical way, a lot of people say, oh, that's theology, that sounds wonderful. But like on the day-to-day, it's hard. Marriage is hard. And it's like, yes, is your marriage hard? Great, you're on the right track. And they're like, well, what are you talking about? It's like, you know the path to heaven? How do you know that you're on it? It's hard. And the way is, and the gate is narrow. And if it's really easy and things are going well, it's like, you're probably not on the right path.
1: You're reminding me a conversation I had a couple days ago with another man, and he made the remark that the church teaches us that the purpose of marriage is twofold, that it's to be fruitful, it's procreation, and it's unitive, for the sake of unity between the husband and wife. But there's also this important point that if you have to rank them, actually the first comes, the procreative nature comes first, and the unitive nature comes second, not because they're at odds with each other, but because in the procreative and availability, because, you know, some people aren't going to have children for a wide variety of reasons, infertility, for example, but that availability to the other and the costs that come with it, and of course children require a lot of us, naturally translates into discovering the joy we can hear in the difficulties you're clearly in, we all face as husbands and as parents. So thank you for bringing that up. Michael, going from like 0 to 1, versus, you know, from 1 to 10, we could spend time we don't have talking about that kind of step by step. But when you think about that journey, is there anything you would share with us about what we were just talking about that makes it concrete for me and others about, kind of going beyond your own kind of understanding of what God wants you to do and just letting him do it?
0: Yeah, I would say that with our first child, it was dramatic. With our second child, it was traumatic. By the time our third child came, it was overwhelmed. It's like we went from man-to-man to zone.
1: Sounds familiar. We went from 2 to 4, so we went to zone as well. Yep.
0: Uh-huh. And so then with that, what my greatest fear, which is the challenge that's given to all men because of the fall in the garden, is like, am I enough? Can I provide? And we always look at the cost. And as soon as Maria was pregnant with John Andrew, my first thought was $100,000 at the time, $100,000, Notre Dame education. Like, how could this even be possible? I can't afford this. I don't even have a job right now. But the upshot of that is I was looking at the cost and I had no sense for the reward. There was a study done on Harvard MBAs. So these guys, you presume, are going to be very wealthy in the world. And what the only thing that they looked at is that they had a Harvard MBA, and then they looked at the number of their children. And the more children that they had, the happier that they were. And so some people say, well, okay, that's a nice study, but I mean, come on, give me a break. I don't have a Harvard MBA. They had lots of money, so they could enjoy their family. It's like, no, hold on, back up. If you look at people at the end of their life, regardless of their income, on their deathbed, the one thing that people don't say is, I wish I had fewer children.
1: Yeah.
0: It doesn't happen. And
1: I don't know if this is folklore or not, but it makes a lot of sense to me that just fact, women use many more words in a day than men. And I don't really know the numbers, but let's just say it's 20,000 for women and 10,000 for men. But I'm going to actually say it came from Matthew Kelly. But at the end of life, apparently, and again,

0: and I'm not saying this is true. I've just heard it's true. It gets flipped, and the men talk more than the women. This is based on conversations with hospice nurses, and I haven't looked into the kind of backstory there, but I take it to be a symptom of what you just said, that men kind of buy into a certain logic that's actually at odds with the way we're made and what we're made for,
1: right.
0: The happiness we're talking about, the joy we're talking about, and they confess, if you will, those disappointments to the hospice nurses and those who are there to hear them at the end of their lives.
1: Yes. And I would say that, you know, back to your question of like, well, what was that journey like? By the time we hit the fourth child and on to the fifth child, my father-in-law, when we were first married, pulled me aside and he said, "Hey, Michael," my father-in-law pulled me aside when he was first married. And he said, "Every child comes with a loaf of bread under their arm." And I said, "Okay, that's cute. It rhymes in Spanish, but I'm not really following you." And he said, "Michael, if God entrusts you with an immortal soul, he's going to entrust you with the means to take care of it. And you could plot my income off my first children, like, and the child, we'd be pregnant and then something would happen. And then we would have the money and it would come." Now I was having difficulty believing that through the first four children. Number five comes, my wife shows me the pregnancy test. I did not respond well. I just said, "Well, I guess I have a lot more work to do. Don't do that." I totally was missing the boat.
0: It wasn't the right response. That's okay. That's okay. She stayed married to you.
1: Yes. She's.
0: Well, your loaf of bread. This is a silly example, but I mentioned at the top of the show, our number six is on his way into New York today for the Knicks. Knicks celebration. He's a big Knicks fan. We live in New Jersey, and he's going in with a young man who's dating our oldest. And when he first threw it out to me a couple of days ago, I was like, "Well, last I checked, like when people are excited about the Knicks winning, like somebody gets hurt." And and he pointed out he was going with this young man who's dating our oldest daughter. He's a fine young man, and that alone was like, okay, well, like, and he's a lot more than a loaf of bread. Like, this is God providing. I was like, "Oh, you're going in with him? That's great. Have a great time." So there's always an answer if we're available and beyond our own fears.
1: Yeah, absolutely. And I know that night I had difficulty when I knew we were pregnant with number five. I had just gotten a very difficult to pay for mortgage. We were moving into a new house. I didn't have any health insurance. And I had difficulty sleeping. I woke up early. I went downstairs and I prayed. And I was like, "Lord, like, you trust me more than I trust you. What do I do? Like, I'm freaking out." And this number comes to mind, 548. And I got kind of snarky. "Oh, is that the answer? You know, page 548 in some book somewhere." So I go over to the shelf. I pull out St. Faustina's diary, open it up to section 548. And in bold print, Jesus is speaking. And he says, "I assure you of a permanent income upon which you will live." And I was like, "What?" You know, they didn't talk about money in a religious book. And then I, you know, closed the book and I said, no, hold on. You open it right back up. I was like, "What's it say?" I assure you of a permanent income upon which you will live. Your duty will be to trust completely in my goodness. My duty will be to give you everything that you need. I'm making myself dependent upon your trust. If your trust is great, my generosity will be without limit. I then closed the book and thought, "Wow, that is the fastest answer I've ever gotten to a prayer."
0: That counts as an answered prayer, and good on you for knowing where to go. That's profound, Michael. And that was what child?
1: Five. That was the fifth child, Colin Michael, who's 26 years old.
0: Colin Michael, he's 26. Okay,
1: 26.
0: And your youngest is
1: 12. And that's Vivian. 12. Yeah. And my oldest is 33. So we've got a 21-year gap.
0: Well,
1: it's beautiful.
0: It is beautiful.
1: The oldest one gets to almost be like a second parent to the younger ones.
0: Oh, that's beautiful. So we're coming up on time, but before we go, we're talking with Michael O'Rourke. Tell us where we can find out more. And I do have a quick question for the other side of that little kind of FYI from you.
1: Yeah, so strongcatholicdad.com. There's articles and lots of resources to help fathers especially. enter into conversation with their children. And the easy way to do it using viral YouTube videos that are really fun to watch, and then we can flip them on their ear and turn it into a faith conversation.
0: Oh, well, I didn't know what you were going to say, and that was going to be my question. So you just answered my question. So clearly the Holy Spirit's kind of working here with you and me. Michael O'Rourke, thank you for joining us. Thank you for showing up. Like, we got the real Michael O'Rourke. We didn't get the kind of like, you know, glossed over, here's my pro tips. So thank you, Michael O'Rourke, for joining us today.
1: You got it. Delightful to be with you. And God bless America on this 250th year.
0: Amen. God bless America. Michael O'Rourke, great conversation. And we're just going to continue the conversation about fatherhood on the other side of the break. We're actually going to pick it up with a bishop. Bishop Donald Hying is the Bishop of Madison, Wisconsin. So when we come back on the other side of the break, we'll pick it up with Bishop Donald Hying.
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0: You know how to pick them, Sarah. Great choice and a great conversation. You know, we came into today knowing we would talk about fatherhood. Didn't anticipate we'd hear such clear direction to our Lord in the sacred host. Go to him. Your heart is an altar. Go to him. Tell him and then listen. What about listening, Sarah? We just had a great conversation with Michael O'Rourke. And, you and I are both parents. We're both parents. Playing zone defense came up in his conversation when he went from like child number 2 to 3 on his way to 10. What about that conversation? What struck you?
11: Yeah, well, you know what? What I was thinking earlier in the conversation, he brought up where it says, be fruitful and multiply, and you were trying to gauge where was that in the Bible? And I don't remember seeing big bank account in there. Yeah, it's unless you wrote it on the paper and tried to pull that Father Rocky trick. Big, let you have a be fruitful in your bank account and put it in there. Yeah, I don't remember that passage either, but
0: I don't remember that passage
11: It's not
0: either.
11: In there unless you write it in yourself. But there's so many connections there that he was making that I was like, oh, yep, yeah, that's good, that's good. And the example that you give as a parent, as a father about the faith, we know research proves that it's really powerful. And sometimes in the world of high-powered women and women who have opinions and they kind of take charge, sometimes dads can be a little, not sure like where their place is. So it's interesting that, we do have to remember that. Sometimes women do have to kind of grab men by the, maybe not by the ear, that's kind of childish, but say, hey, guys, come on, get it together. Sometimes we have to do that as a wife, but also knowing that, okay, also let the dad do his thing, because it's going to be different than the way you want to do it. That's for sure. Men and women are very different.
0: So what you're saying is we should listen to you?
11: Sarah? It doesn't, as a wife, it's hard not to say that, right? You should always listen to your wife. But sometimes wives need to listen to their husband too, right? And let them take the lead, because, men are...
0: Well, I want to stay just for a minute on your we should listen, because that's a pretty, pretty important point. And the phrase that I've heard is the man is the head of the family.
11: Sure.
0: But the woman's the neck. It's not the most attractive image, but she turns the head. And I hadn't really thought of it, but one way of thinking about it is if you're the guy, if you're the husband, if you're the dad, and you're seeking to hear what she's saying, you're going to kind of like, your head's going to just kind of turn naturally, right? You're going to want to hear what she says if you're actually having that attitude. What do you think of that?
11: Well, I mean, they definitely go hand in hand, the head and the neck. I mean, and I've also heard, the man is the head, the husband is the head of the family, but the head has to really listen to the other parts of the body. When the body is hungry, you have to listen and try to assist in that. When there's a pain in a certain part of the body, okay, maybe that ankle is hurt. We don't step on that ankle. So you do have to, when you are in charge of things, whether, it's the head of the family or the head of a company, you do have to be aware of what else is going on. Because if you're just ignoring those triggers that the body's hungry and you never feed the body, well, then the body doesn't work so well anymore. So you do kind of have to be aware of everything else that is going on. And sometimes maybe the neck is helping you be more aware because, maybe you're really focused on something. And there's part of being, the father, you do need to be focused on certain things. And so to see every angle, it's kind of hard. There's blind spots. So it's good to be aware of what else the body's trying to send signals, the family is sending you signals. Okay, maybe I do need to bring more focus to this area of our family life or that area.
0: Yeah, you're making me more aware that, well, first of all, women are wired in a certain way to be more relational and aware of their children's needs. And they're often typically spending more time with the children than the father, so that those two things alone translate into there's a lot of wisdom there, and there's, of course, need for help. It brings up for me the topic of dating your wife and dating your husband and having that those opportunities to talk what I'll call kind of naturally without the urgencies of whatever's going on in one's family. Now, I will quickly add that over the years, as you know, we have 7 children. Our youngest is now 19. When they were younger, and I was, coming home on the train from New York and so forth, by the time I got to Friday or Saturday, the demands of work and then the demands of family life, I wanted to peel off and go out on a date with my wife, and we did. But she would often tell me, and I'm glad she did, like, we can date right here, Mark. Like, let's not go make another appointment and spend more money. Let's just do that here. And we would do that and still do that around the dinner table. To be honest, it's gotten easier to do that because the kids are now mostly out of the house. But I think it's a really great reminder that the dating that we need, and I do mean need, that we need in our relationships with our husbands and wives can happen and should happen in the most natural of ways. It doesn't need to be, in fact, it's problematic if it's another thing on a to-do list, right?
11: Oh, yeah, you definitely don't want it to become that. And with the demands of everything that's going on, it often could just never even be something we even think about because we're just trying to survive. We're in survival mode. But, you know, what I like about what you're saying about, you know, having that date, and then maybe it doesn't have to be outside of the house, is that if kids come and they try to interrupt, the dad says, hey, I'm with my wife right now. I'll be right with you. I mean, that says a lot that, man, you are a priority in my life, child. But right now, the priority is my wife. And that says a lot to the wife. In fact, that might want to be one of those things that, uh-oh, we have more kids now. Because that was an attractive thing you just said, that I'm a priority in your life. Putting me first, sometimes those are the things that might just happen. So, and it's not, you know, you need to have that time one-on-one really to, you know, sometimes share war stories of the children, sometimes sharing glory stories of the children and just, you know, what's going on outside of just that. Because like you said, there's life outside of the kids, whether it's work or friendships or family members, all of these things that you just need some time just to say, where are you right now? And where can I be a better spouse that on each side of the table, really?
0: Yeah. Another thing that came up for me while we were talking, Michael and I, was really the adult children. And I'm not referring to my family, but as your children grow and, of course, become adults, I know many families where the parents did, quote, all the right things in terms of participating in the sacraments, going to Sunday Mass, and you know, they have the heartache of a child who's not participating in the sacraments, and they don't know what to do. A couple thoughts that come to mind on that, and it's really, I think, what we heard from Father Bryce earlier, which is our hearts as an altar and going to our Lord in our hearts and telling Him everything, and then listening. I think that's very good counsel. I'm sure of it. I know many people listening have had that experience as well. That doesn't, however, mean that one kind of looks the other way when an adult child is living with someone who, you know, to whom they're not married. There may not be the opportunity to keep repeating the fact that you know that that's harmful to them. But the prayer is one big element there. And then really talking to God, as I just said, about those disappointments is very powerful, the kind of the Monica approach. And then just continue to love the children, because there are manifold stories of these conversions that happened. I heard one the other day. I'm trying to remember the specifics, but it basically had a kind of what I'll call kind of what seemed like a meteor effect, but it was really just another person coming into the relationship with this other adult, and that person brought them back into the fold. We actually just heard from Taylor about his own relationship with a woman who was a cradle Catholic, not practicing her faith, but it's clear that her faith was a kind of an ember waiting to kind of be re-inflamed. And so taking the long view with God, as you know, using our hearts as an altar, proves to be very fruitful and very consoling in those moments of disappointment when a child does wander away from the truth and the church and the Father who loves them. So I think we're going to have another great guest here when we come back from the break. Bishop Hying is the Bishop of Madison, Wisconsin, and I've been looking forward to talking with him. We're going to talk about fatherhood and other important matters with this bishop and leader of our church here in the United States. So stick around. We'll be back on the other side of the break.
12: Former Planned Parenthood workers tell us You have no idea how many babies that you're saving, because the no-show rate for an abortion appointment goes as high as 75% when we're out there praying. That's Planned Parenthood's internal number.
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14: Hi, this is Archbishop Perez of the Archdiocese of Philadelphia. Let us pray. Remember, O most gracious Virgin Mary, that never was it known that anyone who fled to thy protection, implored thy help, or sought thy intercession was left unaided. Inspired with this confidence, I fly to thee, O Virgin of Virgins, my Mother. To thee do I come, before thee I stand, sinful and sorrowful. O Mother of the Word Incarnate, despise not my petitions, but in thy mercy hear and answer me. Amen.
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21: Good day, sunshine.
0: Good day, sunshine. Happy sunshine. Thursday. Happy June 18th. Mark Swartzberg here with Sarah Tafoya. What a privilege. What a treat here on the newest show here at Relevant Radio. And we're talking about real life. And we've been having some great conversations with fathers, both priests and biological fathers. And our next guest is also a father. He's a bishop in our church, the Church of Jesus Christ. He's here in Madison, Wisconsin. I say here, just up the road from us here in Lincolnshire, Illinois. And his name is Bishop Donald Hying. Bishop Donald Hying, welcome to the show.
22: Well, thank you so much, Mark. Congratulations on your show. It's an honor and joy to be with you.
0: Well, thank you, Bishop. And it's an honor and a joy to be with you. I've been looking forward to talking to you, and I look forward to meeting you. Let's jump in with kind of the heart of the matter. You were a priest before you were a bishop, and of course you're a priest to this day, and now you're a bishop. What is ever fresh, if you will? What's ever fresh about your priesthood today, more than a year since your ordination? And what have you learned in your years as a priest and your years as a bishop?
22: Those are great questions. I'd say what's ever fresh is the celebration of the Eucharist and the sacraments. The day I was ordained a priest, I asked God for two graces. One was to be faithful to my vocation. The other was that Mass would never become routine for me. And I've prayed for that grace, that you know, every Mass is a new revelation of the Lord. So the privilege, the blessing, the joy of celebrating the Eucharist and the other sacraments, that's ever fresh, because it's the power of God active in this moment and in this place. The other is just the power of the Gospels, I think. Just you know, preaching for decades to the people of God on the Scriptures just compels you to go deeper in to the Scriptures, and you realize there's just an infinite number of levels of meaning and understanding. So just, hearing the word of God, meditating on that word over and over, and how God continues to speak his living word.
0: Yeah, and he's providing that to you and me and Sarah and all of us as food for that constancy that you prayed for.
22: Mm-hmm. And what I've learned, I think just the beauty of the people of God. I always say to seminarians that the people will pull the priesthood out of you through their needs, their requests, what's going on in their lives. So you're well formed in the seminary, but really it's those years of priesthood that are going to form your heart, mind, and soul to be a priest. And just as a man becomes a father the day his first baby is born, but you're going to learn what that means as you go. It's just beginning the day you're ordained or the day that your children are born.
0: Powerful. Availability, that sense you had as a younger man to have the Eucharist remain central to everything you do and who you are. Was there another man in your life as a young man, or when you look at the people who influenced you? And I heard a priest over on Sundays, you know, make the case for vocations, and he said, for all you parents out there who you worried you're going to lose a son, I'm here to report that I'm very happy as a priest, and you're going to get a bunch of sons kind of coming along and train with him because of his fellow priests. So there's a great good that comes to, you know, the family members who becomes a priest, mm-hmm. as you did. But when you look back, was there a particular set of people? Was it your own biological family? I'm just keen to understand the origin of that prayer, so to speak, when you entered the priesthood.
22: Yeah, two come to mind. Clearly my own father. So my father was born on March 25th, 1917. So it was the Solemnity of the Annunciation, the year that Fatima happened. And he lived a life tremendously devoted to the Blessed Mother, as did my mother. And they consecrated our family to the Sacred Heart. So when I look at my father, I see a very simple man, but a man of profound faith, of sacrifice, of hard work. That life was never about him. It was always about God, the church, his marriage, his family, his work. So clearly my father formed my heart. We prayed the rosary every night after dinner, 365 days a year. And things like that just form a culture in the home, right, where priesthood just becomes a natural possibility. The other is St. John Paul II. So I was 15 when he was elected Pope, and just felt from the moment he stepped out on the balcony, everything that he said and did was directed to my heart. So I really feel that in many ways God used him to call me to the priesthood. So I'd say those two were certainly father figures, formative for me and my vocation.
0: Great. And thank you. You talked about the people of God calling you into your priesthood more and more. You have a position of authority in the church. You interface with other people in positions of authority, and the stereotype is not always true, meaning often you find people in positions of authority who are visibly weighed down by those responsibilities. I don't mean to make light of the responsibilities that a person in business who you interface with. Of course, those are very serious responsibilities. But where I'm going here is the when you meet the people you meet in positions of authority, you see some who are leading joyful lives, and you see others who are weighed down. And there are periods in life where you're going to just be weighed down by the nature of the mm-hmm. circumstances. But when you try to like get to the heart of the joy you see in the people who are in the situations I just described, what are some of the common denominators that you see accounting for their joy in the midst of those different responsibilities and challenges they face?
22: Yeah, I think joy ultimately comes from God, of course, and it really flows from a surrendered heart. So the Lord calls us to surrender ourselves to him every day, every moment, and to let his power, his grace, his life, you know, percolate and come from within us So I think when we try to carry the load ourselves and think it's all about me having to do this, needing to make the decisions, you know, anything that's going to lead me to the falsity of autonomy or somehow that I'm in this alone is going to lead me to the sadness and despair. When I can turn all that over to the Lord, you know, in an act of self-oblation, of surrender, of trust, then the hardest things become at least easier because I know the Lord is carrying me. And you know, we think of that passage in Matthew where Jesus says, come to me, you know, give me your burdens, and I will refresh you. My yoke is easy, my burden light. And it's because if we let him carry our burdens and indeed carry us, we're going to feel that impulse of the Holy Spirit working within us, that it's not us, we're not alone. So when we come before the Lord in those positions of surrender, of need, realize that I'm not self-sufficient, I'm not God, then God has us exactly where he wants us to be, because then we're pliable instruments.
0: Wow. Grateful for that, and thank you. So let's talk further about the pastoral realities of your life and the work of your priests, if I can put it that way. You have a recent post, now that I read it, I guess it might have even been on the Feast of the Sacred Heart, but you wrote, you quote from Hebrews, and where I'm going with this, Bishop, is, and Your Excellency, is kind of the pastoral kind of healing stories, because you and your priests are dealing with the realities of people's marriages, the realities of addictions, and other things that people find themselves really struggling with. But on my way there, so to speak, you quote Hebrews, for we do not have, and it really ties to what you just said, for we do not have a high priest who is unable to sympathize with our weaknesses, the one who has been tempted in every way, just as we are, yet never sinned. And then you counsel, so bring all your problems, anxieties, failings, and sins to Jesus, put them into his heart, surrender to his love, let him console, bless, and forgive you. When you think about the people pastorally who you've directly worked with and the people your priests work with, can you share with us an example of a broken marriage that has moved in the right direction, so to speak, or someone dealing with an addiction who's moved in the right direction? Talk to us about that counsel and reality of God's availability and Jesus' Sacred Heart availability kind of playing out in someone's life.
22: Yeah, I think especially the power, what comes to me is the power and the need for hope. And I think there's many people that are in just destructive, toxic relationships or in positions of addiction. And when we're in that darkness, it's very difficult to see hope, to see light, to experience the love of God. And I think the temptation is just to keep going deeper because we just think, I'm a ship that can't be salvaged. I've fallen this far. I might as well keep falling. So really the acknowledgement that God loves me, that God can save me, that I'm of infinite value, you know, to the Lord, my soul. There's a breakthrough at that moment, I think, whether it's somebody's marriage, somebody's addiction, somebody walking completely in the wrong direction. And I think a large part of my preaching is always about that the deepest identity that we have is that we are beloved children of God. And I think there's many people that don't understand that or believe that. But until the ground of your self-esteem and self-awareness flows from the fact that you are a beloved daughter, a beloved son of the Father, and that only the love of Jesus can satisfy the longings of our hearts. You know, until that becomes real for us, we're always going to be looking for some relationship, some achievement, some possession, some experience to fill that longing within us. So I think, you know, the whole 12-step process is moving towards that acknowledgement that God is God and only God can fill my heart. So it comes back to surrender and trust, but it's leading people to see that for themselves in the circumstances in which they find themselves.
0: Yeah, the 12 steps, of course, pertains to alcoholism and isn't restricted to that. The people, we heard a story earlier about a young man who was told to go to confession, and that became the beginning of him. And actually, he became a priest now that I think about it. But when we're looking for that hope, and we are in the darkness you just described, what can I do to help that person who's in that situation really, like, take the next step away from that? Are there any kind of simple steps we can take to help a person in that situation simply move in the direction of discovering who they really, in fact, are?
22: Yeah, I think certainly to pray for them, yeah, that's obvious. But I think secondly, the more we can offer unconditional support, friendship, concern for people that are really struggling, and to say, no matter what you're feeling, what you're doing, you are a brother, you are a sister to me, and I love you in Christ. And I'm here in your life as a supportive presence. Maybe sometimes I'm going to be called to speak hard truths to you, but it's only because I love you in Christ. And there's many people that have never really encountered an unconditional Christian, unselfish love. And I think if we can be instruments of that, it's going to help them to see that there's our community, there's a church, there's the people of God, that they're not alone, that we're on this pilgrimage path together to the Father's house, and to realize that we're here to help each other get to heaven. But I just think that the power of spiritual friendship, and we see that as really the locus of evangelization as well.
0: Yeah, and the sacrament of confession is a powerful kind of step in that direction for someone who is in that darkness, and that friendship with someone will get them there. On the subject of marriage specifically, I mean, you know the statistics as well as anybody. Half of all marriages end, or at least are, in the eyes of God, they're, a marriage is a marriage. But civilly, I think roughly half of our marriages here in the United States end in divorce. Are there things, either through Retrovi or through other programs in the Diocese of Madison, that you've seen as symptoms of the hope you've just described for that man who's told his wife, I'm done, or for that wife who's told her husband, I'm done? Are there symptoms of that renewal that is always possible through God occurring there in the Diocese of Madison, Wisconsin?
22: Yeah, certainly several things. We've switched over the last 6 years to Witness to Love for our marriage prep process, and that's been tremendously effective. So it's really trying to introduce and engage couple to the parish community and to a mentor couple so that they remain rooted in the life of the church. Secondly, we do have Retrovi, we have Marriage Encounter, and the diocese, we have some new initiatives to really form some couples to kind of be mentor couples within parishes, to be kind of leaven in the wider community to help mentor other couples that perhaps are struggling initially befriend them and hopefully to mentor them. But really, I think if we can teach married couples to pray together, to share faith together, I think that's the greatest antidote to divorce, that if this couple is bonded in Christ, not simply going to Mass together, not simply living parallel spiritual lives, but really praying together and seeing each other as the one to help me get to heaven, that my marriage is this supernatural reality with Christ in the center. So that rich spirituality of marriage that we have, the more we can open that up and help couples to live it in practical ways, I think that's the greatest antidote to divorce.
0: Yeah, the mentoring couple sounds very powerful. I can think of a story of a friend whose wife said, I'm done, wrote a note saying, I'm done. And they have a large family. And he actually, in charity, said, no, we're not. This just isn't good for our children. And I don't think he could have said that if he didn't have the encouragement of those mentor couples around him saying that. And that was several years ago. And I know that relationship is proving fruitful. Well, Bishop, we're going to be up on time in here in a minute. I know we're going to have more conversations. I'm looking forward to that. I saw the work you're doing in the area of education there in the diocese. We're, of course, Christendom College is a sponsor of us here at Relevant Radio. I know you're familiar with that work. They're doing great work to restore education across the nation. So I look forward to talking with you about education in your diocese, and I look forward to talking with you more. So I think we're going to leave it there. But Bishop Hying, thank you very much, Your Excellency, for joining us today.
22: Well, thank you, Mark, and blessings on your show. I'm sure it will reach many hearts and touch many souls. So looking forward to talking to you again.
0: Amen, my friend, and please pray for that. That's Bishop Hying, a real treat to wrap up our second hour here on this Thursday, June 18th. I want to remind you all not only that Patrick Madrid, who's a great host and a great source of counsel, is on next at the top of the next hour. I want to point out some really good stuff that's on deck for tomorrow. So Juneteenth, apparently it's a national holiday. We're going to celebrate that as a nation tomorrow. We've got Gloria Purvis coming on to talk to us about that. She spoke at the National Eucharistic Congress in Indianapolis. Great speaker, real treat to have her on our show tomorrow. We're also going to be talking about we're talking with the executive director of a thing called the Unplanned Good. You'll figure out what that is tomorrow. We're also going to talk with Father Rocky. Sarah and I are going to talk with Father Rocky tomorrow.
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4: I'm Mary Graham with your Catholic Weekend Review on Relevant Radio. The second leg of Pope Leo XIV's visit to Spain began with midday prayer in Barcelona's Cathedral of the Holy Cross and St. Eulalia. Arriving straight from the airport, the Pope was greeted by a jubilant crowd, including bishops, canons, diocesan officials, religious seminarians, cathedral staff, volunteers, and a large number of young people. In his homily, the Pope invited the faithful to meditate on two things, the bride and the body. In the face of diversity, the Pope encouraged the faithful to prioritize unity. He said, "We are strong because we are united, and we are united because we are animated by the Holy Spirit." President Donald Trump issued a presidential message on Thursday as U.S. Catholic bishops gathered in Orlando to consecrate the United States to the Sacred Heart of Jesus. The statement said, "He and First Lady Melania were joining the bishops in prayer as they consecrate the United States of America to the Sacred Heart of Jesus on the occasion of our 250th year of American independence," noting, "It is a powerful moment in our national story and a poignant reminder that America has always been guided by the loving hand of God." The message recounted early American Catholic history, noting that just years after the ending of the Revolutionary War, Bishop John Carroll, the first Catholic bishop in the United States and cousin of Catholic founding Father Charles Carroll, consecrated our young republic to Mary, the Mother of God. Texas has all but outlawed abortion, but at their state convention this week, Republicans are pushing to expand protection for the unborn.
5: We are all in about every life matters, especially the unborn children.
4: Party President Abraham George says that members were polled at the start of the conference and the push to protect life was seen as a priority. Some in the GOP want to define life as beginning at conception, which could affect the destruction of frozen embryos. Keeping you connected with the church and the world 24 hours a day. I'm Mary Graham for listener-supported Relevant Radio.
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6: Hello, good morning, and welcome to the Patrick Madrid Show. It's nice to have you here. Thank you for listening. Here's my number, 888-914-9149, 888-914-9149. 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We're going to keep going. Here's an email from Les. He says, I was baptized as a Catholic in my infancy. My life had been a mixed bag of going to church and doing immoral things for many years. There is actually a somewhat humorous typo here. Les says, My life had been a mixed bag of going to church and doing immortal things for many years. I think you mean immoral. But if you were doing immortal things, like laying up treasure in heaven, that's cool. So I'm going to assume you mean immoral things. In 2017, he says, I received a gift of healing and was freed from serious immoral addictions in the sacrament of confession. I'm 50. And at 43, I was invited to serve at the altar, which I accepted with much hesitation after a few invitations from the pastor. In my church, after we give each other the sign of peace, the altar servers are required to shake hands with the presiding priest. It always bothered me. To me, this feels distractive and inappropriate just after the priest did a ritual washing of hands. I continued doing it just for the sake of obedience, but instead of peace, the feeling of uncertainty pours into my heart. Is it just my scrupulosity or is it the work of the Holy Spirit? Should I continue if my conscience keeps bothering me? Well, I can only offer a few thoughts by way of, you know, commenting on what you described. The issue of the priest going through the hand washing part of the of that part of the Mass and then shaking hands afterward, I can understand why, if germs are of heightened concern for you, why that might wear at you. I don't think it's something to be overly worried about, but for, you know, for some people, that kind of thing makes the situation more uncomfortable. So for that reason, I can understand why you might feel a bit anxious about that. Have you thought about just telling the priest that you would prefer not to shake hands at the sign of peace? Maybe a respectful bow, a smile and a bow, peace be with you. That's become very common nowadays. You might ask him about that. And just see, I mean, does he have any objection to it? I kind of doubt he would. And maybe you could share with him why you feel that you'd prefer to do that, if that's what you want to do.
7: Probably not a fist bump, though, right?
6: No, not a mass. Yeah. We have to have some decorum at mass. Have you seen that before, Cyrus? I don't know that I've seen that.
7: No.
6: Yeah.
7: No.
6: I haven't been to that parish if they're fist bumping. And then you say, is this the Holy Spirit or could it be your scrupulosity? I don't think it's necessarily the Holy Spirit, but then who am I to say what the Holy Spirit can and can't do by way of nudging somebody's heart? If I had to guess, I would say it might be not even so much scrupulosity, but just that you are aware that at this moment in the Mass, to prolong this sort of extended shaking hands, it's not really necessary to accomplish that part of the Mass. The peace be with you. And in the traditional Latin Mass, the priest turns from the altar to the people and he says, Dominus vobiscum et cum spiritu tuo. And he gives at that part of the Mass the peace of Christ. But in the congregation, they don't turn to each other and say anything to each other. It's sufficient that it's given from the priest to the people and the people back to the priest. With that response, that became much more involved at the time of Vatican II in the change of the Mass. So in the new rite of the Mass, it has become much more pronounced, let's say, than it was before that. And so the kiss of peace, as it was traditionally known, can be, and I remember myself even sometimes feeling this is a distraction. I'd rather not have to stop and shake hands with everybody. You know, I can shake hands or I can nod and bow, but to turn it into a prolonged, you know, 30-second, 60-second, I've seen it longer than that even, is not really conducive for you, as I understand you're saying, to be able to remain recollected at Mass. So I would say just I don't think that this is the Holy Spirit. I don't think it's your scrupulosity. I think you're just one of those people for whom this is somewhat tedious and distracting. In which case, maybe take the priest out to coffee and talk to him about it and get his take on it and see if maybe he'll be okay with you just bowing and saying, peace be with you. Thanks for that email. I appreciate it. Now, this is one that comes in from, make sure that somebody's not asking to keep them anonymous. He says, this is not anonymous. Okay, so this is Michael in Arizona. He says, I often hear people on your show say they were not properly catechized or that they have a family member or a friend who grew up Catholic but wasn't properly catechized. As adult Catholics, don't we bear the responsibility in getting ourselves catechized by attending Mass, reading Scripture and other spiritual books, including familiarizing ourselves with the Catechism of the Church, etc.? In essence, your show is a great Catholic evangelization tool, and he says you do a great job at it. Thank you. I'd like to hear your thoughts on this matter. Well, thank you, Michael from Arizona. Yeah, yes, you will hear from various sources from time to time. I myself have said it before, but it's, you know, it's not a great secret or anything, that in the wake of Vatican II, the quality, the depth, the substance of religious education kind of took a nosedive. I know because I was there. I was there to see it. I was there to experience it. And I wasn't by any means the only one. I had the great good benefit for most of my time in school as a kid of being in Catholic schools. There were pockets here and there where we went to public schools when it wasn't in the budget for my parents, but most of the time it was at a Catholic school. So I had the benefit of a good Catholic education, the Baltimore Catechism, St. Joseph edition back in the day. So I benefited from that. But we also, and this was, I guess, my parents just wanted to make sure that it stuck. So we also went to CCD classes at the local parish. And that was very different from a lot of what we saw at school taught by the nuns. Now, depending upon the teacher, and to some extent, depending upon the parish, you could have some CCD programs that were much stronger. But I remember this almost content-free curriculum that were used in some parishes, where there's a lot of emphasis on Jesus is my friend, but not really a whole lot of emphasis on what Jesus said and taught, etc. So that is partly to blame, I guess you could say, for generations who are not well catechized. But keep in mind too that in the 60s and certainly into the 70s, the rise of the mass media was becoming really a juggernaut. And so in addition to maybe the quality control dropping off a bit, you also had lots more distractions that were getting people's attention. And certainly by the time you get to the internet era in the mid-1990s, it completely accelerated. But it was moving in that direction. So I'm not here to judge anybody, but just to note that there were a lot of gaps in the way many Catholic kids of my generation grew up. Now, there's one other point I'd like to share with you, Michael, and that is my parents' generation. So my mom and dad got married in 1958. They were at sock hops in high school in the mid-1950s, to give you an idea. This was prior to Vatican II, and this is not to say that this was like a perfect golden age in which everything was hunky-dory, because it had its own set of problems too. But one problem it didn't have, it being the church, didn't have in those days, was it didn't have, in some cases, dramatic differences between one parish and another in terms of the preaching, the way the Mass was celebrated. It was very consistent. Now, I wasn't there because I wasn't born yet. But all the people I, you know, grew up around, my parents and aunts and uncles and others, you know, they were there to tell me. And you could go from one parish to another and there would be general consistency. The Mass would be the same. There would be no deviation in the way Mass was celebrated. There were no guitars. There were no felt banners. Those things hadn't come into vogue yet. So what I'm driving at is one of the features of that generation and prior generations is a generally more or less profound sense of calm and lack of upheaval in the Catholic world. And kids were learning the same thing, and the masses were the same at every parish you went to. There were no dramatic differences. And people absorbed the faith to greater or lesser degrees through osmosis. You were just, you just soaked it up. You soaked it up in the parish. You soaked it up in your Catholic school if you're fortunate enough to go to a Catholic school. Well, what happened was the next generation after my parents, my generation, everything changed, and it changed more or less all at once. So now you didn't have that general consistency and quality control and sameness from one parish to another, from one CCD program to another. Baltimore Catechism out the window. That's pre-Vatican II, man. We've got to do the spirit of the

0: pedagogy that came before, not to mention the mass had changed. So many things are changing. And I have a child's memory of it in the 60s. But I remember as a teenager and into being a young adult by the end of the 1970s, how radically different things were in the average parish compared to how they had been 20 years prior. That too has a factor to play, because my generation and my kids' generation and my grandkids' generation did not learn the faith by osmosis in quite the same way that my parents' and grandparents' generation did. And that too has something to say for it. So, final point is just hang in there, do your best, learn the faith. Yes, we do have a responsibility to properly form our consciences. We're supposed to follow our consciences, but we have a duty to rightly form our consciences, which is to pay attention to divine revelation, the Bible, the teachings of the church, etc. So I agree with you that Relevant Radio is one good way to accomplish that. And a thank you for your email. Thank you.
1: Keep going.
0: Let's go to Reuben in Green Bay. Hi, Reuben. Welcome.
2: Hey, Patrick. How you doing today? Happy Monday.
0: I'm well. Yes, thank you.
2: Yeah, so I got a question for you. I was recently having a conversation with someone, and they were talking about, you know, something they read in a confession book. And, you know, this kind of impacts me, and it kind of made me start thinking a little bit. So I want to get your take on it and just get some, you know, clarification on it. So the book distinctively mentioned a game. I'm sure you've heard of it. It's called Dungeons and Dragons. Now, back in my mid-20s, I played this game, and I didn't really think much of it. I thought it was just a fun fantasy game, as a lot of people probably think it is. Mm-hmm. And the confessional book actively talked about, you know, you're playing with dark elements because, you know, there's magic, all that kind of stuff. I'm just curious, when it comes to certain fantasy elements like that in media, games, or just any form of entertainment like that, are we playing with fire in certain instances when we do stuff like that? Or is it a case of understanding, you know, what's real, what's not, disassociating the entertainment from reality, that type of thing? I'm just curious, where should we stand and where should we focus on that?
0: Yeah, that's a valid question. So I'm not the arbiter of, you know, what everybody should do. I'll give you what I think is a common sense way to approach it. I'll begin by saying I think it's a both and, in the sense that, yes, we have to differentiate, compartmentalize, and understand that certain things in, let's say, that the Chronicles of Narnia, that that's not real. It's entertaining, it's interesting, it's exotic, but it's not real. And we would carry that same sense of compartmentalization into other forms of media, entertainment, games, movies, etc. At the same time, if the content itself is conducive to leading people to say, all right, I understand this isn't real, but I think that magic is real, or I believe that witchcraft is real, maybe these dice games like Dungeons and Dragons or something, I mean, I understand this is just a dice game, but it could lead to a fascination with and an appetite for trying to get into the actual thing. I will speculate that that may not be the case for most people who get involved in those things. But I have seen, and I have met a few people and talked to a few people over the years for whom that was exactly what led them into those deeper waters, because they became enthralled. They became fascinated, not in a good way, with the dark arts, magic, casting spells, witchcraft. So that seems to have bypassed many people who did that, but some people it didn't bypass. So out of concern for the fact that a certain percentage, it seems, of people, great caution, I think, should take hold. Now, I want to change it just slightly for a moment to give you a little bit of a parallel, and that is romance novels. Totally different thing. We're not talking about magic or witches or, you know, any of that kind of thing. But look at that as well. This is another genre. It's another, let's just say, genre of, in this case, reading, that maybe a goodly number of people can read a romance novel, doesn't affect them, and they may move on. But there is a rather high percentage of people

0: And most all the time, women who become enthralled with romance novels. And that can lead people very quickly away from the faith because it's a steady diet of these ideas and scenarios and Lotharios and all the things that go into the romance novels. Don't know that I myself have ever read one, but I've seen them on the book racks. Lots of heaving bosoms and dashingly swarthy men and crashing waves in the background and things like that. And there are a lot of people for whom that is a real danger because then they become addicted to it. And who knows what that could lead to in some cases. So here's my final point. Back to D&D, back to the world of, you know, magic, etc. My personal view of this is because our focus is on Jesus, because our focus is on all those things that should lead us closer to him and follow more closely in his footsteps, I don't see how any kind of a steady diet of any of those things is going to be helpful. And it could peel off a number of people who wind up becoming fascinated by magic or these other things, and it turns out really bad for them. So course correction at the very beginning, I mean, if you are 1 degree off when you start your journey, if you're only going 10 steps, it's not going to matter. But if you're going 10,000 miles, you're not going to wind up anywhere near where you wanted to get to because you're just 1 degree off. And the further you go, the further away it takes you from your goal. So if it causes your conscience to be bothered, if you think, you know, maybe I've gone too far, maybe I'm fascinated with this, maybe I've allowed this to influence me into thinking, yeah, I want to try that magic. I want to, you know, cast a spell, that kind of thing. Certainly confess it if it's something you think crossed the threshold of sin. And like anything else, if you realize this is tantalizing, but it's not good for me, then the best thing to do is stay away from it. And with that, we will take a break. We're going to head into phone call territory here in just a minute. If you'd like to be part of that experience, give me a call at 888-914-9149. 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
10: Here's Johnny.
0: Close. My name's Patrick, but I get it. 888-914-9149. Let's go first to Joseph in Northern Michigan. Hi, Joseph.
11: Hi, Patrick. How are you today?
0: I am well, thank you. Happy Monday morning.
11: Thank you. Yeah, I was just, my father-in-law recently retired, and it got me thinking about retirement in general. And I was wondering, you know, how that lines up with, I was thinking specifically about that verse, I think it's in 1st or 2nd Thessalonians, how it talks about if someone doesn't work, they shall not eat, you know, and it seems
0: right.
11: Like retirement is just sort of a product of our culture. But, you know, I was thinking about it from the church's perspective, if, you know, if the church had anything to say about the topic of retirement in general.
0: Well, I don't think that there is a, you know, like a thematic teaching, like there's certainly not a doctrine that speaks to that issue directly. There are encyclicals that talk about the value of work and the dignity of work, but they also typically include comments like, how do we take care of people who can no longer work? Either because they're injured or they're elderly or they've, you know, retired. So I'm not aware of any like thematic statement about that per se outside of the church's social teaching on caring for elderly, which presupposes that they're not working, most of them. So that's what I can tell you in that area there. There are Bible verses, certainly in Proverbs, quite a few reminders about honoring your father in his old age and looking after him and taking care of him. This is true for moms as well, but in the Proverbs especially, you see passages talking about elderly fathers. The Bible has other passages, Psalm 92, for example, about if you want to be righteous, if you want to be right with God, so to speak, take care of people who are elderly. And there is a kind of beauty and dignity, a unique beauty and dignity in reaching a ripe old age. We see two examples of that in Luke chapter 2, where the really elderly Simeon and Anna, they were not married to each other, of course, but Simeon the prophet and Anna the prophetess, who beheld baby Jesus when St. Joseph and Mary brought him to the temple. And so there's an example of faithful elderly people, but I'm struggling to try to come up with something that would specifically address the issue of retirement other than, you know, when you've reached the point where you can no longer do that work, people should take care of you. I mean, that's certainly woven into the church's teachings about our care for other people.
11: Yeah, no, I definitely see caring for people who can't work anymore, I guess the way I was thinking about it is, you know, retirement, generally speaking, is people could still physically work, but they're just, you know, they're choosing not to at that point. You know, they've they've decided that they've worked enough at their occupation in their life. And, you know, not for everyone, but for the general person retiring, it's a, okay, I've worked enough and now I'm going to kind of, you know, take it easy and, you know, go on vacation and live an easier life, you know, and I'm trying to kind of, sort that out with, you know, the whole Catholic life in general, you know, that, you're always trying to go deeper. You're always trying to, offer things up and, you know, so just like stopping working because I have enough money, I'm trying to reconcile those two things, you know, and I understand what you're saying about like elderly. Yes, we care for elderly when they can't work. That's the church social teaching, but you know.
0: So you're looking more at you as the person who is working. Would it be morally permissible to stop working and lead an easier life? You're not talking. Yeah, I thought you were talking about like what does the church say about taking care of them? But now I think I understand more clearly. You're talking about the person to make that decision, right?
11: Exactly.
0: Yeah. Okay. It's clear to me now. Thank you for clarifying. Well, in that passage, 2 Thessalonians 3:10, if anyone is unwilling to work, neither should that one eat. It's specifically addressing the issue of being a shiftless, lazy mooch. It's talking about people who don't want to work in the Christian community, and yet they want to take, you know, they want their fair share of the perks, like food. Because in the next verse, St. Paul says, for we hear that some of you are living in idleness, mere busybodies, not doing any work. Now such persons we command and exhort in the Lord Jesus Christ to do their work in quietness and to earn their own living. So the context there has to do with lazy people who could work and should work, but just they want to live off the fat of the land. I don't see that in any way as directed at retirement. And here's why, because the 2 Thessalonians passage here deals with somebody who not only could work, but should work. In the case of somebody who's retired, you have worked, and maybe you've worked a very long time, and you're not asking for handouts. You're not asking for other people to feed you. You presumably, and not necessarily you personally, but just rhetorically, presumably have Social Security, perhaps a pension, you've saved money, maybe your house is paid off. So you have wherewithal now so that you're not going to be a mooch. You're not going to be leeching off other people. And so that too would not fall into the category of what's being described here in 2 Thessalonians 3, somebody who's retiring. Now, It's a personal decision, like when do you want to retire? When can you retire? When should you retire? If you're feeling a pang of, well, I still have breath in my body, I should still work really hard and make a lot of money, I don't think that's a healthy approach to later in life. For this reason, is that work is a necessity for human flourishing. That's true. But work for its own sake is not the goal. The goal is to live a life of virtue in prayer, in family, in cultivating yourself as a good person. And work is necessary for most all of us for, you know, the first 40 years or so, maybe longer in some cases. But you don't exist in order to work. And so there comes a time when it seems natural and right and good to rest from your labors. We're told the Lord rested on the seventh day. And so we even have built in the day of rest into the Ten Commandments. So it's a reminder, I think, that work for its own sake, while it might be necessary, we should never work ourselves to death. There should always be that time for rest and relaxation. And it seems to me that retirement is basically that. What do you think?
11: Yeah, I think I agree mostly with it, you know, that yes, we do. Yeah, you don't want to work just for the sake of working to make money. And I guess I'm thinking about it from a we should always be growing in virtue perspective. And maybe that's where you're saying, yeah, if you're working just for the sake of money, that's not necessarily growing in virtue. But you know, to just stop working and then kind of live life as a party doesn't seem like a way to grow in virtue. So maybe retiring to the fact that you could go to daily mass or that you could, you know, help with the elderly or something like that might be a reason to stop working. I guess that's how I'm more looking at it. It's just the culture now is like I've worked and now I'm just gonna stop, you know, all hard things in life and not necessarily grow in virtue.
0: Right. And of course, nothing I said would suggest that you would stop trying to grow in virtue. I certainly don't mean that at all. But if your labors that feed your family are necessary until now your kids are grown up and your home is paid for and you're now physically beginning to feel the effects of old age, you know, there's nothing wrong with living a life that is now much easier and less complicated than it once was. That if you have reached the point in your life where you can retire, and I'm assuming that for most people this is going to be, let's say, over 65. I think it is for the most people. So by the time you get to that age and you want to spend your golden years focusing on other things other than just work, and you have the means to do so, I get the impression that you feel like there's something kind of wrong with that. I don't think so. For people who are doing it out of laziness or out of neglect of things that should be done, or, you know, caring for people that really do still need their help, that'd be different. But if those boxes are checked and the retirement is intended for, okay, now it's time to rest a bit. Now it's time to read more. Now it's time to take long walks. Now it's time to pray more. I don't see any lack of virtue in pressing pause on the work thing. And I realize too, Joseph, you and I are just two guys kicking around an idea. I understand that. It's not like we have to resolve this one way or the other. But those are aspects that come to my mind.
11: Yeah, no, I think that's good, Patrick. I think we're pretty much on the same page. I do appreciate the whole idea of resting on the seventh day. That's an interesting application to, you know, retirement and life that I hadn't thought of. Mm-hmm. So,
0: yeah. Are you, if I can be nosy, I mean, are you contemplating this because you see retirement coming for you soon? Or is this still a ways down the road
11: and
0: you're just thinking about it?
11: Yeah, no, I'm about 40. My father-in-law retired a while ago, so that's what got me thinking about the topic.
0: Mm-hmm. Every so often I see these stories of people who are fabulously successful in whatever they did as a profession. They make tons of money and then they retire at 35 or 40. To me, that doesn't make any sense at all. Like, you got to keep going. You got to keep doing something. You know, you still have vitality and youth and ideas and energy. I mean, why not put it to good use is what I think, to keep going, right? I mean, that looms large for me. I think that's something that all of us should attend to.
11: Yeah, no, I agree. You know, the only thing I have with my job is I'd love to be able to attend daily mass, but my job won't let me do that just with the hours that I work. So, you know, if I was, you know, had made my millions by now, I think I'd still be working, but, you know, modify my schedule for that.
0: There you go. You know, and I appreciate the call, Joseph. Thank you. I will say, I don't know really much about Gary Sinise other than that he plays bass, which makes him good in my book. And he really looks out for veterans. So his work for low those many years was as an actor, you know, Forrest Gump, Apollo 13.
12: Dan.
0: Yeah, Lieutenant Dan and all that. But when he made his millions and he could relax, I don't know if he does any acting anymore. Maybe he does. I don't know. I've always liked his acting, but he's still working now in a different way and he's applying his money to helping veterans. And I think that's really cool. So even though he himself doesn't have to earn a paycheck, presumably, he's still working. He's still doing something for other people. I think that is exemplary. Great phone call. Let's go quickly to Christian in Jacksonville, Florida. Hello, Christian.
13: Hi there, Patrick. Hey. You hear me okay?
0: Yes, I can.
13: All right, cool. Yeah, my name is Christian. I'm inquiring into the Catholic faith. Mm-hmm. I've grown up non-denominational, 28 now, so I've been going to the same non-denominational church for like my entire life.
0: Okay.
13: But ever since I started college, I'm going for like a biblical studies degree, bachelor's. Mm-hmm. But ever since I started college, looking into these old church fathers and all that, it kind of is getting to the point to where I can't really ignore anymore. So it's like, I see a lot of beauty in the church that I go to right now. I see the Holy Spirit moving, but I don't feel like it's enough for me right now. So that's why I'm like kind of going into the Catholic faith. But the issue being, the main reason for why I'm asking this is like, my mom, as I was hearing you earlier talking about how like the older generation being growing up Catholic but wasn't properly catechized and stuff, that kind of what happened with my grandmother and my best friend's grandmother, to where they now have like this almost deep rooted hatred for Catholicism and stuff because of what they went through when they were growing up and stuff. But only reason why I'm asking this is because my mom isn't really understanding why I'm going to the Catholic church next to my house. My dad, on the other hand, is pretty open to the idea and stuff, but I just wanted your thoughts on how to like go about that and trying to, I want to say like maybe the lack of a better word is like appease them in some way.
0: Yeah. So your mom and dad don't understand why you're attracted to the Catholic Church because they're content where they are, where you were. And
13: yeah.
0: Well, that's understandable. I mean, I could understand why they wouldn't, because they don't have the sense of draw that you do. So one thing you can do, of course, is keep listening to Relevant Radio. That's going to continue feeding your mind and giving you food for thought and direction and information. That's good. You might suggest that they start listening and you say, hey, you know what? I realize that maybe this course that I'm on doesn't make a lot of sense to you, but perhaps if you listen to Relevant Radio, perhaps if they listen to this program, Mom and Dad, you will hear some things that you also might find intriguing that might give you a sense of why I feel intrigued. So that's one option. Another option would be give them a good book. I mean, there are a number of really good books on conversion testimonies. I'm thinking of Scott and Kimberly Hahn's book called Rome Sweet Home. It's the two of them who co-wrote this book describing their own conversion from, they weren't non-denominational evangelicals, they were Presbyterian, so they were more Calvinist in their bent, but not that dissimilar probably from the world that you're in. And so in their book, they describe how it was that they became individually, not together, but individually, they became interested in the Catholic Church. He was first and she followed a few years later. And that's a very powerful testimony. It's clear, it's relatable. So that's one. I edited a book called Surprised by Truth. There are actually four in the series. The first one is all conversion testimonies from evangelical Protestants, including some non-denominational folks. And so I found, for what it's worth, is that personal testimonies can be very powerful. And your mom and dad, if they were to read, let's say, Scott Hahn's book or Surprised by Truth, I wouldn't be at all surprised if they saw some of themselves in these stories, if they recognized some of their own beliefs or prejudices or questions in the stories that are told. And then in the books, in each case, the person winds up becoming Catholic. But they leave a popcorn trail so you can see how it unfolded. And what obstacles did they have to overcome? What questions did they have to answer? The same would be true for you as you're on the journey. Mm-hmm. You're going to want to understand, you know, well, what is the answer to this question or this objection? And then lastly, I would suggest a resource. It's the Coming Home Network, and their website, Christian, is chnetwork.org. Easy to remember, chnetwork.org. They have, for gosh, I don't know, 35 plus years now, had a 1-hour TV program in which converts from all different backgrounds have told their story kind of one-on-one with Marcus Grodi, the founder of the organization. And they have, I think, thousands, if I'm not mistaken, at least over 1,000 of these videos. They're 1-hour video format in which these different people explain why they became Catholic. Now, they're not standing at a podium speaking to an audience. It's a one-on-one interview. So it can really get deep and get into the specifics. So that'll be the last thing I'd recommend, Christian. would be, maybe you can go over there, chnetwork.org, look in the shows, the video section, in which you can search by keyword. You can search for non-denominational or evangelical or Calvinist or Lutheran, or pick a theological topic that might interest you. And then it's going to pull up scores of these fascinating interviews with people who made that journey. And I suspect that you and your parents will benefit greatly, because you can find out what other people have to say about making the same journey.
13: Yeah, thank you. I think the main issue with my mom is very on the idea of like sola scriptura, that the only thing you really need is the Bible and that's it. Mm-hmm. My dad more so is like, he's very against the idea of like intercession of the saints.
0: Right. I have to take a break. Forgive me, Christian, but you're in luck. I've written widely on those topics, and all those articles are free. 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Thank you.
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0: Let's go next to Catherine in Waterford, Virginia. Good morning, Catherine. Where in Virginia is Waterford?
22: It's northwest area near Leesburg. Just outside the suburbs of Washington, D.C.
0: I see. Okay. Sounds great. Yeah. Well, welcome
22: to the program. It's beautiful country, and it's beautiful weather here today, too. Well, thank you, Patrick. You were just recently speaking to a young man about retirement. And I just wanted to add one more dimension to the issue of retirement. My husband and I have been battling that the evils of evils, the demons of retirement for about 5 years in the sense of finding purpose. Now, I have done fine. I've taken up daily mass and prayers for the world and all of that. But plus, I continued doing bookkeeping for my daughter's business. And yes, I thought I was helping out. And I thought for myself, it was keeping my mind still active. My body's fine, but, you know, as you age. But I realized at one point that I wasn't as sharp as I used to be. I was making mistakes. And is that good for the business? Plus, I'm taking the spot of employment for a younger person who's trying to make a living. And so I decided it was time to really retire. So, and I'm 73, 72.
0: Okay. So that means you're not even a part-time job then, right?
22: Right. Okay. Right.
0: And is that working well? Yeah. I mean, is that, have you accomplished what you hoped to?
22: I don't really want to answer that because I think my retirement was misunderstood and that has caused some issues, but I just wanted to share my real reason is instead of looking at myself saying I need this to keep going, I looked at, yeah, but what's the benefit to the working world for the older person who's declining to continue working in a spot where someone else younger
0: that's an interesting
22: trying to make a living.
0: Yeah, that's an intriguing dimension, the idea of there being like a one-to-one. You get the job, therefore some young person is sitting on the sofa at home wishing he had a job.
22: Yeah.
0: See, that's where I think it's probably not like that. There's probably not some kid sitting on the sofa at home wishing he had a job because Catherine's working at the place where he would have worked. I mean, there are quite a few jobs out there for the taking. But did you feel guilty about having a job at all? Is that what I'm picking up on, or maybe I'm misunderstanding you? Like the fact that you're working a job that somebody else could do made you feel guilty?
22: I think my feeling was more for the benefit of the company I was working for. The benefit of me doing it was that I wasn't asked for pay. I wasn't asking for pay. But could a younger person in business to do bookkeeping take on that job and do a better job?
0: I see.
22: So,
0: you know what I wonder about? Oh, did you have more? Yeah. I'm sorry, Catherine. Go ahead, please.
22: No, that's all right.
0: I think when I stroll into Walmart and there's some old guy there greeting me with a big smile. And that's all he does. He's got the red vest and he's there and he seems happy to be there. And I kind of like that. Like, you know, he's not stuck at home. He's not like wondering how he's going to fill his day. He's got a purpose, even if his whole purpose to get paid, whatever he's getting paid, which is probably not that much, is to just be a smiling greeter when people walk through the front door of a Walmart. I've always felt kind of charmed by that. I don't know if that makes sense, but I feel kind of charmed by it. What do you think?
22: I do. I enjoy that when you can be out with people and contact and share the smiles and the happy day. That is excellent.
0: Yeah.
22: In my case, I'm doing accounting, bookkeeping, things that are critical. if you make a mistake.
0: But you're probably really good at it. You probably have years of experience too, right?
22: Well, I was, yes, I was very good at it. It was just my recognizing I'm diminishing in those capabilities, so step aside.
0: I can understand that. I can respect that. I don't disagree with you. And my sense is it's probably more on a case-by-case basis. Individual people have their own individual set of, here's what's best for me. And like you said, you know, given what you're seeing, that maybe your efficiency or, you know, error rate is going up, that if it's better all the way around that you don't do that anymore, I can respect that. Yeah, I have no objection to it.
22: Yeah.
0: Yeah.
22: So, yes, I'm going to rest, as you said, and we have been enjoying that. We've traveled, and I have more time to think about my physical health and my husband's physical health. And so retirement is a good thing. There is a time for it.
0: Yes. Well, I'm happy to hear that. I'm happy that you're experiencing it in a peaceful, restful way. There is always, and I've heard, I mean, I'm not retired, and who knows how long it'll be before I'm ever retired. I hope I can do this for a good long time. We'll see what God says. But I've often wondered if I would feel a sense of guilt, like I really should be doing something right now. I really should get up and like go write a book or go do something. And I've heard from other people when they hit retirement age that sometimes they have to fend off that feeling of guilt that they should be busy, but they're not. Do you ever have to deal with that?
22: Oh, yes, absolutely. That's what I call the demons, you know, finding a purpose. Why do you get up in the morning? You know, but at least it's for each other. That's a start, but, We all our lives, both me and my husband, we've contributed something to society, and now we're kind of forgotten. And it's like, no, we still have a place. Where is it? That's all. Yeah,
0: that's true. So, it's a more hidden existence. It's not out there in the mix like you were before, but it's just as important. And there's a debt of gratitude that society owes the two of you for the work that you did do when you were younger and had more energy. So, I mean, you did contribute a great deal in your own way.
22: We did. Yes, thank you.
0: You're welcome.
22: I'm not sure. I suppose there is a little bit when we use our time to travel, which is something my husband really loved. And he said, hey, I worked all these years. Now we can travel. But there's a little guilt of spending that money.
0: Mm-hmm.
22: And I haven't reconciled that yet. So,
0: I've heard that from other people, Catherine. It seems like a very real issue. Not that I'm saying that you would have to feel guilty or should feel guilty, but I'm aware that that is not uncommon, as you're saying.
22: I suppose if I could look at it, that our spending our money spreads it around the world. It spreads it to people who are in those jobs providing those services. And if we just store our money, then it's not shared.
0: That's a good point.
22: So we give big tips. We give very big tips. We're happy to share our wealth with those who are willing to work and serve.
0: Which is good. Well,
22: hire people to do things. Hire people to do things. It gives them a job. So
0: that's a good point. Yeah. And you don't have to be popping a leave every other hour for your back, your sore back from working in the garden all day like you used to, but you can't do it anymore.
22: In fact, I did that this morning. I went to our church. Our church has a fabulous garden for growing vegetables for the poor.
0: Yeah.
22: And it was so nice and cool and breezy this morning. I went an hour early to Mass and went out in the garden and pulled weeds, and my back does hurt. I'm here at the gym right now with the trainer.
0: Well, pop a couple of Aleve and you're going to feel better in no time.
22: Yeah, I am. Well, thank you, Patrick. Have a wonderful day.
0: Thank you, Catherine. Very nice to chat with you. And I hope that that God will grant you and your husband many more happy years together, and that it'll just get better and better.
1: Keep going,
0: Catherine. As somebody once said,
1: keep going.
0: Keep going. And with that, we'll take a time out. Won't be permanent. I'm not retiring from the radio. Just for 2 minutes, we're going to take a quick time out, catch our breath. If you'd like to be back, or if you'd like to be on the air with me, rather, just call 888-914-9149, 888-914-9149. And emails go to patrick@relevantradio.com. A couple more just came in the last 60 seconds. I'll get to some of those as well.
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23: I'm Mary Graham with your Catholic News Week in Review on Relevant Radio. Pope Leo is calling the global migration crisis an examination of conscience. During a visit to Spain's Canary Islands, the pontiff spoke at the port of Arguineguín, a symbol of the region's migration crisis. The pontiff called for safe and legal migration pathways, stronger action against human traffickers, and policies allowing people to remain safely in their homelands. The Pope said migrants should be treated with dignity and not reduced to statistics or political issues. He also honored migrants who died at the sea by placing flowers in the water and blessing a memorial cross. During the final leg of his apostolic journey in Spain, Pope Leo issued a stern warning to human traffickers and criminal groups who exploit desperate migrants, telling them to repent before God or face being sent to hell. National Right to Life is expressing their support for the Supporting Newborn Parents Act. The bill would establish a newborn tax credit up to $2,000 per child shortly after the birth of a baby, rather than waiting until the annual tax filing season. The legislation recognizes that childbirth brings significant new expenses and reduces household income. Introduced last month, the bill was sent to the House Committee on Ways and Means, where it awaits further consideration. The U.S. State Department of Foreign Assistance announced on X they are giving more than $240 million in humanitarian and disaster response assistance to Catholic Relief Services. Senior Bureau official Ryan Shroom made the announcement in Rome alongside U.S. Ambassador to the Holy See Brian Birch, CRS Vice President for Humanitarian Response Jennifer Podates, and Caritas Internationalist Secretary General Alastair Dutton. The funding will support CRS's life-saving assistance around the world, leveraging faith and action to address humanitarian needs via their extensive network of local partners. 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
0: Shout out to all the grandmas out there. Your grandkids love you. 888-914-9149. Cindy wrote and said, I retired 7 years ago. My job had a mandatory retirement age, and I was within 2 years of it. I wasn't ready to retire 2 years earlier, but when I was, I made that decision. Did I read that right? But I was when I made that decision. I volunteered at the food bank over the summer. My husband had a catastrophic stroke later that year. My timing couldn't have been more perfect, thanks to God. Retirement isn't evil. It's just what you do with it. Excellent point, Cindy. I do agree. 888-914-9149. By the way, hey, Roy, you were next. You were waiting patiently, and you were the very next person I was going to pick up with, and you gave up. Sorry about that, man. Let's go to Mary Beth now in Riverside, Rhode Island. Hello, Mary Beth.
4: Hello, Patrick. It's wonderful to speak with you, and thank you for taking my call.
0: Thank you.
4: I've been retired for more than 20 years. I was an elementary school teacher, and I was blessed to be able to retire after 30 years, and it was a good thing, very good thing, because I was raising my grandson, my small grandson. Okay. And I think that God gives us retirement and old age in order to have the time to pray more, to get closer to Him, and to spread His love throughout the world. And it's given me so many opportunities. I belong to the St. Vincent de Paul Society. And
0: that's good.
4: It's just been such a blessing to be able to help other people. You know, I mean, really needy people. And there are so many people right now who are, you know, they seem to be, I'm losing it. This is a senior moment.
0: That's okay.
4: They're just the average everyday people, but they're struggling because they cannot pay rent, and the price of everything is so high.
0: Yeah.
4: And it's, I really think that, you know, God gives us these extra years to do His work. And it is such a blessing. I finally feel like...
0: You go ahead, sorry.
4: I finally feel like this is what He wanted me to do all my life. Mm-hmm. I mean, I did. It was a blessing to be able to teach small children. But now it's so meaningful and so satisfying to really be doing His work and to see the benefits of it.
0: So true. You know, as you're describing it, I'm thinking about, it's not exactly the same thing, but there is a kind of parallel here with what St. Paul talks about in 1 Corinthians 7. He says, the unmarried man is anxious about the affairs of the Lord and how to please the Lord, but the married man is anxious about worldly affairs and how to please his wife. And although it's not talking about retirement, I do see a parallel in this sense. Instead of married and unmarried, you could say working and retired. So I'll re-say those phrases now with those two different words. The retired man is anxious about the affairs of the Lord and how to please the Lord. The working man is anxious about worldly affairs and how to please his wife. In other words, how to make the mortgage payment, raising the kids, getting them to soccer practice, and all those things that it just curtails a lot of free time for other things. And then in the retirement years, all of those cares pass away. They all, you know, go by the side. And now you have the freedom to do what you're talking about, where you can really concentrate on laying up treasure in heaven. Before, you were laying up treasure in your bank account or your home equity, preparing for retirement. That time comes now, like you say, what a great opportunity to lay up treasure in heaven, working at the soup kitchen, mentoring people who need help. You know, all the things that you're talking about, I think, fit perfectly in that paradigm, don't you?
4: Yes, I certainly do.
0: God bless you, and may God grant you many happy more years of doing this.
4: Thank you very much, and thank you for everything you and all the staff there at Relevant Radio.
0: Thank you. Thank you so much.
4: We're grateful
0: for that. Thank you. How about Johnny now over in L.A.? Good morning, Johnny.
5: Hey, how you doing, Patrick? You might remember me as Catholic Mama's Boy.
0: Oh, okay, yeah. The comedian, right? Or no, not the comedian. No, different. I remember you now working at the Carmelite Sisters in Alhambra.
5: Yes. Made you some tacos there.
0: Yes, you did. I still think about those tacos to this day.
5: Well, the last time I talked to you, I was separated from my wife, and now we're together, living happily ever after. And that's an exaggeration. No, I'm just kidding. So I called in because this yesterday when I went to Mass, during the announcements at the end, the pastor, he's been there about a year now, he came in and he started promoting a celebration Mass for the gay community, the LGBT community. Mm-hmm. And then after Mass, I went up to him. I'm all like, hey, Father, why are we promoting a celebration Mass for the gay community? And then he goes, well, because they're our brothers. And I go, well, after that Mass, can we celebrate those that are committing adultery Mass, those smoking crack Mass, those that are robbing Mass, killing? Let's just go celebrate for everybody. I go, we have to understand, like, I don't know why you're bringing this into the church. And it's in the San Gabriel Valley. It's not going to be at our church. It's going to be at another one. But he's promoting everybody to go to that Mass to celebrate the Mass with them. And then it got a little confrontational. Like, if you were to look from a distance, I did look like a crazy guy, you know? But I wasn't yelling, but I was just like, why is this guy talking to a priest like that? You know, because, you know, we're supposed to be respectful, but I was just like, no, but actually the people that started coming and listening were actually sort of on my side. They're just standing in between like, yeah, you're right.
0: So what happened? Give me the cash value here.
5: So at the end of the day, I just asked the priest, I go, Father, if someone's in mortal sin, I mean in sin, knowing that they didn't receive, and you knew they're living that lifestyle, are you still going to give them communion on the spot? He's like, of course I will. Why wouldn't I? I'm all like, I think, I don't think you should. I go, according to the catechism, anyone living in sin like that.
0: Yeah, no, I get it. I understand the concept, but was there something about this that you wanted to share?
5: Yeah, I just wanted to, one thing was I wrong for approaching the priest? Was I wrong for telling him?
0: I don't think so. I mean, Canon 212 in the Code of Canon Law says that the faithful, that's us lay people, that we have the right, and in some cases, depending on the circumstances, even the duty to manifest our concerns about problems in the church to, it says the sacred pastors, that's referring specifically to the bishops, but it doesn't preclude speaking to a priest at all. So you, as a matter of course, you always have the right to express your own opinion if you see something that's problematic in the church. And I would share your opinion that any priest who is glorifying these lifestyle choices and worldviews is doing something contrary to the gospel, because it goes beyond merely, quote-unquote, ministering to these people. It's a way of aiding and abetting the ideology that goes behind it. It's a way of promoting and glorifying the ideology that goes behind it. And I think you're right to object to it. And I can only, you know, I will only privately speculate as to why this particular priest, whoever he may be, and you're not allowed to say who, you know, no names of any parishes or priests or anything like that.
5: Okay.
0: But I could only speculate privately as to why he would be so into this. But in any case, you have a right to speak up against it, and I'm glad that you did.
5: Yes, and another guy that was there, he was a Knight of Columbus. He smacked the phone out of my hand, and then the cops came. I was with my three kids, and then my kids were like, Dad, what are you doing? You know, and I called the cops, but I didn't press charges. I go, you know what? I don't even know you, but I respect you and love you, you know. And
0: see, this is what happens. And this is why these things can be so volatile and you have to be very careful. But what you probably ran into is somebody who's ideologically devoted to this lifestyle and this worldview. And for you to confront him is only going to provoke wrath and agitation. It sounds like that's what happened. So you made your point, and I think God understands. He knows your heart. You do the best you can. But in the long run, in addition to taking those moments when it's appropriate and opportune to speak up and speak out, at the same time, though, you know, you're not the guy who's going to save him or save them. You try to do your best and then just live your life. Love God with all your heart, mind, and strength. Love your neighbors, yourself. Be a good Catholic. And in the end, God will sort all those people out. In the end.
5: Amen.
0: It'll all happen.

0: a marriage, you know, getting back together. Thank you so
1: much.
0: I'm
1: happy to hear that you and the missus are back together again. God bless you both.
0: Amen.
1: Thank you. That's great. 888-914-9149. Let's go to Ed now in Vallejo, California. Good morning, Ed.
2: Good morning, Patrick. I just wanted to talk to you about retirement. We were talking about it. You know, I retired like 15 years ago. So I decided, hey, I'm going to go to the movies. I'm going to relax. And then I thought, wait a minute. That ain't good. So I went and I went to church, and I've been going to church, and I signed up for St. Vincent de Paul. In fact, right now I'm just coming back from picking up the food.
1: Excellent.
2: I'm 81 years old. And you got it. One thing you got to make sure, I kind of foolishly done my, make sure you're wise with your money. But I got a good pension and my Social Security. I've been blessed by the Lord. But one thing is your faith. The next thing is you keep busy. Don't sit in front of that TV. Read, do things. What your body allows you.
1: Yes.
2: But, you know, like I said, I have my knees and hip done, but I could work. I work in the garden. I do what I can. But your body will let you know when you get older. But keep busy.
1: Yes.
2: And your faith. That's the main thing. And, of course, the only bad habit of I've got is I was a kid from the 50s, so I have my hot rod. I still got it. Sorry.
1: What have you got? What's in the garage at your house?
2: 26 Model T coupe. Hi, boy. It's got a Chevy engine in it. But, I mean, you got to behave yourself. But
1: do you ever race for pink slips out there on the boulevard?
2: No. That, you know, I, unfortunately, when I was younger, I they're foolish. It's dangerous. You don't do that. You want to go cruising, that's fun, but don't race. Don't do that. If you want to race, go to the drag strip. But anyway, you keep main thing is, I think, is your faith. Number one. And that's why I work for St. Vincent de Paul and stuff. And just keep busy. Keep your body. And don't get in front of, I have my favorite shows. I don't watch TV during the week. I have a thing. I go to Mass on Sunday and I watch my favorite shows in the afternoon. And then the rest of the week, TV's off. There's things to read about. I want to read more about the saints and things like that and my faith.
1: That's good.
2: I've got a good spirit. My deacon's very good. He's my spiritual advisor. In fact, I had some trouble with about going to a if I have friends that are gay, if I went to their wedding, you know, he said what he told me was, if you go there, just tell people you're not there for politics, you're not there for religious, you're there because they're my friends. That's what he told me, you know, not that you should go anyway, but like I said, my spiritual advisor is good.
1: I would have to respectfully disagree with the good deacon because...
2: okay.
1: Yeah, but I mean, that's probably a different conversation for a different time, so...
2: Yeah, different time, yeah.
1: I don't need to litigate
2: that. I got it. I agree with you. I understand what you're saying, and I kind of agree. I agree with you.
1: Yeah.
2: He just told me if I went there, not to... Well, anyway, that's a different story, but retirement...
1: Call me another time. I'm we'll talk about that.
2: Okay, I will. I'll call you another time, and I'll tell you why, because it bothered me. I was in my men's group, but that's another story. We're talking about retirement, but make sure... Don't spend your money foolishly. Make your plans and make sure you have enough to retire on. But keep busy. That's the thing. Just keep busy and
1: keep going.
2: The time. And you've really helped me, especially about the thinking part. Before you say something, think about it.
1: Indeed.
2: So, all right, Patrick. God bless and have a blessed day.
1: Thanks, Ed. Keep going, man. Keep going and going and going and going.
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0: Hello, I'm Father James Kubicki, and to show our devotion to the Sacred Heart of Jesus, many people consecrate themselves and their families. And in fact, our bishops a few weeks ago consecrated our entire nation to the Sacred Heart. Why? Even though we are already consecrated to God in baptism, anointed with sacred chrism that sets us apart for His service, it's still a good idea to renew that consecration in this way. Jesuit Father Jesus Solano once wrote, "Consecration to the Heart of Jesus is of great help in making us understand that works are not enough, but that we must also have that same love that Jesus has for us." Please join me now in a consecration prayer that the Pope's Worldwide Prayer Network, the Apostleship of Prayer, has used. Lord Jesus Christ, I want to give myself to you completely. When I see your Sacred Heart, I reflect upon your love. You taught us to love God with all our hearts. You suffered and died to save us from sin and death. As you hung on the cross, your heart was pierced by a lance. You rose from the dead, Jesus, to live forever with your Father in heaven. But your heart is still full of love for us. You still feel pain when people reject or ignore your love. You want us all to live forever with God. I now consecrate myself to your Sacred Heart, Jesus. You are the Son of God, whom I should love with all my heart. I offer you my body, my soul, my mind, and my heart. Receive me. Make me holy, make my heart like your heart, and guide me in the way of perfect love today and every day of my life. Amen.
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4: Which we are about to do right now. 888-914-9149. Let's get over to Sandy now in Wilmington, Delaware. Hi, Sandy. Welcome.
6: Hello, Patrick. Thank you for taking my call.
4: Happy to.
6: I was actually doing some cleaning in my home, and I always like to put the radio on to your show. And the woman was speaking about retirement and that she had felt maybe she was taking the place of someone younger who needed a job. Mm-hmm. And that propelled me to think, okay, I think I just want to call to encourage her. And part of it is my educational background is teaching and training, whether it was high school or post-high school. And about 13 years ago, I lost a job due to companies merging together.
4: Okay.
6: So I had an opportunity when someone told me there was a position at a local library at the as a computer aide. And this was in the reference department where we have about 13 computers in front of us.
4: Okay.
6: So one of the reasons I wanted to stress to her is that for any job that we have, we can find a reason for thinking we are offering something to someone. In that, I mean, I was able to take this job 13 years ago. I'm still part-time. I'm 76 right now.
4: Okay.
6: And feel very comfortable sitting at the desk where people come in and have all kinds of questions about anything. They want to print documents. They don't know how. They want to fax. They don't know how.
4: I understand.
6: Yeah, they don't know how to type. And so we encourage them, and sometimes we feel like we're social workers, to have a seat on a computer, they're very nervous, and to please go ahead and let's start the process that you need to accomplish. At the end, the joy is seeing them feel so good that they were able to sit there with our help and finish whatever they needed to print out or send. So to me, I pray in the morning when I go to work, please, Lord, help me to help someone today feel better about themselves and accomplish a task that they didn't think they could.
4: Yes.
6: So I wanted her to know that maybe in her job, she could do something like that.
4: Oh, yeah. That sounds very, and not only helping other people, but also sounds very personally fulfilling for you. I can only imagine that you feel great at the end of the shift.
6: Yes, and it is part-time. I cut down hours because I wanted to be more involved in some exercising that I wanted to do, et cetera. But I really feel that that's where the Lord put me after having a full-time job. And so, I don't know, I'll stop sometime, Patrick, but I'm not sure.
4: Well, keep going is all I can say, Sandy. Keep going.
6: Yeah, yeah. And thank you so much. It's the second call I've placed to you. And I appreciate your time on everything.
4: Thank you. I look forward to the third time, whenever that may be, Sandy. Thank you.
7: Keep going.
4: A couple of Bible verses that fit in nicely with this topic. Philippians 2:4, let each of you look not only to his own interests, but also to the interests of others. So at this stage of life, when you can devote time to helping others, mentoring others, caring for others, serving others, laying up treasure in heaven, that's Philippians 2:4. And then Hebrews 13, verse 16 says, do not neglect to do good and to share what you have, for such sacrifices are pleasing to God. Well, that really hits it right on the nose. 888-914-9149. Let's go. We just came back from a break, Cyrus. Make sure I'm not flying off into another time warp. Okay, good. Olivia in Dallas, thank you and welcome.
8: Good morning, Patrick.
4: Good morning.
8: I was wondering if it's possible to maintain the state of grace without being part of a parish.
4: And tell me about that. Let me know more what you mean.
8: So I've been a Catholic my whole life, and my family had stopped practicing, like going to church, only because when I was really young, my cousin was murdered by a priest.
4: Oh my God.
8: And he never asked for forgiveness. And instead of my parents trying to explain to their 5 to 10-year-olds the complexities of all of this, we leaned more into the spiritual side of our faith.
4: Mm-hmm.
8: And shortly after that, we moved across the country. And it was really difficult. It was a difficult time for us. And at that time, my eldest, we were going to another parish, and they had told us, you know, she wanted to get confirmed. They said it's going to be hundreds of dollars to get confirmed. And that's when she was assaulted. And it had been really difficult to lean into a flock. And so I spent a lot of my time thinking about these things, and for some time I turned away. And in my adult life, I've found my way back to God. And
4: yes,
8: I've been trying to find my place with Catholicism and with God. And I find that with prayer.
4: Mm-hmm.
8: But it still feels like whenever I go to a church, it still feels exclusionary. And to speak on Mary Beth's point, that it is tough for young people to simply exist and also stay on top of the education required to be part of the parish. Like the other caller, the gentleman who was taking a video of the man that receives communion. And for me, in my ignorance, I didn't know about confession to be in a state of grace in order to receive communion.
4: Mm-hmm.
8: And now I feel myself conflicted and I guess what did Jesus do? Was he just existing the state of grace? Was he having his followers confess to him? Was what?
4: Yeah.
8: Like, how can this be applicable for modern times, you know?
4: You mean the sacrament of confession or reconciliation?
8: Yeah.
4: Okay. Can we take a step or two back, Olivia? And I promise you, I will give you some thoughts on that question. So I want to make sure if I understood you correctly. Somebody that you knew had been murdered by a priest, is that right?
8: Yeah, my cousin.
4: Okay. Was this in recent memory or long ago?
8: It was when I was 5. So okay. I didn't understand
4: right.
8: what was going on.
4: Right.
8: You know?
4: Right, right. So that traumatized you and the rest of your family, and understandably so. It's a shocking, horrible thing for anyone to have to bear, but at 5 years of age, you were deeply traumatized by it. So the first thing that comes to my mind is, number one, God understands that you as a child and into your older years in adulthood, that you were deeply wounded by something beyond your control. You're not to blame for you're not to blame for how you reacted as a child and trying to process it as an adolescent and then becoming an adult. You were wounded and trying to deal with this heavy wound. Would that be a fair way of describing it?
8: Absolutely.
4: Okay. So I want to just reassure you to understand God knows that. He understands and believe me, takes that into account. The Bible talks about how the Lord will not quench the smoldering wick, you know, like a candle wick that's barely lit, but still kind of smoldering. He won't quench it, or he won't break the bruised reed. And you are very much in that world or in that way because you've been wounded by this. Something that few people ever have to deal with at that magnitude. So what does the Lord do? He says that he's the good shepherd and he leaves the 99 sheep who are there in the sheepfold in the safety of the pasture and he goes in search of that lost sheep. We don't know why that sheep got lost. It could be any set of circumstances. So if you think of that passage where the Lord is talking about that he's the good shepherd and you yourself are that lost sheep, and what does he do? He comes to find you and to bring you home to safety, bring you back. And we don't know what that lost sheep went through and how terrifying it must have been, you know, being chased by wolves and who knows whatever happened in the time of that lost sheep before the Lord brought her back, but he did bring her back. So one of the things I'm picking up on is that you're on that journey with the good shepherd bringing you home. Now that's what I'm picking up on. Would that be a fair statement too?
8: Yeah.
4: Okay. So the circumstances of what you went through, understandably, it changed the way you can relate to things like going to Mass on Sunday or going to confession. And so here too, I think given what you've been through, it makes complete sense if you want to be really low key about this. Maybe find Dallas is a big city, of course, but there are opportunities for maybe going to Mass, not at a big parish. I don't know, and I'm not asking you to tell me, Olivia, but just to give you an example. In Irving, Texas, there's the University of Dallas. And the Cistercian fathers, who are the largely the ones who run University of Dallas, they have a, I don't know if it's a friary or a priory or what they call it exactly, but they have a community there of priests who can offer spiritual direction. And there's daily mass there. And there are other places like that, but that comes to mind since it's in the greater DFW area. So one thing that you might want to do is to kind of ease back into it in a place that's kind of quiet and off the beaten path, where you can be less in all the day-to-day rambunctiousness and activity of a big parish, if that's part of what's bothering you. That's one thing. And the same is true if you are having difficulty with going back to the sacrament of confession, to get into some spiritual direction with a Catholic priest who's got wisdom and experience and patience, who can really work with you and guide you so that this process of the Good Shepherd bringing you back can have its fullest effect in the best possible way. Is that something you've ever thought about, maybe finding a good priest spiritual director?
8: You just didn't know where to begin.
4: Yeah. Well, there are a lot of good people in the Diocese of Dallas. There are a lot of good priests in the Diocese of Dallas. And I'm not in a position to be able to say, go here, go there. But I think that could be one avenue if you were to get in touch with the Cistercian fathers at the University of Dallas, look them up, and that could be a starting point. And then inquire about that and see what they recommend. They may say, oh, well, Father so-and-so, he's in a good position to do spiritual direction. Now, that doesn't, of course, mean that you have to go through, you don't have to do that. You can go to confession anytime you want, and you can find a church maybe that's more traditional. Are you back in a parish yet, or are you still on your way back?
8: I go every once in a while, but not regularly.
4: Yeah. Well, I realize that it's a process, and I realize that you're hurting and you're dealing with these wounds that were inflicted by others and traumatized you. So keep going. And I'm not saying that in a joking way. I don't mean that in a joking way, of course. But keep going forward, and as best you can, hopefully with some help, with some spiritual direction, just keep your momentum going forward. Do you know of a good Catholic parish? Maybe a small, little, quiet Catholic parish that you could plug into that's near you?
8: I think so.
4: Okay.
8: I just, I get anxious about maybe communing with some of the people there, or maybe some of the judgment that I may get, or it just, I come from a really small town, and I just don't feel like this is the type of church and community I remember. Mm-hmm. And it feels more judgmental than a spiritual conversation where we're lifting each other up and yes, knowing each other. And I feel like a lot of young people feel this way. And myself and my cousin, who I'm very close with, she and I are the same age. We talk about this a lot, and we both don't go to church, and we both struggle to find that community because
4: because you're hurting, I mean, and you need help, and you need to be in a situation where you're not, because you're fragile, you don't want to be broken by people who are careless in what they say, or they come across as judgmental. I understand. I don't think that I've been in that situation myself, but I think I can kind of understand it. Let me just propose this. Now, I know that Dallas is a big area, but if you can get to Irving, Texas, which is just, what is it, just west of DFW, I think. It's not far. And if you were to, and in fact, I just looked on a map, you go down the 35E, was that the I-35E Texpress? Am I saying it right? And when it gets to Highway 114, you can get off there in Irving, and the Cistercian Monastery is right there. It's right near the campus of University of Dallas. And here's what I found. I looked this up. So this Cistercian Monastery, so it's in the order of priests who are there. It's been there since 1955, and it is a center for education and spiritual guidance. So I'm guessing that they're geared for people who are seeking spiritual direction. And it may well be that some of the priests in that monastery give spiritual direction. So it's not a parish. You're not going to be, you know, in the middle of all that. But it has peaceful grounds, a beautiful chapel, priests there that you can talk to. Maybe that would be a good first step, just to make a visit and then see if maybe there's an opportunity for some spiritual direction. If you find it helpful and it brings some relief to you, then schedule more and then see where that leads. What do you think about that?
8: That's a great suggestion. I'll look into it.
4: Okay. And they are, I just want to see if I can give you a website. It is, let's see, it is, okay, here it is, Cistercian, and I'll spell it for you, Cistercian.org. So Cistercian.org, Cistercian.org. That's the name of their religious order. And you on the website, you'll be able to see the monastery, the grounds. There's a picture of the priests. There's quite a few priests there, old and young. That's a good sign, too, because it means they have vocations. And it has information about their Benedictine life. It's a branch of the Benedictines. And just a lot of helpful things there. And I just feel a sense that maybe that's the best place to take your first step and talk with them. I have a feeling it will be helpful.
8: I think so.
4: Okay. Do you feel a little bit better now that we've talked?
8: Yeah.
4: I'm glad. Well, you have a standing invitation, Olivia. Please call back if you feel so moved and you want to get back in touch, maybe, you know, in a couple of weeks, something like that. And just let me know how things are going, okay? You're not obligated, but I'm here for you if you want to do that.
8: Wonderful. Thank you, Patrick.
4: God bless you. I'll be right back.
7: With new chemical abortions, less surgical abortions, the dynamic in the abortion industry is changing. So where the pro-life movement is going to have to go is getting out and being the church and putting forward a good witness, really reaching the heart of the people.
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10: Hello, this is Archbishop Thomas Winsky of the Archdiocese of Miami, Florida. Let us pray. Remember, O most gracious Virgin Mary, that never was it known that anyone who fled to thy protection, implored thy help, or sought thy intercession, was left unaided. Inspired with this confidence, I fly to thee, O Virgin of Virgins, my Mother. To thee do I come, before thee I stand, sinful and sorrowful. O Mother of the Word Incarnate, despise not my petitions, but in thy mercy, hear and answer me. Amen.
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4: And off we go. Let's go to Maria now in Brownsville, Texas. Hi, Maria.
16: Hi, Patrick.
4: Hi.
16: Thank you for taking my call.
4: You're welcome.
16: Can you hear me?
4: Yes. Let's proceed. Let's keep going.
16: Okay, let me get you off. I'm in my car and I want to be able to make you can hear me. Okay, is that better?
4: That's better. Let's do it.
16: Okay. So I have an 18-year-old son, very dedicated to his faith. And he shared with me that he feels frustrated God isn't answering with his petitions, which is discernment about pretty much everything, especially I think right now is career choices. And I know he's 18, but I think he's been like this for a while. Like he feels God's not answering. One of the other things that he commented was, you know, had health issues that have really, kind of burdened his self-esteem. He's doing much better. The health is better, but he feels like it's a continuation of, you know, having to take care of this, you know, health issue. And like, okay, my cross is heavier than others, or at least it seems, he says, right? So I'm just calling to see, get some guidance. I've suggested, you know, speaking to our priest, counseling, spiritual direction, and
4: I can help.
16: Done speaking with their priest. So help me.
4: Well, I'll try. So he has a health issue that he's praying for and the health issue is not improving. Is that the difficulty?
16: No, the health issues. The health issues, he's been dealing with this health issue since he was very, very young, and okay. It's under control. Thank goodness. Thank God. It's under control. So, but he feels like it's a never ending story because it's going to be a continuation of having to, you know, take care of this. Right. Okay. So it's not always completely gone, but it's under control much better than it was. When he was a child and, you know, and through high school, which really, as a child, affected his self-esteem. Okay. And so it
4: sounds like counseling.
16: I think now he's right. And I suggested he's done counseling before and he's saying no. So that's why I said, well, talk to our priest. And when he was in college, he has a close relationship with the priest there. He's here for the summer with us. And I'm just trying to guide him. I said, hey, go talk to our priest that we have at our church. Mm-hmm. And he didn't say no, but he didn't say yes. I said, how about some volunteering? He goes, I just don't feel purpose. What's the purpose? What's my purpose, right? I don't feel God answering me. Like, what? Give me clarity. It's like, okay, I think I've told him everything I think I should tell him about. You know, maybe God's telling you to just be quiet and this is where you need to be. But it's like, well, then what's the purpose? Mm-hmm. So this is where I'm at. It's like, okay, Patrick might have some more answers or, you know, references or some kind of referral for books or something that I can suggest to him.
4: Yeah, I think I do. So here's what I would recommend. You're just down the street from Corpus Christi. And I know a good priest in Corpus Christi who would be a good point of contact, who would be a trusted priest who can give good advice, even if just over the phone. So what I'll do is I'll ask you to, I think Molly will pick up with you and get your email address. And then we can put you in touch with this priest for the benefit of this young man. And that might be a good first step.
16: Wonderful. Wonderful.
4: Okay.
16: I think he's just trying to stand, and he's mentioned this, it's so hard to stay good with God, right? He's 18, right? And he's just trying hard. So I appreciate prayers for him and for me to give me wisdom to guide him, right? Him and his, you know, my husband and I to be able to guide him. I know God is, because that's what he's praying for, right? So just give us wisdom, please.
4: Yes, indeed.
16: The hardest that we'll ever love.
4: You're working hard to do something good. So keep doing that. And in the meantime, though, we'll see if we can't put him in touch with this priest that I think could be a good resource for him.
16: Wonderful. Okay. Thank you so much, Patrick.
4: You're welcome. Good to chat with you. Thank you. Oh, and don't hang up. Okay, there we go. Let's go next to Joseph in Phoenix. Good morning, Joseph.
17: Good morning.
4: Yes, Patrick. Hi. Yes, hi.
17: Yeah. So my question is, how long are we allowed to, for marital obligations, how long are we allowed to fast? My main concern is with my wife's, you know, health, be it physical and mentally.
4: Uh-huh. So you're talking about abstaining
17: already.
4: Abstaining from marital intimacy. Okay. Well, I mean, the Bible, St. Paul, talks about that, where he says that if you want to do so by mutual agreement for a time, and an example he gives would be for prayer. It doesn't have to be just for prayer. It could be her health, for example, or your health. I mean, there are a lot of possible reasons that this could be the case. But there is no upward limit. So let's say that her health is poor chronically, and maybe it's just an extended period of time. Weeks, months, years, perhaps. I know some couples have to deal with that. So there's no upward limit where it says it can only last a certain period of time and then it must stop. But the proviso that St. Paul gives is that it would be by mutual agreement, and that it would be for some serious reason, for some good reason. And it sounds like if her health is precarious, that you have a good reason.
17: Okay. Yeah, that sounds...
4: am I missing anything? Any part of it that's escaping my view?
17: I mean, we are open to life. We have a few kids already. And, I mean, I don't really know how to...
4: Okay, so this is not just because she's ill. This is avoiding conception. Is that what you're referring to?
17: Yeah. Okay. You know, we have everything for NFP and everything. It's more so like that's why I'm asking, like, what is also like how long we're allowed to abstain from those from that.
4: Well, let me quote that passage rather than just allude to it. So this is 1 Corinthians chapter 7, beginning in verse 3. The husband should give to his wife her conjugal rights, and likewise the wife to her husband. For the wife does not rule over her own body, but the husband does. Likewise, the husband does not rule over his own body, but the wife does. Do not refuse one another, except perhaps by agreement for a season. You notice that it's open-ended. For a season, that you may devote yourselves to prayer, but then come together again, lest Satan tempt you through lack of self-control. So, that paradigm there, number one, says that it is at times beneficial for you and your wife to do this. It's not giving you, it's not saying that the only reason you can ever do this would be for prayer. Health is another example, that kind of thing. But if you're thinking that you want to not have any more children, that's where it becomes more focused here. That's why I asked you if this was like a conception question.
17: Right.
4: So there are a number of things to keep in mind, but the thing to remember is that if you, due to your wife's poor health, if indeed it's bad enough that that would be a problem, the church says that natural family planning is an option if the reason is serious, and perhaps in your situation it is. But to remember that the nature of marriage is ordered toward procreation. That's the primary goal of marriage, is procreation. Doesn't mean you have to procreate continuously, but if you're making use of the benefit of the Marriage Act, the pleasure of the Marriage Act, it has to always be open to life. It has to always be ordered toward the possibility of procreation. Now, if you are in a situation where your wife's health is chronically bad, it could be that your situation of abstaining would be indefinite, for however long that may be, until she recovers, for example. But what you wouldn't want to do is to fall into a contraceptive mindset, as St. John Paul II said it, in which you enjoy the Marriage Act only during the infertile times forever and never have any intention of having any more children. That's where the church draws a line and says you have to have a serious reason for it. And the reason could be indefinite, but it could also be temporary. So rather than ask you a lot of personal questions, I will refer you to an article that I wrote that goes into great detail on this that would be a benefit for you and your wife if you'd like to read it. So
17: that'd be fantastic.
4: And it's free. So just go to the show page, go to relevantradio.com/Patrick, and you'll click on the links button, and then the articles, you'll see the link for that. You want to scroll down, click on archive, just scroll down to know natural family planning is not contraception. And that is the article that goes into great detail. And it also incorporates the arguments that some people make who claim that using NFP is contraceptive. It's actually not. And I give the reasons why. But there are enough issues that could be part of your own situation that it would be easier, I think, if you were to just read this article and see how the church's teaching applies to your particular situation. What do you think?
17: Yeah, that's a great idea.
4: Okay, super. Well, that'd be the article. Cyrus will also post it for those who are interested. Again, the article is called No Natural Family Planning is Not Contraception. And it gives all the whys and wherefores.
17: Great.
4: Any more that you wanted to ask, or did we cover it well enough?
17: I think you covered everything thoroughly.
4: Okay, awesome. Well, thank you. Appreciate the phone call, Joseph. Let's go, if we can, let's go quickly to Elizabeth in Traverse City. We'll have to be quick, Elizabeth.
18: Okay, thank you very much.
4: Sure.
18: I just wanted to comment to the woman about who had some woundedness with past issues. And in my case, I had a situation that was similar to that, and I was very devout before this happened. And so when it happened, I was just sort of like, whoa, just taken off guard. And I just threw the baby out with the bathwater. It was like, you know, no more Catholic Church, no more nothing. But I missed it so much. But then I kept just being open. And I read a book one time that said to me, you know, an organization you can't forgive, but you can forgive an individual person. And it made me think, oh, that's right. I'm trying to forgive the whole Catholic Church when it was only one person in that organization that did that. So that was the first step to healing. And then eventually I started going back to Mass, and I cried through the whole Mass, and I just kept asking the Lord to lead me, and eventually did. And it was through going to Mass, one of the priests that was the perpetrator got up and did a confession. It was like during a weekly Mass.
4: Wow. That's
18: amazing.
4: And so
18: he did.
4: Wow, Elizabeth, it sounds like quite a story you've got there. Thank you for giving us that much of it. Wow, wow, wow, wow. I'll be right back.
2: Keep going. That's almost ingenious right there.
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20: I'm Mary Graham with your Catholic Weekend Review on Relevant Radio. The second leg of Pope Leo XIV's visit to Spain began with midday prayer in Barcelona's Cathedral of the Holy Cross and St. Eulalia. Arriving straight from the airport, the Pope was greeted by a jubilant crowd, including bishops, canons, diocesan officials, religious seminarians, cathedral staff, volunteers, and a large number of young people. In his homily, the Pope invited the faithful to meditate on two things, the bride and the body. In the face of diversity, the Pope encouraged the faithful to prioritize unity. He said, "We are strong because we are united, and we are united because we are animated by the Holy Spirit." President Donald Trump issued a presidential message on Thursday as U.S. Catholic bishops gathered in Orlando to consecrate the United States to the Sacred Heart of Jesus. The statement said, "He and First Lady Melania were joining the bishops in prayer as they consecrate the United States of America to the Sacred Heart of Jesus on the occasion of our 250th year of American independence," noting, "It is a powerful moment in our national story and a poignant reminder that America has always been guided by the loving hand of God." The message recounted early American Catholic history, noting that just years after the ending of the Revolutionary War, Bishop John Carroll, the first Catholic bishop in the United States and cousin of Catholic founding Father Charles Carroll, consecrated our young republic to Mary, the Mother of God. Texas has all but outlawed abortion, but at their state convention this week, Republicans are pushing to expand protection for the unborn.
21: We are all in about every life matters, especially the unborn children.
20: Party President Abraham George says that members were polled at the start of the conference and the push to protect life was seen as a priority. Some in the GOP want to define life as beginning at conception, which could affect the destruction of frozen embryos. Keeping you connected with the church and the world 24 hours a day. I'm Mary Graham for listener-supported Relevant Radio.
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4: 1 hour to go. They go quickly, that's for sure. So thank you all of you who are calling, and we'll be getting to more phone calls here in just a minute. Also, the emails that are coming in, thank you for those. Emails go to patrick@relevantradio.com. Stephen sent me a note, says, "I'm an extraordinary minister of Holy Communion. I take communion to a nursing home. Recently, I was training another Eucharistic minister. We were in the sacristy after Mass, and I was attempting to explain that to the new person that we have more hosts than we need, and we need to bring them back to the church to put them into the ciborium. Our priest was present, and he told the new extraordinary minister that he could consume the extra Eucharist if there are only one or two extra hosts. I think I once heard you tell a caller that in that situation, the Eucharist needs to be returned to the ciborium and to the tabernacle. Can you please give me a reply regarding the correct procedure?" Yes, happy to. So in this case, the pastor of the parish, the one who is there in the room with you, he's the one who has the authority not only to delegate you to do this ministry, but also to regulate this kind of question. So if, as the pastor, he says, if you are giving Holy Communion at the rest home, let's say, and you have one consecrated host left over or two consecrated hosts left over, that you are to consume those hosts, you can do that as long as, number one, he has expressly said to do that, and number two, that you're in the state of grace and that you are in the right disposition, spiritually speaking, to receive Holy Communion. Assuming that that is true, that's what I would recommend, that you follow his authority, because he has that authority to do this. Now, absent that statement, if the parish priest, if the pastor has not directed that that be done, then I would hold with the advice I gave to that other caller, which would be when you bring the picks back and it has one or two or three or four consecrated hosts in there, you bring it back to the priest. You don't go to the tabernacle. You don't get the ciborium out. You don't put those extra hosts in there. He does. Or he'll have a deacon do it or something like that. But in a situation like that, if the pastor has not given that directive, then the only thing to do would be to bring it back. And then if you wanted to, you could ask him in the future, Father, if there is another, if there's an extra host or two or three, I'm assuming you want me to bring these back to you. And he will say, yes, bring them back to me. Or he will say, no, you can consume them. But don't do that unless he has given you that directive. And it's a good question you're asking. I'm glad you did. Thank you. 888-914-9149. Let's go to Daphne now in Buckeye, Arizona. Good morning, Daphne.
0: Good morning, Patrick. Madrid.
4: Hi. Hi, Daphne.
0: So I have a pendant that I touched to the bone of St. Philomena. So it is a third class relic.
4: Okay.
0: And if I die and become canonized as a saint, will that pendant become a second-class relic or stay a third-class relic?
4: That's a very subtle, interesting question. I don't know if anyone's ever asked me that. So the relic of St. Philomena, or the relic of any saint for that matter, will remain a relic. That's a first-class relic in her case, if it's a piece of her bone. Is that what you said, it's a piece of her bone?
0: I said I touched it.
4: I touched it.
0: Uh-huh,
4: that's
0: so it's
4: right.
0: A third-class relic.
4: Okay, so that would remain as it is. Now, it would be, because it was something you yourself wore, usually it's considered like if it's a piece of clothing or a pair of sandals or something like that. But I think this probably would fit into that same category. If you were to be a canonized saint, then I think that article that you wore on your body would count as that kind of second-class relic, yes. That's my impression. I don't think that's incorrect, though.
0: Okay, thank you.
4: You're welcome. Now, let me ask you. I'm happy to hear that you're planning on becoming a canonized saint. That's a good thing. How's progress coming on that?
0: I think pretty good.
4: Good for you. Good for you. Well, keep going, Daphne.
0: Thank you.
4: You're welcome. Isn't that great?
1: Keep going.
4: Saint Daphne of Arizona. Maybe future generations of Catholics will be going to the local Catholic parish, St. Daphne of Arizona.
3: It has a ring to it.
4: It does. St. Daphne. It does have a ring to it. Keep going, Daphne. Let's go to, we have a caller who's not quite ready yet, apparently. So we will continue. This is a note from Elizabeth in Wisconsin. She says, I'm guessing you're getting a lot of emails supporting the poor woman whose cousin was killed by a priest, just being a voice adding to that. I'm here at work and I just grabbed my little cross and prayed to God to scoop her up softly in his hand and comfort her. May she find a good priest and a parish and help through all the trauma that she's suffering, and the same for the rest of her family. Amen. Well, amen to that. I agree with that. And let's indeed pray for her. Her name is Olivia, so let's keep praying for Olivia. This is a note from Camille, and she is listening on the Relevant Radio app. She says, "Why I have a quote unquote lazy retirement. I'm a retired clinical social worker. In that line of work, I was a therapist for children, most of them victims of abuse. Most of them were from the inner city or from home inner city homes with either absent parents or parents who struggled with their own abuse and mental health issues. It was a tough population to serve, and I loved it. Now that I'm retired, I have chosen a quiet way of serving others. By that, I mean I volunteer some, but not a lot. Mostly, I have chosen to serve by donating more and more of my clothing to charity, And when I order some item of clothing and I find I don't like it, rather than returning it, I donate it. I also often pay for the person behind me in the fast food line. And perhaps most of all, I pray like never before. I have a quiet inward life with God, and I have that I never had when I was working. I wonder if you think my quiet approach is sufficient. Thanks for answering my email. I love your show." Well, thank you for writing the email, Camille. Obviously, it's not for me to dictate or determine what's right for you, but what you describe sounds right for me. Sounds like what you're doing is a very good thing. So a quiet, more, I don't know, subtle way of serving other people. I like the idea of, you know, like you said, paying for people in the line for fast food restaurant. I've done that a time or two. People have done that to me a time or two. It's kind of neat. Cyrus, if you remember, do you remember there was an audio that we played on this program from a guy giving, I think it was a commencement address, who talked about that, who talked about paying for somebody in line at a fast food restaurant. Do you remember that?
1: It kind of rings a bell.
4: Okay. I think I'd like to find that, which means really, I think I'd like you to find that. So you can go in the back cabinet and rummage around for that. But if it's the one I'm thinking of, I think it could be quite enjoyable for us to listen to. So if you could put that on your to-do list, that would be great. We'll see what happens. So thank you for that, Camille. Yes, it sounds like what you're doing is superb. And each person is different. And there is no one size that fits all. There's no one type of retirement that anybody has to be in that particular mode. You do the best you can. You know, in your conscience, you ask yourself, is this the right way for me to go? Keeping in mind that there is a time in that season of life for rest. So don't feel guilty if you're not doing necessarily what other people are doing, but if you're doing what you believe God is calling you to do, that's what really matters. Thank you for that. 888-914-9149. We'll go now to Redlands, California, and talk to Alan. Good morning, Alan.
3: Good morning, Patrick. I'm going to go back more than a half hour, because I was on the phone, then you never got to me last hour. But I was going back to the conversation about, you know, kind of retiring and elderly people and whatnot. I'm on a senior advisory committee.
4: Okay.
3: For a city, and we kind of deal with a lot of senior issues and whatnot. I mean, that's what we're kind of about. But there were some good points brought up that I might have mentioned, but somebody else did. So, you know,
4: What would you like to talk about?
3: Well, retirement can be very tricky. And, you know, nobody's much that I see educated on retirement. There may be some books out there that might be helpful, most people have this idea that, okay, I work, you know, and then I retire, and that means I just sit around. And it's obviously, you know, very bad for elderly people just to sit around. You know, they think, well, I shouldn't work now that I'm retired. I'm not, you know, you know, there's some kind of, I don't know if it's subconscious or what, but it's very unhealthy to do that. And there was a mention of, you know, being active by several people that had some very good comments. So that's part of it. I mean, there's health issues, of course, too. I mean, if they just listen to their doctor, they've got a pill full of table full of pills. And, you know, there's a lot of problems. Housing is a big problem. You know, and then people don't, you know, if they have, start having dementia, there's tons of problems there. But overall, I'd like to say this, Patrick, that seniors are valuable in the society. They're not just, you know, to be put away. And I think that a lot of society feels

0: a lot of understanding until you're there, you know. That's, I think, part of the problem.
1: I'm not challenging you, Alan. I'm just curious. Do you think that most people in our society look at their elders that way?
0: Well, I think, you know, a lot of times I've heard this many times from elderly people and younger people that they don't feel their older people are valuable. But, well, when somebody works for a company for 20, 30 years or maybe even longer, and then they get a notice that, hey, you know, they're doing a good job at their company. But they just get a notice that we're letting you go because you're just too old. It's just, you know, then that kind of hurts, you know. I mean, it's kind of.
1: And pity the company that would put it in those terms, because that would be illegal, I should think. So I'm guessing that the company who wanted to do that would call it something other than that. Otherwise, you'd get an age discrimination lawsuit. You know?
0: Well, that's true. Yeah. They could hide it, you know.
1: Yeah.
0: But it does exist. It, you know, does exist where there's discrimination. But, well, there's a lot of discrimination. I think really the seniors and elderly are the most ignored discrimination there is. Everything else is kind of out on the table.
1: But let me share a fact here that might surprise you. Maybe it won't surprise you. I don't know. This is changing rapidly, and whereas it may have been very true before, it's less and less true what you're describing now for this reason. It's called global aging. And two factors are in play right now. One is that due to advances in medical science, for which I'm very grateful, medicines, medical procedures, etc., people are living longer now than they did before. The life expectancy has gone way up compared to what it used to be. I remember in the 60s and 60s and 70s, it was not at all uncommon for some guy to keel over dead at 60 or 65 years old. And it wasn't that weird. It wasn't that unusual. It was just like, okay, well. But nowadays it is weird because life expectancy has improved. Now, stick with me on this one, Alan. I think you're going to like what I have to say here. The other factor here is not a positive one. And that is that because of contraception and abortion, and to a larger extent, even more recently, because people are just delaying marriage and just not having children, the birth rate has plummeted way below replacement levels, which is about 2.1 child per childbearing age woman in a given population. So here's to addressing directly what you're talking about. The number of old people is getting bigger and bigger and bigger, and the number of younger people is getting proportionately smaller and smaller and smaller. So whereas it may have been a lot different before, now old people have clout like they never did before. They have a financial wherewithal and a kind of collective clout that is very significant. So as time goes on, even though it is younger people who are entering the ranks of government and, you know, making decisions and things like that, this ever-increasing number of older people is going to demand attention and assistance in ways that, because of numerical, you know, being much smaller numerically, that age cohort now has kind of an outsized influence. And that's not a bad thing, if you ask me. So I'll pause there, Alan. Just any thoughts on that?
0: Yeah, I just had one other thing to add, Patrick, that, you know, as far as, I mean, elderly people that, you know, they could be very well off financially, they're, for the most part, unless they're become a victims of over-drugging to the doctors, they're probably going to be okay. But it's the people that don't have that kind of income. And the government is mostly full, you know, they're mostly elderly too, but the thing is that they have a lot of money and they don't have much mercy. Oftentimes, I've noticed, for poor people, you know, like that's their problem, and so that's part of the problem I see. I'd like to see it change, but I see that all the time.

0: Yeah. Well, I understand. So we do our best individually and corporately to look after people when they get on in years and they're not in the workforce anymore. So much to say about that issue. Thank you, Alan. I appreciate it. And Cyrus, it sounds like you did find that audio, huh?
1: I did find it. So you were talking about the pay it forward when you're in a drive-through and you kindly pay for the car behind you.
0: All right. Keep going.
2: I am 83 years old. I was in the McDonald's drive-through this morning. The young lady behind me leaned on her horn and started mouthing some ugly things because I was taking too long to place my order. So when I got to the first window, I paid for her order along with my own. The cashier must have told her what I had done because as we moved up, she leaned out her window and waved to me as she began mouthing, thank you, probably feeling embarrassed that I had repaid her rudeness with kindness. When I got to the second window, I showed the server both receipts and I took her food too. Now she has to go back to the end of the queue and start all over again. Don't blow your horn at old people. We've been around for a long time.
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0: All right. Let's go now to Jim in Harmony, Minnesota, where everybody gets along. Hi, Jim.
12: Right, Patrick.
0: Good morning. If only that were true, right?
12: That's why I moved here.
0: Very nice.
12: Yes, thank you for taking my call.
0: Yeah, you're welcome.
12: Quite emotional about talking about this topic here. I'm looking for support. I'm looking for reference recommendations from you, Patrick, about support groups for grieving parents.
0: Okay.
12: Who lost a child. I'm having trouble finding such support. I have found some online, but I have discontinued using the one I did find, which was Catholic, which was my primary goal, because they had you had to pay to stay in it, involved with it, which I had some trouble agreeing to, you know, a fee.
0: Mm.
12: So it's got a hold on me, you know, this leading to depression.
0: Yeah. I'm so sorry.
12: Making me very, very hard, difficult to live with. I have my wife and 16-year-old at home that I need to be there here for them, you know, and that's my battle.
0: My God. That sounds incredibly hard. What about a Catholic therapist near you that you can just meet with indefinitely as long as it takes to process this? Have you tried that?
12: Okay. I have looked. I do know you're probably I do have a possible lead. Just general search on Google. Is that what you would say?
0: Well, you could. There is certainly, I don't have personal experience with this. I am aware of some groups, one called Redbird Ministries. I'm aware
12: of them. That's exactly the one that I was referring to. Unfortunately, they have a fee.
0: Oh.
12: To be involved with their, I was involved with them and I have considered going back if I cannot find another. Now I did go to Catholic Charities and was in this area. Our funding has, dried up considerably. So the resources were very slim to none there.
0: Okay.
12: So you did hit the one that I did.
0: Okay, that's one I've heard of before, and so I wasn't. Okay, so what is the format there? Is it you meet as a group, or are these Zoom meetings, or one-on-one, or how do they do?
12: Yes, exactly. The Zoom is primarily because they are based out of Louisiana, and so they do Zoom, and I did do a Zoom with the men's fathers, and it was good for me.
0: Okay.
12: But it was short lived because there's a fee that I just, my budget, I have a budget that I just, you know.
0: Yeah. Well, if you don't have the funds, it's understandable.
12: Yeah. Right. Mm-hmm. So, and I work, another complication for myself is I work a night shift. So trying to get involved with an actual group is nearly possible for me majority of the time. Okay. My schedule is opposite of most people. So the Zoom worked out really was to my advantage for that, you know.
0: Do you have, you are in, I don't know exactly where you are, but you're...
12: Minnesota, yeah.
0: Yep.
12: Southeastern Minnesota.
0: Is that, what diocese is that in? Are you in Alexandria?
12: Winona, Rochester.
0: Yeah, gotcha. Okay, gotcha.
12: Yeah.
0: Well, what I would suggest would be maybe get in touch with the diocesan website to see if they offer referrals for just Catholic counselors. Doesn't necessarily have to be a grief counselor. That would be ideal. But often dioceses will have in the family, you know, the Department for Marriage and Family, they will often have resources like that where they can give you a referral and then you can get in touch. Excellent. Another idea that comes to mind would be if you know of any good, solid Catholic priests and maybe those who are older and have more life experience and maybe consider doing some spiritual direction that could involve processing your grief of losing a child. That's another possibility.
12: Yeah, excellent. I did actually ask my priest in confession yesterday, telling how this is overwhelming me.
0: Yeah.
12: And he offered personal support, which I have not gotten from a prior priest. So I was really grateful for that and plan on using him to lean on and as a resource very soon.
0: Oh, that's good. So, well, maybe follow up on that. That might be a good first step where if you could maybe get into spiritual direction with him, or if it leads to that, maybe it will, maybe it won't. But I mean, that could be a good first step. And then you could see, is this going to be the kind of relief, the kind of assistance that you really need? And there's, you know, really, there's only one way to find out is to try it.
12: Yes.
0: That seems like a...
12: I can tell you.
0: Mm-hmm.
12: Yeah. I can tell you that just, it's been a year and a half. I can tell you that I could not have gotten this far without my faith. And the people that can try and go through stuff like this without faith, I don't know how they can do it. So the Holy Spirit has carried me this far, and I'm so incredibly grateful for that.
0: Yeah. Yeah. Yeah. I can only imagine. I can't imagine. But the fact that you're staying close to Jesus in the sacraments is a huge help, I'm sure.
12: Yes, and I hope I'm not stepping out of bounds here with repeating something my priest did tell me yesterday, which is to pray and focus on the sorrowful mysteries, you know, with Mary. And that right there is what I plan on doing too. And I think that's incredible advice, you know.
0: Yes. Oh, yes. I mean, because Our Lady, of course, lost her child.
12: Yes.
0: In the worst possible way.
12: And St. Joseph is, you know,
0: Yes. I'm sure that you've talked. Oh, I'm sorry. Go ahead.
12: I was finished. Go ahead, please.
0: I'm sure that you've talked or thought and prayed about the fact that, as Jesus says, that all our tears will be wiped away for the blessed in heaven. And that, you know, blessed are the sorrowing, for they shall be comforted. Speaking to you about you.
12: Yeah.
0: And how we will, this life, you know, with all of its travails and pains and all the things that we have to go through, we are only here temporarily. And in due time, you will be in the heavenly kingdom. And that's where these reunions will take place with lost loved ones.
12: Yeah.
0: So I would offer that, just, you know, keep clinging to that reality that Jesus says that these griefs will be comforted and our tears will be washed away and that we will see the Lord and our loved ones in the land of the living.
12: Yes, amen. Thank you, Patrick. That's extremely helpful. Very much.
0: I can't even begin to imagine what you're going through, but you've got my prayers. That's for sure. And I'm sure a lot of people listening right now are praying for you too, Jim.
12: Thank you, sir, very much. You have a blessed day.
0: Thank you. Thank you. 888-914-9149. Let's go to La Crescent, Minnesota, and talk to, I don't know who, but good morning and welcome.
13: Hi. Yeah, this is Grant. I am in that same diocese, and the Catholic Diocese of Winona-Rochester, their Catholic Charities in Winona has the services that man is looking for. They have a great counseling program, and they have helped my wife and I through a very, very difficult similar loss, and with a miscarriage that we had not anticipated. Okay. And I think that he will get his help there that he needs, but a lot of the priests aren't aware that it's available.
0: Oh, good to know. So that information would be on the Winona-Rochester Diocesan website?
13: Yeah, yep. And if you would just type in Catholic Charities, Diocese Winona-Rochester, it'll pop up with what he needs.
0: Got it.
13: And it's less than an hour drive from him, and he'll be able to have virtual visits as well.
0: Right. That's good. That's really good advice, especially for people who live there. I find that more often than not, that there are some really hidden treasures by way of resources on diocesan websites in general. And it seems like a lot of people don't think to look there, but that is a good place to start looking.
13: Indeed.
0: Yeah. Thank you, Grant. Appreciate that. 888-914-9149. So my thanks to those of you who are writing in to share with me different grief support organizations that you've sent in. I don't know them, so I can't broadcast them and talk about them. I don't do that unless I'm already personally familiar with something, but I want to acknowledge and say thank you to those of you who are sending me those things. Appreciate that. Here's a note from Paul. He says he was watching a Catholic speaker recently who said that transubstantiation occurred at the Last Supper. Paul wants to know, is that correct? And if so, how could it be correct since Christ had not yet gone through the passion and resurrection yet? It is correct, and it is not a barrier for Jesus, the fact that the actual historical event of the crucifixion would take place the following day. And in time, of course, that hadn't yet happened. But the transubstantiation did indeed take place at the Last Supper because Jesus made it so. He willed it to be as it was. And St. Augustine, famously, in commenting on the words of institution at the Last Supper, this is in his In Narrations on the Psalms, he says that at that moment at the Last Supper, that Jesus was holding his own body in his hands. Isn't that a striking way of describing it? That the bread and the wine, of course, Jesus didn't say at the Last Supper, this is a symbol of my body, or this is a symbol of my blood, or this will remind you of my body and remind you of my blood. He said, this is my body. This is my blood. And another clue to help you understand more deeply, perhaps, why this is true is that Jesus said to the apostles who were there, do this in memory of me. So that command to do this, what was he doing? Well, he was literally transubstantiating the bread and the wine into his very body, blood, soul, and divinity under the appearance of bread and wine. Otherwise, if he said to the apostles, do this, then they would merely have been reenacting a reenactment. They would be simply, in the future, reenacting Jesus at the Last Supper with only bread and only wine, and it only ever stayed bread and stayed wine. So that would have been a futile, superfluous kind of thing to do. And Jesus rather said, do this. So this that he did, that he commanded them to do, was that once for all sacrifice that amazingly hadn't yet happened. It would take place the following day. But that's a very astute and interesting question. I'm glad you asked it. Thank you. We'll take a quick time out. We have people holding on the phones. They're going to come right to you right after this. There's still time for you to be on the air. If you want to call 888-914-9149.

0: there are tools that we have, and of course the most important tool is prayer. And it's prayer to the God of life, the author of life, and we just can never give up on our conversations, give up in our state legislatures, give up in our churches. Life is worth the fight.
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2: Hello, this is Archbishop Bernard Hebda of the Archdiocese of St. Paul in Minneapolis. 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Remember, O most gracious Virgin Mary, that never was it known that anyone who fled to thy protection, implored thy help, or sought thy intercession was left unaided. Inspired with this confidence, I fly to thee, O Virgin of Virgins, my Mother. To thee do I come, before thee I stand, sinful and sorrowful. O Mother of the Word incarnate, despise not my petitions, but in thy mercy hear and answer me. Amen.
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9: All right, let's keep going. 888-914-9149. We'll go to Arthur now in Bristol, Connecticut. Hi, Arthur.
10: Hello, Patrick. Can you hear me?
9: Yes, I sure can.
10: How are you today? I've listened to you for quite a while. My first time calling, though.
9: Welcome.
10: Thank you. And I did watch one of your videos many years ago, Why Be Catholic. It was very good. I was actually reverting back to the Catholic faith from my Baptist faith. And I really learned a lot through that transition. But I do have a few questions for you, maybe just one.
9: Yeah.
10: I have a physical therapy appointment, and often I see the Pilates machine, and I see some of that to be a concern because there's a bit of Eastern philosophy, I believe, in the Joseph Pilates techniques.
9: Okay.
10: And I don't want to really mix that up. I wanted to ask you whether or not Pilates is an acceptable practice for Catholics. And I'll hold.
9: Excuse me. I do not know anything about, I mean, I know of Pilates and I hear women say that they're doing their Pilates exercises, but I don't really know anything about it. What do you know about it that causes concern, or what have you seen that raises your question?
10: Well, I listened to Father Ripperger quite often, and he mentioned, I recall him saying something about Pilates sometimes would open up the third eye, and I'm going, well, I don't want anything to do with that. And I do know that some of the Eastern philosophies, I was in martial arts for 13 years, and some of that is quite troubling because they use yoga in some cases, depending on the different style that you're using. And I don't want any part of that anymore because my Catholic faith is central to my life. Mm-hmm. And I don't want anything to do with anything that could cause me to have confusion in my spiritual life.
9: That's wise. That's wise. Well, I just, while you were talking, I opened up an informational website about Pilates because I don't know enough about it to really have an opinion, but here goes. Pilates is a holistic exercise system designed to elongate, strengthen, and restore the body to balance. So much more than just building a strong core. Exercises involve the whole body and are performed on mats. It goes into the equipment. It addresses underlying structural imbalances in the body. It gets into that, muscles, posture, etc. Regular practitioners of Pilates feel a heightened sense of awareness and ease in their bodies, decreased pain, increased mobility. Let's see. Talks about benefits, blah, blah, blah, blah, blah, blah, blah, blah, blah. So I've gone through a rather lengthy, I'm scanning this rather lengthy explanation of it. I don't yet see any mention of anything spiritual or mystical. And that's just a quick, you know, a quick survey skimming it. But I don't see anything there that involves something mystical or prayer oriented. So I do see here, it says principles are breath, concentration, centering, control, precision, flow. Is any of that in some way tied into mysticism?
10: Well, I think about the centering and the prayer aspect of it, and I don't really feel comfortable with it because a lot of Joseph Pilates techniques come from yoga and the poses are similar.
9: Okay.
10: When you're actually staying on that machine. And I just don't want to find myself having any kind of concerns with that. That's all. And I figured I'd bring that out and ask you. I don't expect you to know everything. And I certainly don't know everything.
9: I won't disappoint you in that regard then. I will not disappoint you.
10: Very well. Thank you very much for your time.
9: Oh, you're most welcome.
10: Have a good day.
9: Thank you. I didn't know if Arthur was ready to be done with the conversation. I certainly wasn't, but that's okay. This is an area that I know is popular. I hear women talk about this, or I see it, or I hear it referred to a lot. But I had no, I had nothing in my experience or lack thereof that tells me that there's anything spiritual about it. But in any case, as the caller was just mentioning a moment ago, if it's a cause for concern, if you do run into something that is contrary to your Catholic faith, by all means, you want to avoid things that would be problematic. So definitely be vigilant. Let's go to Jude now in Rosemead, California. Hi, Jude. Welcome.
11: Hi, Patrick. I'm a first-time caller, and my question's about Matthew chapter 2, specifically verses 19 through 22.
9: Okay.
11: My question is, In those verses, Joseph gets a dream to go to the land of Israel, but then he finds out Herod's son is now the ruler, and then he gets another dream to go away, and then he goes to the district of Galilee.
9: Right.
11: I guess my question is, why does he get conflicting dreams?
9: Why does he get what?
11: Conflicting dreams from the angel.
9: Oh, well, I don't know that they were so much conflicting as, like, so we see in Matthew 2, verse 13, and when they had gone, an angel of the Lord appeared to Joseph in a dream. Get up, he said, take the child and his mother and escape to Egypt. Stay there until I tell you, for Herod is going to search for the child to kill him. So he got up, took the child and his mother during the night, and left for Egypt, where he stayed until the death of Herod. And so was fulfilled what the Lord had said through the prophet, out of Egypt I called my son. So then we see the mention of the massacre of the innocents by King Herod. And then, after all this had happened, he doesn't get a conflicting dream. He gets, like, part two. So, after Herod died, the angel of the Lord appeared in a dream to Joseph in Egypt and said, get up, take the child and his mother, and go to the land of Israel, for those who were trying to take the child's life are now dead. So, he got up and took the child and his mother and went to the land of Israel. So there, it's not a conflict. It's just like the next step. You did the first part. Mm-hmm. Okay, here's the second part. Now get up and go back to the land of Israel. That's how I read that. Does that seem that way to you?
11: Okay. Yes. It's just, why does Joseph get worried though when he finds out Herod's son is now the ruler?
9: Why does he get worried? Is that what you said?
11: Yeah, because in verse 22, it's, but when he heard that
9: Archelaus was afraid,
11: was ruling over Judah in place of his father Herod, he was afraid to go there.
9: Yeah. Well, I think it's only natural that since the father Herod had sought to kill his actual son, I mean, to kill baby Jesus, and now Herod's own son is on the throne, I can easily see why Joseph would be apprehensive about that, because he's going to go back to a place where Herod 2.0 is reigning now. And if Herod 1.0 tried to kill his foster son, Jesus, it doesn't seem unreasonable to assume that Herod 2.0 might try to do the same thing.
11: Okay.
9: That seems pretty likely. Yeah. Yeah, you're welcome. Does that help?
11: Yes, it does. Thank
9: you. Okay. You're welcome. Good to chat with you. How about Cade now in San Diego? Good morning, Cade. Welcome.
12: Hi.
9: Hey.
12: My question was, what was it?
9: No, I just said, what's up?
12: I was kidding. So my question was today is, why does God in the Old Testament seem a bit standoffish?
9: Okay. Give me some examples of what you mean by that.
12: And like in Kings 2nd or something, 17:25, like there's a kingdom where people didn't fear God enough. So God sent some lions down on them to eat them.
9: Yes. Well, so are you wondering why does God seem to be more stern?
12: Yeah.
9: Yeah, like he's more dramatic in some of his punishments like that?
12: Yeah.
9: I wonder about that from time to time. And I wonder if you think of it in terms of how parents deal with their children. And children, depending on what age they are, can be punished for bad behavior in a way that wouldn't make sense if the child's older. So let's think for a second. So if you, now, how old are you, Kate, if I can ask?
12: 12.
9: Okay. So what would be, if you were to do something like seriously wrong in your house, what would be a punishment your mom and dad might give you? Grounding? Would that be a punishment?
12: Possibly. Well, if I was, hold up. It's my grandma. I'm going to give you a break. All right. I'm on the Patrick Madrid show.
13: You are?
12: Yeah, all right. I have to get back to
9: this. His mom says, you are? Yeah. Go ahead, Kate.
12: Yeah. All right. Well, yeah, my parents will probably punish me, take away all my stuff, and not let me go anywhere.
9: Yeah, that's pretty common. If you were 12, they might say, sorry, you're grounded for a week or two or something like that, maybe longer. And you don't have privileges, like you don't have the, whatever it is that you have privileges for, they might take those away, right? Okay. So what if you were not 12 years old? What if you were 25 years old? And you did something wrong, would your parents ground you, or could they ground you, or would they ground you? I'm guessing they wouldn't, right?
12: They can't ground me. I'm an adult.
9: That's right. So they might have to rebuke you or punish maybe in a different way. That might not be the right word. But you do it in a different way because you're now older and your circumstances are different. That's one way to look at this in the Old Testament, where you see that God was dealing with his people gradually over time as they were kind of sort of growing up. By the time Jesus comes, now it's, you know, it's game time. Now you're going to get the full revelation in Jesus, etc. But prior to that time, there were things that God punished in a different way than he does now. Now, I could go into more detail, but I think that's where the answer to your question lies, is that just as parents will discipline their children in different ways that are age appropriate, so too God did the same thing with his people. And so, for example, he let them do things when it was much longer ago, like Abraham having more than one wife, King David having more than one wife. Those are things that God permitted for a time. And then as time went on and his people grew up, so to speak, then a lot of those things stopped. And the punishment. Mm-hmm. So like take Sodom and Gomorrah. You probably know the story about that, right? In Genesis, where God punishes Sodom and Gomorrah by destroying these two cities with fire. You've read about that? Yeah. Okay.
12: Yeah.
9: I'm pretty glad that God doesn't do that now. Just think of all the cities that wouldn't exist in these United States if God punished us now the way he did then. Mm-hmm. So that's what I think the answer is that God deals differently with his people as more and more revelation came to them and they had less and less excuse. So that's not the total answer, but I think that's a good beginning to the answer. What do you think?
12: That's a pretty good answer. Thank you.
9: Yeah. Cyrus, mark that statement right there. I think we might want to use that in the future. Now, I want you to listen to something, Cade. So, Cyrus, I want you to play the snippet from my conversation with another young guy who's about 12 years old named Henry. Do you have that handy, Cyrus?
13: Calm down, Cyrus, please.
9: Play the rest of it. Henry, just think, maybe you'll grow up to be a producer of a radio show too someday, and you can be just like Cyrus. But you think I gave a pretty good answer though, right, kid?
12: Yeah.
9: All right. I feel good. Anything else?
12: That's it. Thank you.
9: You got it, man. Cade's off to other things, Cyrus. He's got places to go and people to see.
14: Smart kid.
9: That's how it works. Let's go to Cecilia in Roswell, Georgia. Good morning, Cecilia.
15: Oh, good morning. Can you hear me okay?
9: I can. And by the way, everybody, just a little public service announcement. You don't need to ask me if I can hear you. I can hear you. Everything's good.
15: Okay.
9: All right.
15: Okay. Yeah. Most people tell me they can't hear me without being on speakerphone, and she told me not to have the speakerphone on.
9: Oh, that's good.
15: So, good. Okay. Okay, and I'm calling in reference to the fellow who lost a child. We lost a daughter at age 20. She was 23, but it's been since 1995. So we've been very familiar with the stages that you go through and the pain and the loss. And it doesn't go away quickly. Mm-hmm. But you do need support. Sometimes family and friends, they don't know what to say. They're afraid they're going to make you cry. But crying is helpful. And men and women need different things. You know, for myself, I needed to be able to talk. I needed to be just able to share her life, mm-hmm. to be around other people and listen to them. And so we did, and my husband, he found other things, but I was going to let you know there was a group that we went to church to their group for grieving people, which very different. It did not, very different from losing a parent or, and all of those are grief and spouse and all. But we needed to be around parents who had lost or grandparents who had lost a sibling who had lost. So this was called Compassionate Friends. And I believe it's a nationwide network. And what we like so much, what was so good, and I can speak only for myself, they all were there to share. They weren't there to preach. Mm-hmm. Being a Catholic all my life, and very strong Catholic, I felt like I had the roots there, but somehow another.
9: I apologize for
15: not enough.
9: I understand, Cecilia. I apologize. We're out of time, but thank you for taking a moment to share that story of grief with us. God bless you, and I'll pray for you. Please pray for me. God bless you.
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14: Pope Leo is calling the global migration crisis an examination of conscience. During a visit to Spain's Canary Islands, the pontiff spoke at the port of Arguineguín, a symbol of the region's migration crisis. The pontiff called for safe and legal migration pathways, stronger action against human traffickers, and policies allowing people to remain safely in their homelands. The Pope said migrants should be treated with dignity and not reduced to statistics or political issues. He also honored migrants who died at the sea by placing flowers in the water and blessing a memorial cross. During the final leg of his apostolic journey in Spain, Pope Leo issued a stern warning to human traffickers and criminal groups who exploit desperate migrants, telling them to repent before God or face being sent to hell. National Right to Life is expressing their support for the Supporting Newborn Parents Act. The bill would establish a newborn tax credit up to $2,000 per child shortly after the birth of a baby, rather than waiting until the annual tax filing season. The legislation recognizes that childbirth brings significant new expenses and reduces household income. Introduced last month, the bill was sent to the House Committee on Ways and Means, where it awaits further consideration. The U.S. State Department of Foreign Assistance announced on X they are giving more than $240 million in humanitarian and disaster response assistance to Catholic Relief Services. Senior Bureau official Ryan Shroom made the announcement in Rome alongside U.S. Ambassador to the Holy See Brian Birch, CRS Vice President for Humanitarian Response Jennifer Poitiers, and Caritas Internationalist Secretary General Alastair Dutton. The funding will support CRS's life-saving assistance around the world, leveraging faith and action to address humanitarian needs via their extensive network of local partners. 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
21: I was doing a little thought experiment in preparation for the show today. What sin against one of the Ten Commandments do you think is the most commonly committed but least confessed by faithful practicing Catholics? I hope it's not murder, of course, nor adultery, nor idolatry. Stealing? Maybe, but I don't think so. How about coveting? Yeah, I think we're getting warmer. Taking the Lord's name in vain? A definite possibility, especially if there's a habit there. But I think a strong contender for the most commonly committed but least confessed sin is a sin against the third commandment.
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21: Welcome to The Inner Life. Our top-notch spiritual directors are here each day for you and your ongoing journey of faith. I'm your host, Deacon Patrick Conley. Thanks for joining us today. Now, for those of you who might need a refresher, the third commandment is to remember the Sabbath day and to keep it holy. That's how Exodus reads. And how do we do that? Well, by attending Mass, to be sure. But here's more of the Church's teaching on it from the Catechism. This is paragraph 2172, that God's action is the model for human action. If God rested and was refreshed on the seventh day, man too ought to rest and should let others, especially the poor, be refreshed. The Sabbath brings everyday work to a halt and provides a respite. It is a day to protest against the servitude of work and the worship of money. How about that? And then skipping down a bit, here's paragraph 2185 as well. On Sundays and other holy days of obligation, the faithful are to refrain from engaging in work or activities that hinder the worship of God, the worship owed to God, the joy proper to the Lord's day, the performance of the works of mercy, and the appropriate relaxation of mind and body. So, friends, how are your Sundays going? How is your rest going? In a culture that typically lauds productivity and efficiency, are you able to break free from the societal pressures and regularly rest? Today on the program, we're taking up the topic of the importance of rest, and joining us also in studio today is our spiritual director, Father Tom McCarthy. Father Tom is a provincial elect, or is provincial elect, of the Augustinians Midwest Province, where he serves as vocation director and is the director of St. Rita of Cassia Shrine Chapel in Chicago. Father Tom, thanks for taking time to be with us in studio today.
0: Thanks, Deacon Patrick. First of all, God bless you. Congratulations on your ordination.
21: Thank you very much.
0: And God bless your ministry.
21: Thank you. I will take that and take any prayers that people want to offer, to be sure. Well, Father, I mean, rest is a topic that seems to come up regularly on the show, which means that there's no scarcity of the need to talk about it because our society just seems to be getting more and more productive. And in fact, we even see some of the intimations of the importance of rest in our Holy Father's encyclical as well. So maybe just to start us off, why is rest so important when it comes to the spiritual life?
0: It's so important because Jesus is the one who gave us the example.
21: Hmm.
0: He went off. He went off to the desert to rest. He went off, you know, and the gospel where he was sleeping in the midst of the storm.
21: Yeah.
0: He was resting when everyone else was frantic. And so I think it's something that we don't take time. We don't take time.
21: Mm.
0: You know, even during Mass, you know, do we allow silence to come in? Do we rush into Mass and then rush out? Or do we come in and we take a few moments to just be and rest in God, rest in the Lord Jesus Christ? And so rest is so important because Jesus showed us how to rest.
21: Mm-hmm. And you can see that pervaded his life, his ministry, that there were precious few times where you saw Jesus kind of, well, fading into or at least incorporating a more frantic mindset. You don't see that with him. He seems to always be at peace, even when he is being confronted, you know, with some pretty horrific things, especially as he nears his passion and death. But it seems to me that the practice of rest is something that undergirds then the way we go about even our workday life as well.
0: You are absolutely correct. When does he get upset?
21: Yeah.
0: There's one time I know.
21: Yeah.
0: In the temple. And why was he upset? Because his father's house was being turned into a den of thieves. He was correct to be upset.
21: Mm-hmm.
0: But it didn't get to him where we're frantic. And I think that's, again, something we can learn from him because we can be frantic about so many things.
21: Mm-hmm.
0: Traffic. What are you going to do if you're stuck in traffic? There's nothing you can do about it. So to get frantic, to get upset, what good does that do? Absolutely. Is it going to move you faster? Absolutely nothing. And in those moments, find rest.
21: Mm-hmm.
0: Just say, well, I'm in traffic. Nothing I can do about it.
21: Yeah.
0: Maybe I'll take time with God.
21: I think that's a great attitude to have. That's a great example of something that we can do, practically speaking, when we're faced with these kind of opportunities to rest that are rather forced upon us sometimes, be it traffic or red lights or whatever it may be. So I think you point out something that's kind of a necessity of understanding with rest there as well. I mean, if we're in this place, I mean, it seems like we need to cultivate this attitude, and moving to the whole concept of the Sabbath rest that was, of course, for our Jewish our elder brothers in the Jewish faith, other brothers and sisters. It was Sabbath was a Saturday, and then as we move that, we take some of that understanding of the Sabbath and apply it to the Lord's Day as well. That there is an importance about that that actually renders to us the understanding that, you know what, we are surrendering. In a sense, rest means a surrender of control of outcome, it seems to me, like in traffic, where we don't have any control over the traffic that's in front of us.
0: Correct. And I bet you people think we're going to talk this whole program on rest. What a waste of time. Mm. I have too much to do.
21: Mm. That's a good point.
0: We have to rest.
21: Yeah.
0: We have to rest.
21: Yeah.
0: And, you know, our bodies need it. You know, God is the one who designed us, mm-hmm. right? And what do we need every single day?
21: Mm-hmm.
0: We need sleep. We need rest. You know, and even there, we can have unrestful, if that's a word, unrestful rest, because we're so worried or anxious about everything else.
21: Mm-hmm.
0: But if mm-hmm. we can truly rest in the love and embrace of God, it can be giving us a fresh and renewed outlook every morning we wake up.
21: Mm-hmm.
0: But God is the one who designed that. We did not make that up. He designed that we needed rest.
21: Yeah. Well, and that's something we need to pay attention to and live in accordance with, of course. Father Tom McCarthy is with us today as our spiritual director. We're talking about the importance of rest. We'd love to know from you, our listeners, as we open up the phone lines. Are you given to rest? Do you take time? Are you intentional with your rest time throughout the week and maybe even throughout the day? Do you take time to step away, to be with God, to get some good rest? If so, give us a call and let us know how you do that and how you came to understand the importance of that. Our toll-free studio line that's sponsored by the Catholic Order of Foresters here at The Inner Life is 888-914-9149. Again, 888-914-9149, or send us an email, innerlife@relevantradio.com. You mentioned being anxious and anxiety, and of course we know that this is a tremendously tragic time for a lot of our young people, especially when it comes to having issues with anxiety. In what ways, Father, would you reflect on there being kind of this absence of the understanding or the taking the advantage of and actually living in accordance with rest, and maybe some of the anxiety that is resultant of that?
0: As a vocation director for the last 17 years, it has been unbelievably obvious that we have a problem with anxiousness.
21: Mm-hmm.
0: We have a problem with young people today having anxiety in a way I didn't have when I started 17 years ago. To listen to young people today very casually say, oh, well, I'm on this medicine. I'm on this. I'm anxious. Because it's almost a part of their life. I'm not saying everyone is on it, but there is an increase that I have seen that is truly epidemic.
21: Mm.
0: And the question I would then have is, how did we get there? How did we get to that point where people are anxious? Which means if you're anxious, you're not at peace. And if we're not at peace, is God there?
21: Mm.
0: Because who's the author of peace?
21: Right.
0: God. And so when we're anxious, we can fall into the trap of trying to figure it out ourselves, going in a circle, doing the same thing over and over, expecting something different. And how are we letting Jesus teach us to be restful? I am not putting medicine down. I'm not. But all I'm saying is that there is a certain increase, and how did we get there?
21: Mm-hmm.
0: How did we get there to where we are all so anxious?
21: Mm.
0: And anxiousness means the lack of rest.
21: Yeah. It's something that's very worthy of contemplation and a little bit of introspection and thought about how we got there. In terms of remedy, though, I think a lot of times, and again, and this is not just meant to be disparaging towards our young people, but I think it's let's say truer now than ever, or more true now than ever, but specifically with the propensity to, when we find ourselves, perhaps our body is sending us signals, maybe our mind is sending us signals that you need to rest, that we turn, rather than what would be quality rest, some activities that would really seek and serve to provide that rest for us, we turn to maybe something that's more escapism, entertainment-based, something that doesn't necessarily provide rest. Can you speak a bit on the differences between the two and how to recognize that, you know, this is good rest, this is just something that's taking me out of my current place, but is keeping my mind or my thoughts, my even my body perhaps, busy?
0: I see it. I'm going to use myself as an example.
1: Okay.
0: I'm not going to judge anyone. I'll judge myself.
1: Okay.
0: And sometimes the way I'll relax is before I go into bed, I'll look and I'll scroll through YouTube or whatever. And instead of giving me rest, the studies show that it's actually keeping me awake.
1: Yeah.
0: That
1: right.
0: I have to enter into this and all these images going back and forth. And is that really going to give me rest?

0: I'm not against scrolling and all that. There's beautiful things that we could use the internet for. But let's not use it as an escape. Let's not use it as something that will take us into a world where we're not dealing with the real world.
1: Mm.
0: And so, I mean, we all need that. Why do you go to the movie theater? You go to be entertained, right,
1: yeah,
0: for 2 hours. But if we're doing that constantly, we're not going to have that rest. And it's going to be almost a false rest. And then we're going to be more tired because our minds are just constantly, constantly moving. Because when you scroll, what are you looking for? You're looking for the next thing. Oh, the next thing might be better. The next thing might be more interesting. The next thing might, you know, grab my attention more. And before we know it, we're doing that for a half an hour.
1: Mm-hmm. Right.
0: And then we're saying, why is it? Yeah, why is it so late all of a sudden? And I'm going to bed too late.
1: Right. Yeah.
0: And so I think we have to incur, if we're going to do that, we have to give it a certain amount of time.
1: Yep.
0: And we have to say, no, this is what I'm going to do, and this is how I'm going to do it, and why I'm going to do it, and for how long I'm going to do it.
1: So I'm hearing intentionality there.
0: Yes.
1: It's
0: yes.
1: Very important. Yeah.
0: Yeah.
1: That we set aside those times. And again, this seems to be part of the thought. I mean, I'm not meaning to read the thoughts of God here, but part of the wisdom behind the institution of the Sabbath is, no, these people need to be intentionality. Because I think he even foresaw at that point, right, that human beings have this, whether it's, you know, a byproduct of original sin, whatever it is, that we have this propensity towards avoiding rest in order to be more productive. And I think there's something that perhaps really speaks to identity as well. The Holy Father definitely got on this one in his encyclical, but specifically, where do we draw our identity from? And it seems like in an age that seems to worship productivity and efficiency, as I said, that may, and at least in our consumeristic part of the world, that may be forwarded and furthered only by understanding of profit and what we're able to gain versus what we're able to give, that there seems to be that there's a way in which we, left to our own devices, are going to perhaps, at least with some people, work ourselves to death.
0: Mm-hmm.
1: What do you think about the relationship there?
0: What just came to my mind was a dinner I had with my classmate, another priest, and a former student of ours in New York City about 15 years ago. We went for dinner on a Sunday night.
1: Okay.
0: This young man working in the banking financial world had been to Mass, came out with us, had dinner, and we were all in the cab. We're all going back to where we're staying. He's going. He says, well, I'm going back to the office.
1: Mm.
0: I said, to the office? I said, it's 8:30 on a Sunday night. He said, oh, yeah, well, there's work I have to do. I said, okay. I said, now, I hope that means you go in late tomorrow.
1: Yeah.
0: He said, oh, no, I'll be in the office at 7.
1: Mm.
0: I said, what time will you be there till tonight? He said, well, 9:30 or 10, maybe 11. And I was like, oh, my goodness.
1: Mm-hmm.
0: So he did go to Mass. He did have his rest. We had a beautiful dinner, visiting, catching up. But I felt for him, and I said, this is so much of what's happening with some of our people.
1: Yeah.
0: They're climbing a ladder, and he said, this is what you have to do to get ahead.
1: Yeah.
0: That's what he told me.
1: Yeah.
0: And I was sad for him,
1: mm-hmm.
0: that he couldn't even have this time with us where he had to think, I have to get to the office. I have to do this. And you know what else would hit me?
1: Mm.
0: How many people are going to be in the office with him? Probably a lot.
1: That's a good point.
0: At 9 o'clock on a Sunday night in the middle of summer. And then they go home for a couple hours sleep and they're back at 7 a.m. again.
1: This is what you have to do if you want to get ahead.
0: Yeah.
1: That's what he said. Wow. Well, and I think that mentality is so pervasive. I've got so many questions I'd like to follow up with, but let's get our listeners involved in some of the conversations here, Father, too. Let's take a couple phone calls. 888-914-9149 is our toll-free studio line. Again, and the number is 888-914-9149. Let's take a phone call from Stephen calling in from Vancouver, Washington. Stephen, welcome to the Inner Life.
2: Hey,

0: Hey, how are you doing today?
1: Doing well, thank you. Welcome.
0: Good. you sound like you're rested.
1: Thank you. As do you.
0: Yeah, I'm a truck driver, and I have some, I have 52 years, and so I have some good advice for people that are on the road who are, not rested, and they want to be rested. And one thing that somebody told me years ago was, you got to slow down and take it easy, and remember, it's his road too. And I never forgot that. It's his road too. But it's not just his road. The road belongs to the kingdom. These are our kingdom. These are the roads of the kingdom that, the government always says that we gave you these roads, so you got to pay tax. No, they didn't give us these roads. People gave up their property so that we could use them. I mean, we all share them. And so for the next guy in front of you or the old lady in front of you, it's her road or his road too. And you just put a little thing on your dashboard that says it's his road too. It can be, you can say, if you say his, you can say it's Jesus' road too. But he's for all of us. We're all together. So you can just slow it down, stop taking the videos saying how bad people are, because I see a lot of drivers take videos saying, oh, this guy did this and that, and oh, look, he crashed into my bumper. No, it's just because he didn't let him in, yeah. So we're not sharing. We should be sharing what we co. You know, we co it's co-equal. We all have an interest in these roads that were given up to us, from people that, that they have this property. Maybe they shouldn't have, I don't know, but I mean, we all gave up something so that we could have roads to share.
1: I think that makes a good point, Stephen, and I appreciate that. And I'm grateful for just the whole idea that, I mean, once again, we're onto the traffic analogy here too. But to keep in mind that the road, as to just steal your analogy a bit, Stephen, that the roads of life, the pathways that we walk in life, whether we're stuck in traffic or wherever we are, that these are the moments that God has given us, that He is present to us in the present moments. So, Father, any reflections on that?
2: And that we're together, Stephen.
1: Yeah.
2: That's what you're saying.
1: Yeah.
2: We're not driving alone.
1: Right.
2: There's a community. That road got there in a way by community. We are in community. When I have to drive, that's why we have the rules, the laws, because if we all follow them, then that'll be the safest way we travel.
1: That's a great point. Yep. Very good. Stephen, appreciate the phone call. Thank you for that. Let's go down to Mateo, who's calling in from Palatine, Illinois. Hello, Mateo, and welcome to The Inner Life.
3: Hello, Deacon Patrick. Thank you for sharing my call.
1: Sure.
3: My call was, I wanted to know if I'm staying in a state of grace when sometimes, I don't rest enough on Sundays. My work, I work a night shift, and it's a, 24-hour company that runs 24 hours. And we work 12-hour shifts, and we work every other Sunday. So there are Sundays when I'll go to Mass on Sundays, and I will come home, and I will sleep for a few hours, and then I will have to go to work, at night on that Sunday. So it's basically just that. Sometimes if we've got to work on Sundays, well, that means that we're doing something wrong, or we're not keeping the day for the Lord.
2: Well, I think sometimes out of necessity, if that is your job and that's your livelihood for you and your family, the fact that you're going to Mass, the fact that you're resting, sometimes we have to, life is not perfectly organized. And so there are many people that have to work on Sunday, but when you do have some time off, give it to the Lord. Give it to the Lord and rest with Him.
3: Okay. All right.
1: Yeah.
3: Thank you so much for your time. Thank you.
1: And to be fair, Mateo, too, it's a good and honest question. I know a lot of people see this, and I want to be careful not to give too much slack here. But the Catechism does state that if family obligations, like providing for one's family, require one to be employed on a Sunday, doesn't necessarily excuse us from attending Mass, but it does allow for some flexibility there as well. But I think that Jesus himself said that the Sabbath is made for man and not man for the Sabbath, right? So we're meant to be recipients of the great gift that Jesus gives us in the Sabbath rest. Today we're talking about the importance of rest. Father Tom McCarthy is with us, and we are taking your phone calls, comments, your questions about rest, and how do you get more rest? Or have you set apart times for rest throughout your day? And we'd love to learn from you as well. 888-914-9149, 888-914-9149, or send us an email, innerlife@relevantradio.com. 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Stay with us.
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1: We are taking it easy today here on The Inner Life. We are talking with Father Tom McCarthy, and we're talking about the importance of rest. It's been great to be in studio and to see these guests face-to-face, and I also get the opportunity to meet some new faces around the Relevant Radio headquarters here. I just got a chance to meet Mark Swartzberg of the newly out Mark Swartzberg show that now airs weekdays from 6 to 8 a.m. Central. He's this great and genuine in person as you hear him on the air. So join him and Sarah Tafoya every weekday from 6 to 8 a.m. Central for the Mark Swartzberg Show. And also don't forget to tune in to Life is Worth Living with Venerable Archbishop Fulton J. Sheen, which now airs weekdays at 1 p.m. Central. 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We're talking about the importance of rest today, taking your comments and questions at 888-914-9149. If you struggle with finding rest, maybe you need a bit of advice, give us a call, 888-914-9149. Father, I can't help but ask, especially you being an Augustinian as well, about St. Augustine's famous, maybe most famous line. I don't know, probably. Do you want to give it to us, Father? I'll just let you say it.
2: Sure. You have made us for yourself, O Lord, and our hearts are restless until they rest in you.
1: Mm.
2: It probably is his most famous.
1: Yeah.
2: If you could Google St. Augustine famous quotes. But the restlessness is, most people, when you first hear that, they think it's negative. It's actually not. Restlessness is what can move us to greatness. And the seal of the order, the seal of, if you see a picture or a statue of St. Augustine, he's going to be holding a heart that's on fire, because the flame is never still. And so that's the restlessness, the movement, the moving forward. And so what Augustine was saying that is that we have to rest. We have to be purposeful in our intentions. And that means that we have to be open to what God wants us to do, who called us to rest, who designed us to rest. And the way we will be restful is when we rest in Jesus.
1: Mm.
2: And again, there can be a negative restlessness which keeps us away, because we're just constantly being frenetic and moving all over the place.
1: Right, right.
2: But the restlessness that Augustine was saying is our rest will be with God, and we need to rest in God.
1: Mm-hmm.
2: And so it's a beautiful saying, the restlessness, the restless journey, the restless heart, which moves us to greatness.
1: Mm.
2: He has a sermon, 169, where he talks about never being satisfied with where you are, because if you are, you'll never get to where you could be.
1: Hmm.
2: If I think this is the only thing I can do, I will never get to the next step. That's restlessness.
1: Okay.
2: Movement, moving forward.
1: Okay. Right. Now, to rest in Jesus, what does that mean on a practical level? What are there steps that I can take to rest in Jesus? Steps, things that I should avoid in order to rest in Jesus? What does that mean?
2: Well, to rest in Jesus, I think you have to be aware of it.
1: Hmm.
2: And, you know, so instead of scrolling for a half an hour or an hour before bed, how about spending 5 minutes in prayer? How about spending 5 minutes in just a peacefulness?
1: Hmm.
2: How about in the bathroom, instead of having the radio on or the tape on with music, maybe take it off for 5 minutes. Put Relevant Radio on. Put silence into your life, because that is purposefulness of being at rest, that you have to just do it. It just doesn't happen. You have to take time to just be. You know, and as a religious, in religious life, in our horarium, that means our schedule of the day, there are times throughout the day that we purposefully slow down,
1: mm-hmm.
2: that we purposefully take a break from work. The Angelus,
1: mm-hmm.
2: wasn't that what it was meant to be for the people in the fields?
1: Okay.
2: Those to stop and to know who's the most important, that's God, And then in the midst of our work, we take time to rest. We take time to slow down. We take time to be with God. And so we need to be very purposeful in our taking rest. And each of us can find our own different ways of doing that.
1: Okay. Okay. Fair enough. I've personally, I must say that even before ordination, even before formation, I was very much a fan of the Liturgy of the Hours. And that just seemed to me to be, well, as it says in the general instruction, that it's a way of sanctifying time, is to make sure that we're pausing throughout our own day. In a sense, it also touches me that when I'm praying the Our Father, which is part of the hours, that we, when we pray, Thy will be done, then we are asking that to occur in and through our action in the world. Saint Cyprian just offered this reflection this morning, as that just said that, well, who is to prevent God's will from being done? It's only that He may it be done within my life. And for my part, it seems that that seems to be a great way of inviting God's will again into our hearts, into our lives, that we can do on a regular basis throughout the day by praying the Liturgy of the Hours or any other way. Of course, like you said, people can figure out for themselves how best that's done. But that's been a real gift to me.
2: And you know, with the Liturgy of the Hours, maybe not everyone listening understands that's the prayer of the church.
1: Right.
2: And that means at every moment of every day in the world, someone is praying that Liturgy of the Hours.
1: Beautiful, isn't it? Yeah.
2: To know right at this moment, someone in the world is praying that. At every hour, because as you go around the world, we're all on different time zones. But to stop and think that this just isn't me praying the Liturgy of the Hours. I'm joined with the world and the unity of the church. And it's really beautiful.
1: It is. Yeah.
2: And that can bring comfort if you're having a difficult time, just saying, no, that someone at this moment is praying. And the Liturgy of the Hours is the Liturgy of the Church, which means we are part of the church. So if we're having a difficult time, know that someone is praying for us at that moment.
1: Yeah.
2: Pretty unbelievable.
1: It is. It is. It very much is. Yeah. It's a gorgeous thought. And again, the wisdom of God showing forth there that has led us into that place. We're talking the importance of rest today with Father Tom McCarthy. We're welcoming your calls, your comments, your questions at 888-914-9149, 888-914-9149, or send us an email, innerlife@relevantradio.com. We'll also respond to those on air. Father, you had mentioned, and I think that this is an important and necessary component of rest, which is silence. And we've done whole shows on silence before, but maybe take a moment to connect those dots between silence and rest. How are those two connected?
2: Rest is what we need. Silence is how we can get there.
1: Okay. I like that.
2: When we see people walk downtown Chicago, how many people have earbuds on? How many people cannot even have a quiet walk from your office to your lunch place? I have to have noise. I have to have something with me. And again, I'm not putting it down. I'm not judging anyone. Go to a health club. Most people will have earphones. Now, that also could be a way that that's how you read. You know, maybe they're listening to scripture online. But we do need silence also. And that's why the best, when think of Mass and where we have moments of silence. And it just is moments. But a way that I really encourage us is to, when we go to Mass, because we're going to Mass, go a little earlier. Don't say Mass starts at 11. Say Mass starts at 10:45. And have that time to just be there, to be there, to sit, to be in the presence of God in silence, to just sit with your eyes closed and let Jesus take your heart to where He wants it to go.
1: I love the idea of, and I love the practice when I'm still figuring out as a deacon how to do that. but it is, it's a challenge to me as well to come early enough that, you know, all the things that usually are happening before Mass that need to get figured out between the people, the sacristans, the lectors, etc. But to come early enough to spend some time in silence to spiritually prepare myself, I think it's an awesome, it's a challenge. It's not necessarily easy, but at the same time, it's definitely worth it and given the rest that we need. Speaking of silence, to take that even a bit further is the whole idea of retreat, and perhaps specifically silent retreats, but not necessarily exclusively. Maybe talk too about the value of taking retreats. I mean, how do retreats lead us into resting in Jesus, resting in God, and how do they set up a pattern then for us that we can continue beyond the retreat?
2: I remember during our college years, we used to go to a Trappist monastery.
1: Mm.
2: And we used to go for a week. Now, this is a bunch of college seminarians, okay? We're not used to quiet. We're not used to getting up at 3:30 in the morning to pray. Do you know what we were told by one of the monks?
1: Mm.
2: Let the first day or two just sleep. Just sleep. We're like, sleep? Aren't we? We're not doing our retreat correctly. He said, you need to slow down.
1: Yeah.
2: You need to quiet down. Now, and this is coming from the monks. This is their life. So, I mean, they're the masters of silence. Because once you get that rest in your own body and once you slow down, then you can enter into the silence.
1: Mm-hmm.
2: Enter into the beauty of that retreat. But a retreat is so important, and that's why we do it every year. You know, one of my ministries is parish missions, and I always call it that. I say to the people, this is a retreat.
1: Mm-hmm.
2: But you don't have to go to the retreat house. The retreat house is coming here to you. That's me.
1: Nice.
2: And to come and just be in the presence of God, and to do it with your brothers and sisters. And I think having that, those retreat moments are so important.
1: Mm-hmm.
2: Jesus went away to the desert, didn't he?
1: He did.
2: How many different times Jesus went away? Why? Yeah. He went on retreat. He needed to be renewed. Maybe the first couple of days he slept. You know, he was human.
1: Right. Yeah. That's an excellent point. Yeah. Father Tom McCarthy is with us. We're talking the importance of rest today and taking your comments and questions at 888-914-9149, 888-914-9149. On the other side of this break, I think what I'd like to take up with Father is the whole idea of rest and then the epidemic of laziness or sloth as well. I mean, does rest actually lead to that? We're going to talk about that on the other side of the break. Stay with us. We'll be right back.
3: God created something in the family dynamic and the raising of children that is a beautiful picture. It's a picture of the church. So there's an eternal representation here in this. And if we can put forward that message and help people see it and live it as an example to the culture around us, I think it goes a long way.
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5: Hi, this is Archbishop Joseph Nauman of the Archdiocese of Kansas City in Kansas. Let us pray. Remember, O most gracious Virgin Mary, that never was it known that anyone who fled to thy protection, implored thy help, or sought thy intercession was left unaided. Inspired by this confidence, I fly unto thee, O Virgin of Virgins, my Mother. To thee do I come, before thee I stand sinful and sorrowful. O Mother of the Word incarnate, despise not my petitions, but in thy mercy, hear and answer me. Amen.
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1: This October, join Father Rocky on a special pilgrimage to Ireland, Scotland, and England, some of my favorite places on earth. 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
1: Welcome back to The Inner Life. I'm Deacon Patrick Conley. My thanks to Thomas Engesser, our producer, Tim Hine on the phones for us today, and to our spiritual director, Father Tom McCarthy, provincial elect of the Augustinians in the Midwest Province and vocations director as well. We are pleased to be talking about rest today. I hope you're finding some good rest in this summer season. Father, we did have a listener question that came in. Mary from Minnesota, going back to our conversation about some of the things that we're trying to figure out before Mass, it seems like there's always these things that need to get done, need to get addressed for the Mass, just before Mass. But she was asking, well, could people actually resolve to give priests, deacons some quiet time to prepare spiritually for Mass? What do you think about that idea?
2: I don't know if I've ever encountered it, though. You know, because I'm not saying Mass is a production. It's not.
1: Yeah.
2: But there are production-like elements. If we're short of extraordinary ministers by two, that's going to not have the flow of the Mass go well.
1: Right.
2: If the second reader doesn't show up, the first reader needs to be ready to do that. And if the servers can't put their cassock on or their alb on the right way, we have to help them. So there's all these things that can take us away. But if we doing those things that we need to do, if we know why we're doing them, and if we do them in a spirit of, in the midst of this maybe little bit of craziness,
1: yeah,
2: I am actually preparing. And if we can have that quiet time, because in many parishes, the ministers of that liturgy will take moment to pray beforehand.
1: Mm-hmm.
2: And I always say, Lord, help us do the ministries that you are calling us to do and to do it for the people of God and to do it with an open heart and mind.
1: I like that prayer. Yeah.
2: So I would love that, but I also understand, the quiet, but I also understand the reality.
1: Yeah, I'm not disagreeing with you. Two things that pop into my mind, though, might be, you mentioned earlier, coming early to Mass and getting ready, but maybe all the more so if you have a specific role to play at Mass, yeah, proclaiming the word or serving at the altar or being an extraordinary minister, come a bit earlier as well so you can make sure that you're squared away, and if there's any extra added duties that you need to do, that's all ready and set to go, just to give just as a courtesy to the ministers. And then just also to mention, I think people largely know this, but it's always a good reminder that there are vesting prayers that any of the clergy are meant to say in preparation for Holy Mass as well. That's an opportunity for us as clergy to enter in, to prepare ourselves spiritually for Mass. But just to recognize that if you walk into the sacristy and Father's putting his chasuble on, that he may be in the midst of prayer.
2: Correct.
1: Yeah.
2: Correct.
1: Yeah. Okay. Very good.
2: I think so much of it is about being aware.
1: Yeah. Yeah.
2: Being aware.
1: Awareness.
2: Of what we're doing and why we're doing it.
1: Mm-hmm. I think it's a very good point. Yeah. Awareness and intentionality, which might fly in the face of this next question, which that's the thing that I wanted to specifically get to that I teased before the break there as well. I've heard it said more than once. I've heard people say it in my hearing, you can sleep when you're dead, which seems to fly in the face of what we're talking about today here, the importance of rest. But it nonetheless may be a pervasive mindset that people have that, taking time for rest, that sounds to me like it's being lazy. Or it's being, as maybe the seven deadly sins would put it, it's being slothful, right? And so what would you say to that challenge that there's, that rest, true rest, actually leads to laziness? What would you say, Father?
2: If it's done purposefully, I don't think it will. If our rest and our consciously choosing rest and to be restful in the Lord, that will not lead to laziness or sloth. If I'm going to bed and I'm scrolling for an hour, that will lead to laziness because I'm not doing what I wanted to do, and that's spend some time in prayer, because I'm going to be at that moment more interested in what the next reel says.
1: Yeah.
2: or the next song that comes up, because I'm no techie, but I understand, like, if you choose a certain song, then they bring up other songs that you might like.
1: Right.
2: Which, yeah, I end up liking, and then I end up listening to
1: listening
2: it.
1: Longer, yeah, right.
2: And then that can lead to the laziness and say, well, I don't want to do anything more. So I hear what you're saying, and I think purposefulness is what we need to do. Why are we doing it, and how are we doing it?
1: Mm-hmm. Let's also turn to the more communal aspect that we're talking about here, too. It strikes me that, as with all elements of the spiritual life, that we cultivate these things not only for our own spiritual good, but for the building up of the church as well. So maybe a bit of reflection from you, Father, on either the destructive elements that avoiding rest can have on the larger community, whether that's the parish community, the diocesan community, the religious community, or the worldwide church community, or the benefits that can come from actually people learning to rest well from a communal standpoint.
2: If we're not grounded, it's going to lead to problems. And you're going to, you know, make me feel anxious. If we take that time to be quiet communally, unbelievable things can happen.
1: Mm.
2: You know, and adoration is one of the most beautiful ways to do that, is to where we're quiet and we're in the presence of God. Sometimes in adoration, I don't know if you've ever felt this, where, you know, people coming and going can be distracting.
1: Yeah.
2: And they can't help it. I mean, you have to move.
1: Right.
2: You know, nobody's doing it purposely. But to know that that's going to happen, and let that be part of the experience, and say, oh, someone's coming new. Oh, someone has been blessed and they're moving on into the rest of their day.
1: Mm.
2: And so, none of this is going to be perfect. But as long as we're on the journey, as long as we're on the way, as long as we're very conscious of being with God and being in the presence of God, I think that's what the key is, really.
1: Mm-hmm.
2: And that's where rest comes in. And in our society, you know, rest is not a virtue. It really isn't. And even if you go on a vacation, you got to be doing something 23 hours a day.
1: Mm-hmm.
2: And if you don't, then you're not getting your money's worth.
1: Mm-hmm.
2: But how about just going and being and being in the presence of God? And that could be through rest.
1: Mm-hmm.
2: Should be through rest.
1: Right. I'm going to out it. My producer, Tom, has just put on the chat, working on vacation. Imagine that. Yeah, well, that's actually what I'm doing right now. I'm still doing the show, even though my family and I are on vacation here in the Chicago area, which, okay, true enough. Thank you, Thomas, and thank you, Father. I will repent. Repent. But I'll still stay on the show, on the air, for the remaining 3 or so minutes we've got. I think just to kind of cap this discussion off, Father, which I think it's been really fruitful, really helpful, and a good reminder for me and for a lot of our listeners about the importance of rest. Really want to turn to, again, the intentionality that's involved. And maybe somebody finds themselves in a situation where they just can't see anywhere in their schedule to factor in rest. I mean, their body demands it of them, and so they maybe do sleep for 4 or 5 hours a night or something like that, but they just, either they're caught up with all these familial responsibilities, perhaps they're raising kids at home, maybe it's specifically work responsibilities that they're, like your friend that you were talking about who said, this is what you have to do in order to get ahead. Whatever it is, they're just thinking, I want to rest. I don't see how it's going to happen. What would you say?
2: I would say, as you're getting into bed for those 4 or 5 hours, pray the rosary. Have the rosary in your hand, and most likely you will not finish the rosary. But what I was taught that my guardian angel will finish the rosary. But if you pray that way, and you go into the sleep and the rest, you're probably going to get better rest, because who has put you to sleep? Thinking about Jesus through Mary. And so that's what I would do. I would have or the Jesus prayer, or some type of prayer that is a rote prayer that can lead you into because if you might only have that 4 or 5 hours sleep. You might be so anxious you can't even sleep well.
1: Yeah, right.
2: But if you do it with prayer, you will quiet yourself down and you will get good rest, I believe.
1: Okay, so a follow-up to that then, which I that's great advice, but we're talking about the importance of rest. Would you ever say, can you ever imagine a circumstance in which somebody might find themselves in a similar situation to what I was just describing? They can't find a place for rest in their lives, that it would be, there would be such a lack of rest that they are not able to get rest, that they actually, you would advise them, counsel them, that they might want to think about changing their job, doing something different for work?
2: Yes. And the thing is to be reflective and to be honest. You know, it's like in the confessional, why do we say some of the same sins all the time?
1: Yeah.
2: Then understand why, what leads to that. And if I can't find rest, what is leading to me not being restful?
1: Mm.
2: And knowledge is power. And so if I know why I can't, or if I have to make a change in my life, well then pray for the grace to do that.
1: Mm. I mean, to me, that just underscores the importance of what we're talking about, that it is that important, to carry.
2: And it's not black and white.
1: No, right.
2: We're on the journey.
1: Fair enough.
2: Which means we're all in it and we're all different, but we're all rooted in the same one who gives the rest, and that's Jesus Christ.
1: Amen. I don't think I can wrap it up better than that, Father. Thank you so much for taking the time to be with us here today on The Inner Life. So grateful for being here in studio and making the drive in. Thank you for that.
2: You're welcome.
1: And as always, Father, we ask for your blessing as we close the show, please.
2: Good and gracious God, thank you for this time together. May we truly rest in you. May we never be tired of resting with you. And we ask God's blessing upon all of us, the Father, the Son, and the Holy Spirit. Amen.
1: Amen. Friends, I hope you gained a lot from this discussion. And you may know someone in your life who really needs to take the whole idea of rest, of silence, of retreat, perhaps, seriously. 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
5: Hello, I'm Father Matt Siminar. It's noon central, and I invite you to please stand, and we'll begin by praying the Angelus. The angel of the Lord declared unto Mary, and she conceived of the Holy Spirit, Hail Mary, full of grace, the Lord is with thee. Blessed art thou amongst women, and blessed is the fruit of thy womb, Jesus. Holy Mary, Mother of God, pray for us sinners, now and at the hour of our death. Amen. Behold, the handmaid of the Lord, be it done unto me according to thy word. Hail Mary, full of grace, the Lord is with thee. Blessed art thou amongst women, and blessed is the fruit of thy womb, Jesus. Holy Mary, Mother of God, pray for us sinners, now and at the hour of our death. Amen. And the Word was made flesh and dwelt among us. Hail Mary, full of grace, the Lord is with thee. Blessed art thou amongst women, and blessed is the fruit of thy womb, Jesus. Holy Mary, Mother of God, pray for us sinners, now and at the hour of our death. Amen. Pray for us, O Holy Mother of God, that we may be made worthy of the promises of Christ. And let us pray. Pour forth, we beseech thee, O Lord, thy grace into our hearts, that we, to whom the incarnation of Christ thy Son was made known by the message of an angel, may by his passion and cross be brought to the glory of his resurrection through the same Christ our Lord. Amen. 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Again, I'm Father Matt Siminar, and I'm happy to be able to celebrate the Holy Mass from the Chapel of the Nativity in Green Bay, Wisconsin. At this Mass, we especially unite our prayers with the homebound, those in prison, and those unable to attend Mass in person. For those who are able, we encourage you to receive our Eucharistic Lord at your local parish and remember to observe your Sunday obligation. Our gathering hymn is, O Jesus, we adore Thee. O Jesus, we adore Thee, who in Thy love divine conceal Thy mighty Godhead in

0: In the name of the Father, and of the Son, and of the Holy Spirit. Amen. The Lord be with you, and with your spirit. My dear brothers and sisters, as we gather now before this holy altar, let us prepare our hearts to receive our Lord, seeking forgiveness, mercy, and peace. Lord Jesus, you are the way that leads to everlasting life. Lord, have mercy. You are the truth that sets us free. Christ, have mercy. You are the living bread come down from heaven. Lord, have mercy. May Almighty God have mercy on us, forgive us our sins, and bring us to everlasting life. Amen. Let us pray. O God, strength of those who hope in you, graciously hear our pleas, and since without you mortal frailty can do nothing, grant us always the help of your grace, that in following your commands we may please you by our resolve and our deeds, through our Lord Jesus Christ, your Son, who lives and reigns with you in the unity of the Holy Spirit, God, forever and ever. Amen.
1: A reading from the second book of Chronicles. After the death of Jehoiada, the princes of Judah came and paid homage to King Joash, and the king then listened to them. They forsook the temple of the Lord, the God of their fathers, and began to serve sacred poles and the idols. And because of this crime of theirs, wrath came upon Judah and Jerusalem. Although prophets were sent to them to convert them to the Lord, the people would not listen to their warnings. Then the Spirit of God possessed Zechariah, son of Jehoiada, the priest. He took his stand above the people and said to them, God says, why are you transgressing the Lord's command so that you cannot prosper? Because you have abandoned the Lord, he has abandoned you. But they conspired against him, and at the king's order they stoned him to death in the court of the Lord's temple. Thus King Joash was unmindful of the devotion shown him by Jehoiada, Zechariah's father, and slew his son. And as Zechariah was dying, he said, may the Lord see and avenge. At the turn of the year, a force of Armenians came up against Joash. They invaded Judah and Jerusalem, did away with all the princes of the people, and sent all their spoil to the king of Damascus. Though the Armenian force came with few men, the Lord surrendered a very large force into their power, because Judah had abandoned the Lord, the God of their fathers. So punishment was meted out to Joash. After the Armenians had departed from him, leaving him in grievous suffering, his servants conspired against him because of the murder of the son of Jehoiada the priest. He was buried in the city of David, but not in the tombs of the kings. The word of the Lord.
2: Thanks be to God.
1: Forever I will maintain my love for my servant. Forever I will maintain my love for my servant. I have made a covenant with my chosen one. I have sworn to David my servant. Forever will I confirm your posterity and establish your throne for all generations. Forever I will maintain my love for my servant. Forever I will maintain my kindness toward him, and my covenant with him stands firm. I will make his posterity endure forever, and his throne as the days of heaven. Forever I will maintain my love for my servant. If his sons forsake my law and walk not according to my ordinances, if they violate my statutes and keep not my commands, forever I will maintain my love for my servant. I will punish their crime with a rod and their guilt with stripes, yet my mercy I will not take from him, nor will I belie my faithfulness. Forever I will maintain my love for my servant.

The Lord be with you. A reading from the Holy Gospel according to Matthew. Glory to you, O Lord. Jesus said to his disciples, "No one can serve two masters. He will either hate one and love the other, or be devoted to one and despise the other. You cannot serve God and mammon. Therefore I tell you, do not worry about your life, what you will eat or drink, or about your body, what you will wear. Is not life more than food and the body more than clothing? Look at the birds in the sky. They do not sow or reap. They gather nothing into barns. Yet your heavenly Father feeds them. Are not you more important than they? Can any of you, by worrying, add a single moment to your lifespan? Why are you anxious about clothes? Learn from the way the wild flowers grow. They do not work or spin, but I tell you that not even Solomon in all his splendor was clothed like one of them. If God so clothes the grass of the field, which grows today and is thrown into the oven tomorrow, will he not much more provide for you, O little of faith? So do not worry and say, 'What are we to eat? Or what are we to drink? Or what are we to wear?' All these things the pagans seek. Your heavenly Father knows that you need them all. But seek first the kingdom of God and his righteousness, and all these things will be given you besides. Do not worry about tomorrow. Tomorrow will take care of itself. Sufficient for a day is its own evil." The Gospel of the Lord. Praise to you, Lord Jesus Christ. Well, my friends, we continue on our journey through the Sermon on the Mount from Matthew's Gospel. We've been doing it as our daily gospel reading, beginning last week, going through this week, and finishing up into the next week. And as I often tell people, it's a beautiful sermon to read. It covers chapters 5, 6, and 7. So I often invite people to sit down and read it, but you got to read it in sections. Otherwise, after a while, you get the deer in the headlight look, because there's so much that our Lord teaches. And especially with today, we have this beautiful sermon about letting go of the things of this world and really putting our trust in God and in the Lord's hands. And I always have to chuckle, you know, with this first statement where he says, no one can serve two masters. He'll either hate one and love the other. Whenever I ask, or I'm asked by people, don't you think priests should get married? Wouldn't it be better if priests were married? I like to quote this line. I always say, well, Jesus says you can't serve two masters. You're going to love one and hate the other. And they all look at me kind of confused. And then I chuckle and walk away from it. But it's true, you know, he says you cannot serve God and mammon. Well, what is mammon? Mammon is material things, possessions, things other than God. Jesus basically is telling us, if you want to follow me, if you want to be my disciple, you need to give yourself totally to my heavenly Father. Don't give yourself to earthly things. Don't give yourself to earthly possessions like a fancy house or a brand new car or the latest clothing fashion or the latest hairstyles, because all of that is gone. You know, I grew up as a teenager in the 80s. I often look back to what we wore in the 80s, our parachute pants and neon-colored clothes, and I laugh, and I'm thinking, oi, oi, oi, what were we thinking back then? But that was the thing to do. That was the hip style. That was the clothes. You know, or you look back into the 60s and the 70s with the hippie generation and flower power, and we just laugh and shake our head. But back then, hey, that was the cool thing to wear. You see, all that stuff changes, like the weather. Give it 15 minutes, and we'll be all wearing something else. And so Jesus is saying, don't worry about that stuff. Stop fretting over it. Trust in me. Follow me. Put all your cares in my hands, and I'm going to take care of you.
And again, that's the beauty of the saints. When we read about their lives, you know, for example, St. Francis of Assisi gave away all of his wealth and took on a poor habit. He trusted in the Lord. St. Mother Teresa of Calcutta, living a comfortable life in an all-girls school, she left all that behind to go out and serve the poorest of the poor. She didn't know where her daily sustenance would come from, but yet she trusted. She believed. She put it all in the Lord's hands, and she always had more than enough. You see, if they could do it, so can we. Is it easy to do? Of course not. Is it possible? Most definitely. And so, my friends, here's my invitation to you. Every day, strive to trust a little bit more in God's love for you. Every day, let go of a little bit more of the things of this world. Every day, open your heart to the Lord and allow Him to provide for your true needs. And I invite you to please stand. And trusting in God's love for us, let us now lift up our prayers for our needs and the needs of the world. For our Holy Father, Pope Leo XIV, and his intentions, and for an increase in vocations to the priesthood and consecrated life, we pray to the Lord. Lord, hear our prayer. For peace in the world and for an end to all terrorism and violence, we pray to the Lord. Lord, hear our prayer. For our nation and for all our government leaders, that they will protect and defend the fundamental rights to life and religious freedom for all, we pray to the Lord. Lord, hear our prayer. For strong marriages and family life, that couples will embrace their vocation by growing in love for each other and raising their children to be disciples in the faith, we pray to the Lord. Lord, hear our prayer. For all the holy souls in purgatory for whom this Mass is being offered, we pray to the Lord. Lord, hear our prayer. For our Saint Joseph, Saint Gabriel, Saint Nicholas, and guardian angels,

Blessed are you, Lord, God of all creation, for through your goodness we have received the bread we offer you. Fruit of the earth and work of human hands, it will become for us the bread of life. Blessed be God forever. By the mystery of this water, why may come to share in the divinity of Christ, who humbled himself to share in our humanity. Blessed are you, Lord, God of all creation, for through your goodness we have received the wine we offer you. Fruit of the vine and work of human hands, it will become our spiritual drink. Blessed be God forever. With humble spirit and contrite hearts, we accept it by you, Lord. May our sacrifice this day be pleasing to you, Lord God. Wash, O Lord, my iniquities and cleanse me from all my sins. Pray, brothers and sisters, that my sacrifice and yours may be acceptable to God, the Almighty Father. May the Lord accept the sacrifice at your hands for the praise and glory of his name, for our good and the good of all his holy church. O God, who in the offerings presented here provide for the twofold needs of human nature, nourishing us with food and renewing us with your sacrament, grant, we pray, that the sustenance they provide will not fail us in body or in spirit, through Christ our Lord. Amen. The Lord be with you and with your spirit. Lift up your hearts. We lift them up to the Lord. Let us give thanks to the Lord our God. It is right and just. It is truly right and just, our duty and our salvation, always and everywhere, to give you thanks, Father most holy, through your beloved Son, Jesus Christ, your Word, through whom you made all things, whom you sent as our Savior and Redeemer, incarnate by the Holy Spirit and born of the Virgin, fulfilling your will and gaining for you a holy people. He stretched out his hands as he endured his passion, so as to break the bonds of death and manifest the resurrection. And so, with the angels and all the saints, we declare your glory as with one voice we acclaim. Holy, holy, holy Lord, God of hosts, heaven and earth are full of your glory. Hosanna in the highest. Blessed is he who comes in the name of the Lord. Hosanna in the highest. You are indeed holy, O Lord, the fount of all holiness. Make holy, therefore, these gifts, we pray, by sending down your Spirit upon them like the dewfall, so that they may become for us the body and blood of our Lord Jesus Christ. At the time he was betrayed and entered willingly into his passion, he took bread, and giving thanks, broke it, and gave it to his disciples, saying, "Take this, all of you, and eat of it. For this is my body, which will be given up for you."

In a similar way, when supper was ended, he took the chalice. Once more, giving thanks, he gave it to his disciples, saying, "Take this, all of you, and drink from it, for this is the chalice of my blood, the blood of the new and eternal covenant, which will be poured out for you and for many for the forgiveness of sins. Do this in memory of me."

of salvation, giving thanks that you have held us worthy to be in your presence and minister to you. Humbly we pray that, partaking of the body and blood of Christ, we may be gathered into one by the Holy Spirit. Remember, Lord, your church spread throughout the world, and bring her to the fullness of charity together with Leo, our Pope, and David, our Bishop, and all the clergy. Remember also our brothers and sisters who have fallen asleep in the hope of the resurrection, and all who have died in your mercy. Welcome them into the light of your face. Have mercy on us all, we pray, that with the Blessed Virgin Mary, Mother of God, with Blessed Joseph, her spouse, with the blessed apostles and all the saints who have pleased you throughout the ages, we may merit to be co-heirs to eternal life, and may praise and glorify you through your Son, Jesus Christ. Through him, and with him, and in him, O God, Almighty Father, in the unity of the Holy Spirit, all glory and honor is yours forever and ever. Amen. At the Savior's command and formed by divine teaching, we dare to say, Our Father, who art in heaven, hallowed be thy name. Thy kingdom come, thy will be done, on earth as it is in heaven. Give us this day our daily bread, and forgive us our trespasses, as we forgive those who trespass against us. And lead us not into temptation, but deliver us from evil. Deliver us, Lord, we pray, from every evil. Graciously grant peace in our days, that by the help of your mercy we may be always free from sin and safe from all distress, as we await the blessed hope and the coming of our Savior, Jesus Christ. For the kingdom, the power, and the glory are yours, now and forever. Lord Jesus Christ, who said to your apostles, Peace I leave you, my peace I give you, look not on our sins, but on the faith of your church, and graciously grant her peace and unity in accordance with your will, who live and reign forever and ever. Amen. And the peace of the Lord be with you always, and with your spirit. Lamb of God, you take away the sins of the world, have mercy on us. Lamb of God, you take away the sins of the world, have mercy on us. Lamb of God, you take away the sins of the world, grant us peace. Lord Jesus Christ, Son of the living God, who by the will of the Father and work of the Holy Spirit through your death gave life to the world, free me by this your most holy body and blood from all my sins and from every evil. Keep me always faithful to your commandments, and never let me be parted from you. Behold the Lamb of God. Behold him who takes away the sins of the world. Blessed are those called to the supper of the Lamb. Lord, I am not worthy that you should enter under my roof, but only say the word, and my soul shall be healed. May the body of Christ keep me safe through eternal life. May the blood of Christ keep me safe through eternal life. For those of you watching or listening, this is a good time to make a spiritual communion. I wish my Lord to receive you with the purity, humility, and devotion with which your most holy mother received you, with the spirit and fervor of the saints. There is one thing I ask of the Lord, only this do I seek, to live in the house of the Lord all the days of my life.

the mystery of faith. When we eat this bread and drink this cup, we proclaim your death, O Lord, until you come again. Therefore, as we celebrate the memorial of his death and resurrection, we offer you, Lord, the bread of life and the chalice

0: Let us pray. As this reception of your Holy Communion, O Lord, foreshadows the union of the faithful in you, so may it bring about unity in your church through Christ our Lord. Amen. Thank you for joining us for Mass here on Relevant Radio. I hope you'll join us again tomorrow at noon Central. Also, be sure to join Father Rocky tonight at 7 p.m. Central for the Family Rosary Across America. The Lord be with you and with your spirit. May Almighty God bless you, the Father, the Son, and the Holy Spirit. Amen. This Mass is ended. Go in peace. Thanks be to God. St. Michael, the Archangel, defend us in battle. Be our safeguard against the wickedness and snares of the devil. May God rebuke him, we humbly pray. And to thou, O Prince of the heavenly hosts, by the divine power of God, thrust into hell Satan and all the evil spirits who prowl about the world seeking the ruin of souls. Amen.
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8: 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And we'd love to hear if there's anything. You know, we got a couple more guests this week. One of the big blessings of being able to be here for this summer intensive for my PhD program has been the chance to connect with so many leaders in the church across the globe. And then really on for the show to just have these conversations, especially with leaders here in the church in the UK, to really just get a sense for where God's moving and where things are at and what things are like here locally. We had Dr. Mark Nash on yesterday, who's the director of the Agency for Evangelization and Catechesis for the Archdiocese of Southwark. And today I'm really honored to welcome someone who's become a bit of a friend, a bit of a mentor. I don't know if that's the right word. She's my second reader on my doctoral thesis. So Dr. Susan Longhurst is the course lead here at St. Mary's for the Master's in Applied Theology, which is pastoral theology, like how we do the work of mission in the church. And she's also the director of a program called Sycamore, which I'm really excited to share with you all about. It's one of the leading resources for parishes, for schools, you know, across the world, really. It's translated in a dozen languages for, you know, really presenting people with the basics, the fundamentals of the faith. It takes its name from the sycamore tree that I think Zacchaeus, yes, right? Isn't that it?
7: Yeah.
8: It climbed up to see Jesus. And so really excited to welcome you, Dr. Longhurst, to the show today.
7: Thank you so much, Tim. It's a joy to be on here with you. Thank you so much for inviting me.
8: So maybe first, can you give a sense for our readers of what it's like to be so second reader means Dr. Longhurst is basically, you know, helping kind of mentor me through the process of my thesis. Has it been a nightmare so far
7: this year? It's been an absolute joy. You are an absolute joy. No, honestly speaking, you have been a pleasure to work with. You're researching such an interesting and fruitful topic as well. But I'm really interested in this whole mission element, the applied element. So once you've looked at the Vatican documents, then how do we apply that? And that's the whole thrust of your thesis, which I find really positive and forward-looking and really intentional. So I'm very blessed to have you as a student.
8: That's very kind. Thank you very much. Maybe you could start just to give our listeners a sense of, I asked Dr. Nash a similar question yesterday, but, you know, we've talked a little bit about sometimes in the United States, we struggle to have a global perspective of Catholicism. Mm-hmm. It's like we know often the Pope, and then we know, you know, the Church in the United States, and now the Pope is American, so we're doubly,
7: absolutely.
8: But what do you think is something that you admire about the Catholic Church in the United States, and what do you think is something we could learn from the Church in the UK, sort of culturally?
7: That's a really good question. I think, first of all, when I did my doctoral research came out of some interesting, phenomenal research by sociologists and psychologists called David Yermane, who was from North Carolina, and he was exploring Catholicism in contemporary America. So I sort of think that actually my perception of the US is that there's an energy and there's a joy and there's that sort of innovation. And then I think the other thing that you can see that actually, like with the National Eucharistic Congress, this sort of wave of impact afterwards and sense of revival. So that energy is something that I think we look to you for and actually are very mindful of that. And I think in the UK, you're right, we work in sort of diocesan bubbles. And actually, but one of the things about that, obviously we're much smaller, but I think sometimes we're sort of watching out for these small shifts and trends. So I think for the church here, we're very, very, I suppose, encouraged by the seeds of hope that we've seen here. And we can do that on a sort of small scale, if you like. So looking at it from diocesan level. And so I think, yeah, that's probably culturally what I would say. We can sort of learn from each other. It's a great relationship. But yeah, we are very different. And I think that's the beauty. That's the richness.
8: Yeah, I've noticed some of the dioceses, like even talking to Dr. Nash yesterday, there is a certain, I don't know what you'd attribute to, but and maybe this isn't everywhere. Maybe it's just, you know, Southwark or some of the people I met here, but there seems to be a, I don't think we're alone in the U.S. in having some entrepreneurial energy in the church. Like there's a lot of a willingness to, I think it is that global perspective. Like the UK just seems more plugged in to kind of a global consciousness of the church. And there's a real ability to try things and kind of be, there's a sensitivity, I think, to use that word that I've seen in some of it. So it's very interesting to see.
7: Yeah, I think that's something that we do. Like in diocese, I work with diocese in my work with Sycamore all the time. And actually that's what you can see sort of coming together and thinking, actually, let's look at some of these seeds of hope, the signs of revival that we're seeing. How can we build on that? But actually one of the biggest conversations I have with leaders, parishes, schools through Sycamore is how do we evangelize? And I think there's that real hands-on sense that we can try something thing and then review it, see how it's worked, and actually see the impact quite quickly. Sometimes we learn from each other as well, but yeah, that's something that I've noticed particularly. Southwark is my own archdiocese. That's I did my doctoral research. So we work really closely with Westminster as well, and again we're seeing this wonderful uptick in attendance and adult receptions into the church. This year alone, I think it was a 25% increase in adult receptions into the church compared with last year. So this is a really encouraging trend shift that we're seeing, and trying to put words to that, trying to then look at why that's happening. And you mentioned about the way in which we sort of have this global perspective. Maybe yes, maybe no, I don't know. I think we have spent so much time looking at the decline statistics and the whole concept of secularization and what that means. I think it's that's where we start to plug into different European cities and say, okay, how are you doing? How what's the landscape there? So yeah, I think that's probably a very true observation that you make.
8: Interesting. Very interesting. Yeah, but I want to get to Sycamore, and I want to hear, you know, kind of where it came from and what it's doing. But first, maybe you could share, you know, so your mother, three boys.
7: Yep.
8: I've learned. But I actually realized as we were starting this interview, I don't even know a ton of your story of kind of how you came to leadership in the church and the PhD, but also the leadership with Sycamore. And yeah, I bet our listeners would love to hear the same.
7: Oh, well, thank you. I'm delighted to share. So I have three boys. My eldest is 30. My youngest is 18. When my older two were very small, I was at Mass one week. I'd always had an interest in prayer, always had an interest reading voraciously about it. But one week, my parish priest did a homily that was so wonderful that I thought he broke the homily open like I'd never heard before. And I thought, I have to study theology. It was literally like a moment that struck me. I have to do this. And pretty much then I decided, okay, how can I do this? How can I study? I've got children. I'm juggling, you know, family life. And St. Mary's at that point had like an ancillary college that were running a part-time foundation degree in pastoral theology. So I thought, I'll just go and do that and see how it goes, and didn't expect at all to, you know, pass even. But I did pass, and I absolutely loved every minute of it. And at the end, the lecturers were very kind and said, would you like to do an MA? So I did an MA. And I attended Stephen Bullivant, who is our other supervisor, his lecture on secularization. And I thought, gosh, this sounds dry. Please don't tell him. But you know what? I actually couldn't. It was like it arrested me. Just the decline statistics, but I could map it onto my own childhood and my own life. And I could see when he was presenting this data, I was like, that's what's happened to my family. I grew up in an Irish Catholic family where there were 12 of us at Mass every week. But when I look around, when I was bringing up my own children, there was a handful of people there. And I thought, what's that about? And, you know, Professor Bullivant laid this out and said, look at this, this is happening, this phenomenon of secularization and secular culture. And I thought, I've just got to study that. So I was lucky enough then to be accepted onto the doctoral program. I picked up on David Yermain's research from the US, thought actually there's a similar trend happening here. Professor Bullivant and I had a look at the data, and we were like, actually we can see the same things, that there's a consistent number of people coming forward to become Catholic, but they're working now against a very different culture, and they're having to probably battle a lot more. And so I decided to be really clear and simple in my research, you know, who joins the Catholic Church and why, and to look at it from a British context, and to look at Southwark as an archdiocese, to look at the diversity, to look why people would even think about pursuing Catholicism against a secular culture. Like, what would be the spark that would make somebody say, I want to be Catholic? So there was a huge part of me that wanted to also explore Catholic identity. What is it that communicates Catholic identity for people? And I was particularly focused on the nuns, or those that have no religious upbringing or background. Like, what would be the spark? What would be the catalyst? You know, 40, 50 years ago, if you said I wanted to become Catholic, you probably have had quite a lot of support in your family and people saying, this is great, we'll support you. Now you're going against a very powerful secular undertow, and you have to fight to do this. So faith becomes something intentional and volitional and precious as a result. So this is what David Yermain found from his research as well. But that's the journey, honestly speaking, and I feel very blessed. I mean, being able to hear people's stories of what brought them to faith is a privilege. And so I was able to interview many people who sort of gave me their stories as well, coming from lots of different backgrounds. So it was a real privilege to do that research, and yeah.
8: I bet our audience would be interested to hear some of the things you found. Like, what does precipitate faith in someone who's coming from a nun-type background?
7: Yeah. So It's a couple of things, but actually you won't be surprised to hear that it's all relational. Mm. You know, it's all relational. For people that had no religion, or said that they had no religious upbringing or background or knowledge, it was a loved one, someone close to them. No, it might have been a partner that they were getting married to who was a Catholic. It might have been, journeying with somebody. It might have even been meeting the priest in Sainsbury's, the supermarket here. You know, but it's relational. The minute that there's that connection, then actually the people in my research said, look, I can see something in you, this light, this joy. I want that. Mm. So it was relational. What I did find that was, I didn't expect, was that actually for the nuns, those people that said, nope, I've got no experience of this at all, no faith background. When we went back in interviews, they had all had this memory, a really profound memory of a loved one that had, when they were a child, introduced faith to them. Just maybe just when they were out walking, pointing at the church, taking them maybe to church. But it was that love of this family friend or relative that sort of had an impact, but had then become latent really in their lives. And every single one of them, when they talked about the spark moment now at this point in time, they would always go back to that loved one. So it was almost like the groundwork had been laid by family. Those of profound faith communicate faith so beautifully and so powerfully, and it was like the two together sparked, and that was faith. And actually many of those people that I interviewed, that was it. They wanted to be Catholic from that point on.
8: Wow.
7: They sort of made the decision.
8: Wow. You
7: know? So yeah, a relationship, those that are close to us, they are our biggest, the people that transmit faith, that communicate faith, that teach us. So it was powerful.
8: It kind of reminds me of Pope Benedict's quote, you know, in the final analysis, there's only two great proofs to the truth of the faith, and it's the church's artwork and her saints, you know?
7: Absolutely.
8: And I think that's that witness part that you're talking about to some
7: absolutely
8: degree.
7: Yeah. Actually, in all of the interviews mentioned, though, this is sort of touching on Catholic identity. You know, how do we identify what's a Catholic identity? In every single one of the interviews, the rosary was mentioned.
8: Wow.
7: Every single one. And it got to the point where I was thinking, this is weird. Every single person mentioned it in some way. And I got to the end of the research and I only had two people left. And the last person didn't. And I thought, oh, there we go. Right at the last minute, he said, oh, I've got to tell you, it was basically the rosary.
8: Wow.
7: I saw someone praying the rosary. And we know Dorothy Day, for example, she talks about this as well. Yeah, it's powerful and it communicates.
8: Well, for a radio network built basically on the family rosary across America
7: absolutely.
8: Every night, this
7: yes.
8: is a great pitch for Relevant
7: I'm glad.
8: Radio.
7: I'm
8: so
7: glad.
8: We are thrilled. Trust
7: okay,
8: us.
7: Okay, wonderful.
8: Yeah, thank you. So we got to take a quick break, but when we come back with Dr. Susan Longhurst, who's a professor of theology and the director of this program, Sycamore, which has been translated into a dozen languages and is being used around the world to help people like Zacchaeus climb up the tree in order to see and perceive Jesus. We're going to dive in a little bit into that program and the impact it's having and where it came from. 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We'll be

0: former Planned Parenthood workers tell us, you'll have no idea how many babies that you're saving, because the no-show rate for an abortion appointment goes as high as 75% when we're out there praying. That's Planned Parenthood's internal number.
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2: Hi, this is Archbishop Perez of the Archdiocese of Philadelphia. 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Remember, O most gracious Virgin Mary, that never was it known that anyone who fled to thy protection, implored thy help, or sought thy intercession was left unaided. 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To thee do I come, before thee I stand, sinful and sorrowful. O Mother of the Word Incarnate, despise not my petitions, but in thy mercy hear and answer me. 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
4: Gavin, the producer, is having a little bit of fun. This is the England World Cup song. They haven't won the World Cup since 1960.
5: No.
4: So, but there's a big game tonight against Croatia, who's very good. Luka Modric and others. But the three Lions, we heard from Dr. Mark Nash yesterday, are going to win 2-1 tonight, 9 a.m. local time here in the UK. I don't know what that is back home. In Denver, it would be 2 p.m. So that's very fun. That's very, very fun, Gavin. We're talking to Dr. Susan Longhurst today, who's the director of a program called Sycamore, which is one of the kind of a fast-growing tool around the world, which is being used by parishes and other Catholic leaders to help introduce people to the faith. So, Dr. Longhurst, I'd love to start first with, you know, that story. Kind of said it comes from the image of Zacchaeus. How was that story part of the founding narrative of what you're trying to do at Sycamore?
5: Absolutely. Obviously, the sycamore tree is foundational in that story. So Zacchaeus comes to the town of Jericho, but can't see, because he's shorter, he can't see Jesus. And he has this curiosity, this like burning desire to talk to him, but he can't physically. So he climbs the sycamore tree. And when he's at the top of the sycamore tree, he looks down and Jesus looks up and they have this connection. And the relationship is formed, like, but it started by curiosity, right? He wants to see Jesus, he wants to speak to him, and he's that desperate that he'll climb a tree to do this. So that was the inspiration behind why we called Sycamore Sycamore, and this was Father Stephen Wang at the time, because it sort of spoke so powerfully to that curiosity. And that's what leads people, that's what we want to do, is to bring people into relationship with Christ and to get to know him. So it's all about personal encounter. So that's the story of Sycamore. Sycamore started with Father Stephen Wang when he was a chaplain at Westminster University at Newman House. And he had students coming to him saying, look, we're having a lot of challenges, difficulties in even talking about faith with our peers. Like, we just can't seem to find the language, and it's awkward and it's clunky, and like, how do we start talking to people about faith? And it's becoming really hard. And so they said, can we just make some videos? Doesn't have to be anything elaborate. And Father Stephen said, fine, let's do it. So he wrote 20 scripts which would cover sort of a distinct element of Catholicism in each of these small films. But what he did also was to build in this intentional opportunity to discuss what he just imparted. So these 20 films were made on a shoestring, really on a budget. And actually, after, you know, some time, what became clear was that these were being shared online everywhere. And it wasn't just with university students. It was in parishes. It was in schools. It was powerful. The impact was powerful. So together with the trustees, they decided to remake the films with a much higher production value. And that's what we have today. So there are 20 core films and they're free to access. And they are built around community, relationality, like what I said before. It's bringing people together to talk about faith and to try and sort of get people used to talking about faith. Because I think in today's culture, we just feel sometimes it's not possible to do that, or we're just not speaking the same language. So the 20 films aim to bring people on a journey. So they take somebody from curiosity about Jesus to encounter and then to transformation. And that's what Sycamore aims to do. And I started working for Sycamore in 2020. I had been using it. And I was a diocesan youth worker in Southwark. And actually somebody came to me and said, do you want to look at this film, these films with Father Stephen Wang? We know that we're using them and we're watching them with our children. And I thought, gosh, what sort of films are these that you can actually watch them with your children? So I started to watch them, and I'm ashamed to say I just binged the whole lot. And I just thought these are excellent. And you could see how they could be used with groups to actually listen to the content and then talk about it. I then got a job with Sycamore, which I was just delighted to do. And I was given the task of sort of expanding the scope of Sycamore. And it wasn't hard to do. People tell each other about positive experiences. That's just the way it is. And I was talking to leaders from all over the country and beyond. So I loved that. And I'll just share a couple of stories with you. So in Liverpool, so we've spoken about Liverpool, there's a very large church there that uses Sycamore. Well, when COVID hit, they didn't know what to do. Lots of communities, lots of parishes lost connection actually with their parishioners. But actually one of our leaders said, no, I'm going to show Sycamore. I'm going to carry on doing our CIA with a group, and I'm going to do it using Sycamore. And she ended up taking a group from start to finish to being received into the church online using Sycamore. And the group are still together today. Mm-hmm. So that was a really nice story to hear. I heard last week a group that I was in Ireland. So I've done a lot of work in Ireland and been very lucky to be invited across to many of the dioceses there. And in one of the groups that I was visiting, they said, look, we formed a group. We ran a Sycamore course. And actually, from the group of people that were on that course, they wanted to then run one. So actually, one of the men I was talking to said, look, I want to go into the schools. I want to start bringing parents in. It's that enthusiasm and it's that excitement that I hear when I visit dioceses and visit parishes and visit schools. So it's not a hard job, actually. It's really nice to be around people that are saying, look, we're having this really positive experience. And I think it's just journeying with people. And there's lots of different courses that we have through Sycamore. So there's a flexibility about it. You can adapt, you know.
4: Yeah. So sycamore.fm is the website. Gavin is going to put in the show notes. Like Dr. Longer said, these videos are free. So you can go today and check them out online and get a sense for yourself. And yeah, my understanding is that Father Stephen Wang, now he's at the Venerable Irish, English College, I'm sorry, in Rome.
5: Yes.
4: And he's kind of, almost like maybe by comparison for us, like a Bishop Barron or something, like a very well-regarded priest here, right? To some degree,
5: Thank you.
4: Wouldn't you say? Yeah.
5: Yeah, I think the thing is about Father Stephen, he's a British Catholic priest. He loves sharing his faith and doing it in some lovely churches around the country. So we've got some lovely footage there of him. But I think the joy comes through from the films. And actually, when people talk about Father Stephen, they say, they can feel like he's relatable. And the other thing about the films is that we also include these vox pops in them, which is when we go to people on the street and just say, what's your answer to some of these questions?
4: Very cool.
5: And they will respond in lots of different ways, but it's real people responding from their own experience. And I think when you're running a group, you want people to feel easy. You want people to feel comfortable talking about faith. Sycamore also does not use any jargon. That's really important, because in today's culture, you could have a group of people with such a spectrum of religious upbringing, knowledge, experience. You want to be able to have this conversation, which means everyone can share. So Sycamore is intentional about creating a sort of nourishing environment, I guess, where people can share their life stories, but also then learn about Christ.
4: Yeah, I was at a parish one time, and they were inviting people to join OCIA, right, to become mm-hmm. Catholic. And so they get up at the beginning of Mass, and they make an announcement. You know, it's in the fall of September, you know, sure. when a lot of programs start. And they said,
5: yeah.
4: you know, if anyone would like to join OCIA, there's going to be a table in the back after Mass yeah. for you to join. Yeah. And I remember thinking, boy, anybody who probably needs that exactly. has no idea what exactly. we're talking about.
5: You know what? If there was one takeaway from my research, which was that actually if we're going to evangelize, we can't put notices in the back of churches where those people aren't. So actually, we need to go out, open the doors. And that's what I see people doing. Using Sycamore, but just that whole sense, it's a different mindset to think, actually, I'm going to run a group in the school with mums and dads that are dropping off their children. I'm going to run it in the coffee shop. I'm going to do this in my church. This is where we're going to encounter people that want to hear this, you know, and to start relationships. So I agree with you. I think it's a different mindset that we now need to be thinking about. It's like radical welcome, isn't it? It's about really opening the doors and saying, actually, let's get together. Let's talk about life. Let's talk about what makes us happy. Let's talk about love. Let's talk about God. What are our thoughts? So it's providing that sort of really comfortable but nourishing space that people can share and then build up connections and friendships with others. And I think that's what sustains people, actually.
4: When you think of the people who've really, you know, been leaders with Sycamore and effective in using the tool, right? It's the tool as a context yeah, for yeah. the encounter and the
5: Absolutely.
4: Relationship.
5: Yeah.
4: You know what? Because a lot of Catholics, I think, are not comfortable that idea of, you know, going to really secularized contexts and bringing the gospel. You know, what would you say to those maybe who are still uncomfortable with that idea?
5: In terms of running something where...
4: running something or really even just in general with like, you know, how to best share your faith in, you know.
5: So I think this is rooted in our lives, our experience. I think if we stop looking at it in a sort of really boundaried way and say, actually, we're sharing something between us. We're sharing our life. We're sharing the things that make us happy, the challenges, the joys. I think in today's culture, people are really, there's a danger that actually faith can become a bit privatized, that people are becoming more isolated. Well, actually, we need to form community to do that. But I actually think from my research and just thinking about the way parishes are taking up Sycamore, it's when people share their faith, or actually they emit it. People can see it. They can see the joy that their faith brings. And it's a later conversation. But first, you've got to start talking about things that unite you, themes that we all understand. And that's, I think, where you start gently. And then the curiosity then starts to build, I think, quite naturally, quite organically. And then it's, I think, having some really beautiful conversations about Christ and the role of our faith in our lives and the joy of our faith, essentially.
4: Oh, I love that. I love that. That's really practical and helpful. Dr. Longhurst, I know we're out of time, but could you share with us again a little bit more, you know, where people can find Sycamore, how they can get in touch with your team if they want to learn more?
5: Yes. So it's www.sycamore.fm. Please email us. We are very nice people and we want to hear from you. And we have many, we have over 250 groups registered from the US. So please get in touch. I love making new connections. So please do not be afraid to email us.
4: Yeah, I can vouch. Dr. Longhurst is very nice.
5: I'm very friendly.
4: Very friendly. So thank you for being with us today.
5: It's
4: Dr. Susan Longhurst.
5: It's been a pleasure.
4: Absolutely. Yeah, great joy to have you. And thank you for joining us today for the Tim Lukowski Show on Relevant Radio. And until next time, you'll be in our prayers. God bless you.
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8: I'm Mary Graham with your Catholic Weekend Review on Relevant Radio. The second leg of Pope Leo XIV's visit to Spain began with midday prayer in Barcelona's Cathedral of the Holy Cross and St. Eulalia. Arriving straight from the airport, the Pope was greeted by a jubilant crowd, including bishops, canons, diocesan officials, religious seminarians, cathedral staff, volunteers, and a large number of young people. In his homily, the Pope invited the faithful to meditate on two things, the bride and the body. In the face of diversity, the Pope encouraged the faithful to prioritize unity. He said, "We are strong because we are united, and we are united because we are animated by the Holy Spirit." President Donald Trump issued a presidential message on Thursday as U.S. Catholic bishops gathered in Orlando to consecrate the United States to the Sacred Heart of Jesus. The statement said, he and First Lady Melania were joining the bishops in prayer as they consecrate the United States of America to the Sacred Heart of Jesus on the occasion of our 250th year of American independence, noting it is a powerful moment in our national story and a poignant reminder that America has always been guided by the loving hand of God. The message recounted early American Catholic history, noting that just years after the ending of the Revolutionary War, Bishop John Carroll, the first Catholic bishop in the United States and cousin of Catholic founding Father Charles Carroll, consecrated our young republic to Mary, the Mother of God. Texas has all but outlawed abortion, but at their state convention this week, Republicans are pushing to expand protection for the unborn.
9: We are all in about every life matters, especially the unborn children.
8: Party President Abraham George says that members were polled at the start of the conference and the push to protect life was seen as a priority. Some in the GOP want to define life as beginning at conception, which could affect the destruction of frozen embryos. Keeping you connected with the church and the world 24 hours a day. I'm Mary Graham for listener-supported Relevant Radio.
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12: 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Here's Archbishop Sheen.

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1: In 2018, I was recovering from years of failed reconstructive spinal surgery, and I was primarily homebound and disabled. And I sent in a prayer request for Father Rocky to carry on the walk to Mary, asking that if the Lord would will it, that I could get some better medical treatment and then make a pilgrimage to what was then Our Lady of Good Health, and now Our Lady of Champion. And it happened. And it was our entire family, and I hadn't been able to travel in years. And we made this incredible journey to the beautiful, Our Lady of Good Health, Our Lady of Champions shrine, and spent these incredible moments down in that bottom area praying. Yep. Amazing experience. It changed all of our lives.
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4: Let us pray. Remember, O most gracious Virgin Mary, that never was it known that anyone who fled to thy protection, implored thy help, or sought thy intercession was left unaided. Inspired with this confidence, I fly unto thee, O Virgin of Virgins, my Mother. To thee do I come, before thee I stand, sinful and sorrowful. O Mother of the Word Incarnate, despise not my petitions, but in thy mercy, hear and answer me. Amen.
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11: And with what result? With the result that crime is increasing, that clemency of a false kind is shown to criminals. And we have this crime picture in the United States. There is a robbery in the United States every 30 seconds. There is an auto stolen every minute. There is a rape every 3 minutes. There is a murder in the United States every 60 minutes. 43% of those who have been arrested for robbery and larceny have already received clemency in courts through false compassion. In New York City alone, there are 60,000 narcotic addicts. I do not know how many there are in the United States. But here's the national figure. Of all of those that are arrested for dope pushing, selling, taking narcotics, 37% are released. They are not guilty, they're just sick, that's all. Just sick. And most of those are brought back then for more crime because they've committed greater crimes. 40% of the property damage in the United States is committed by youth between the age of 10 and 17 years. What happens to policemen who are trying to defend justice? 12 out of every 100 policemen in the United States are assaulted in the line of duty. Why assaulted? Is there respect for authority? Or is there pity for the dope pusher? For the thief? For the young mugger who murders an 80-year-old woman for 15 cents? Part of the blame for this crime picture has to be laid at the door of all of those who have committed and shown false compassion. Here, for example, a young married woman with two children goes on a kind of binge and lives with five different men for five different months. She's brought before a judge who finds that her good husband, a science teacher, was not sufficiently humanistic because he taught science. I never knew before that that destroyed human nature. But he was considered by the judge not sufficiently humanistic. So the judge ordered that the house in which they lived should be given to this mother, that the two children should be cared for by the state. The husband should pay her $200 a month until she was emotionally restored, because she was more to be pitied than censured. This is the false compassion. There was a professor in one of our universities here in the United States who had just finished a lecture on the fact that there's no such thing as right and wrong. We are only sick. And the great clemency must always be shown to every kind of criminal. On his way home from giving that lecture, he was mugged, robbed, and badly beaten. He insisted on being taken to the police station. Before he was taken to the hospital in order to complain against the police. That was the hard way to learn. But why this false compassion? Well, we say simply because we've broken down the standards of right and wrong. Reduced everything to a malady and a disease. That after all, if I say that the time, let us say, is 10 minutes to 8, and you say, no, it's 10 minutes to 12. Well, All right, who's going to decide? You mean to say we got to have something outside of our clocks to decide what is the right time? Suppose you go into a store and say that a yard means 23 inches. Someone else says, no, it's 24. Another is 36. There's no standard outside of all of you? Who's going to decide what is right? As the great Russian thinker of the last century said, a day is coming when people will say there's no longer any right, no longer any wrong, there's only hunger, and men will come crying and fawning at our feet, saying, give us bread. In other words, it's just the economic that matters. Nothing else. Even youth is saying, many who are arrested today will say, well, no, I gave up alcohol because there was no kick in it. I went in for dope because there was more kick. What will be the next step? What will it be? Because remember that our reactions, emotional reactions, always decrease. For example, if I did this all the time I was talking to you, you would notice it, but if I did it for 25 minutes, you'd get used to it. In order to make it noticeable, I would have to do that. So it is with sensations. We always have to increase the stimulus in order to get a similar reaction. Now, if we're going to give up, if youths are going to give up, say, alcohol because there's no kick in it, then go in for dope, what's next? There is latent in our society a grave danger that we may go in for a kind of masochism and cruelty. In the distant future, there could be such a thing even as persecution of some social or religious class. But I think there will be a step before that. I think that we in America will revive bullfighting. And I think we'll get new kicks out of mugging bulls. That'll be the next step. What's to be done to stop this false compassion? Well, one thing that might be done is we might institute kind of conservation corps for the hardened youths and put them under a tough Marine sergeant, where they will be paid for learning a craft. And then afterwards, when they have been reformed through some kind of discipline and also through education, put out into industry. Another is by establishing throughout the country serious volunteer workers. That is to say, those who will take care of the youths who are brought into court, have an interest in them. This is already working out all over the world. It's worked out in Vienna, so much so that in Vienna, where they have houses, 24 boys living in each house, and a volunteer worker at the head of each house. One boy had reformed himself from alcoholism, and then when he was out, he went to his father, who was an alcoholic, and his father said to the volunteer worker, who rejuvenated this delinquent, he said, you've ruined my son. He's no longer an alcoholic. The volunteer workers who take this job seriously have had great success. In one state in our union, only 37 out of 379 cases failed to restore youth. And in another, in Vienna, 92% of the cases were successful. Simply because they were given a mission, a job, something to do. We have perhaps even ought to reform our child labor law. Young people are not allowed to work on account of the law. They're old enough to work. They're old enough to commit crime. They do not want to go to school. We assume in the United States that everybody must go to school. I mean, even go to college, so that college today is, instead of an intellectual privilege, it's becoming a kind of a social necessity. You have to go. But some of them are not made for books. Let them learn crafts. When, for example, there was a newspaper strike in one city, a number of boys who were delinquents began selling newspapers. It was a delivery strike, and they sold newspapers. Crime dropped. The time of the blackout in New York some time ago. The youths went out and directed traffic, proved themselves worthwhile. Why? They had a job, they had a mission. And this is what we have to do to recognize responsibility. Give them a mission, a scope, a plan in life, and restore into our society true compassion, where we make a distinction between the sin and the sinner, as did the good Lord. Where we will hate the sin, condemn it, and love the sinner. And with this compassion, we can hear once again the words, "Do this, and you will live."
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16: I'm Mary Graham with your Catholic News Week in Review on Relevant Radio. Pope Leo is calling the global migration crisis an examination of conscience. During a visit to Spain's Canary Islands, the pontiff spoke at the port of Arguineguín, a symbol of the region's migration crisis. The pontiff called for safe and legal migration pathways, stronger action against human traffickers, and policies allowing people to remain safely in their homelands. The pope said migrants should be treated with dignity and not reduced to statistics or political issues. He also honored migrants who died at the sea by placing flowers in the water and blessing a memorial cross. During the final leg of his apostolic journey in Spain, Pope Leo issued a stern warning to human traffickers and criminal groups who exploit desperate migrants, telling them to repent before God or face being sent to hell. National Right to Life is expressing their support for the Supporting Newborn Parents Act. The bill would establish a newborn tax credit up to $2,000 per child shortly after the birth of a baby, rather than waiting until the annual tax filing season. The legislation recognizes that childbirth brings significant new expenses and reduces household income. Introduced last month, the bill was sent to the House Committee on Ways and Means, where it awaits further consideration. The U.S. State Department of Foreign Assistance announced on X they are giving more than $240 million in humanitarian and disaster response assistance to Catholic Relief Services. Senior Bureau official Ryan Shroom made the announcement in Rome alongside U.S. Ambassador to the Holy See Brian Birch, CRS Vice President for Humanitarian Response Jennifer Poitiers, and Caritas Internationalist Secretary General Alastair Dutton. The funding will support CRS's life-saving assistance around the world, leveraging faith and action to address humanitarian needs via their extensive network of local partners. 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
22: It's a great deal for a lot of reasons, but number one, by far, 99.9% is they will never have a nuclear weapon. And you can't give Iran a nuclear weapon. And they will never have a nuclear weapon. So that's very, very strong. It's a very strong deal. Nobody knows what it is, but it's very strong. And most people seem to be very happy. Who's really happy is the market, because the market's gone up thousands of points over the last 4 or 5 days since hearing about it. And the strait is going to be opening. It's already partially opened. It's going to be opening up soon in full over the next day or two.
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23: Yeah, that was the president today talking about the Iran deal. I mean, it raises questions. Are we on the verge of a historic breakthrough? Or are we witnessing the beginning maybe of a dangerous gamble right now? We'll talk about it. We have a proposed agreement between the United States and Iran. Straits are going to reopen, right? Sanctions may be lifted, Iranian assets freed up if Iran does what they're supposed to do. But the negotiation of some of their nuclear ambitions is still on the table. Can they be trusted? You know, they sponsor terrorism. What does the future look like? As you know, this started, I guess, all the way back in February. Feels longer than that. But what we don't know is exactly what this agreement says. I mean, it has been released. It was recently just published. I saw a link that came across as I was in the studio here. But some of the details, they're interesting. And initially, when these details first came out, they were leaked from a Saudi newspaper. Administration officials also telephoned, had calls with journalists laying out some of the terms. And senior officials now are telling journalists that, you know, Iran's going to reopen the Strait of Hormuz toll-free. There's going to be major reconstruction planned. And there may even be the exchange of some money. I want to talk about all that today. Of course, they have that enriched uranium. They have to downblend highly enriched uranium and continue these talks and their nuclear ambitions. But joining me right now is Andrew Harding. He is a policy analyst for national security and Indo-Pacific affairs at the Heritage Foundation. He's here just to bring us up to speed on what is now being reported. Hey, good afternoon, Andrew. Thank you for being with me today. Hi, Andrew. You with me?
24: Yes, I am. Can you hear me?
23: I can now. Yeah, perfect. Great to have you with me today. Hey, I know you're following this closely as well. What is in the memorandum of understanding? What do we know today? I know the president's been doing a lot of different press conferences. I've been following a lot of that, and I got a link right before coming into the show that I could read the memorandum. What do we know, and what are your thoughts on it?
24: Well, I think what we know is that the president is confident that this deal is going to do two main things. First, it'll prevent Iran from acquiring a nuclear weapon, and that seems, you know, we'll have to see it as the president is going to endorse or as the White House puts any official statement. But say, according to as some news reports are coming out with links to the terms of the deal, that seems to be one of the 14 points that does make clear that Iran will not produce or develop nuclear weapons. And there will be a larger conversation down the road, it sounds like, in the coming months about the specific elements to address enriched material, which I know the president made clear is important. But secondly, is on opening the Strait of Hormuz. That's something that many, not only the United States, but in particular, many Gulf countries and others around the world are very interested in getting that set, in which there will be some gradual reductions in the U.S. blockade. But importantly, it all comes down to Iranian enforcement and verification. So anything that Iran and the U.S. agree to here all comes down to Iran following through. Otherwise, as perhaps the president's been making clear, and as he made clear the G7, the United States can ramp up any action it needs to in order to ensure Iran complies.
23: Yeah, so I'm curious, you may not know this either. Do you think Iran will comply? You know, there are critics who say, hey, once you give them sanctions relief, once you unfreeze some of those assets, they support maybe even a reconstruction fund. We can talk about that as well. And once their oil begins to get exported, they're going to go back to pursuing their ambitions. A lot of lawmakers lawmakers, a lot of security analysts are asking whether these concessions could maybe, in the end, strengthen a regime that has, of course, long supported a lot of these proxy groups throughout the regions. And others worry, of course, about that uranium enrichment and verification. So as long as that is resolved, I know that that's something off the table. But your thoughts on what the critics point to regarding this and the unfreezing of some of their finances?
24: Well, I think President Trump has given Iran every reason to follow the deal, most notably through the enactment of U.S. military power. The president has endorsed a peace-through-strength approach that is very different than, say, the Obama deals many have talked about in the media and critics have as well and brought up. But really looking at the president, when Iran was first offered diplomacy all the way back in February, and perhaps even earlier, they refused. Instead, they tried to flex their muscles of how strong the nuclear program could be. So instead, rather than say, well, fine, let's keep negotiating, the president authorized strikes that took out the Ayatollah from months ago, and along with almost 50 of his top most senior leaders. And even as recently as just a couple of weeks ago, when the president further authorized strikes against Iran, given that Iran was no longer, in his opinion, coming to the table in a meaningful way. So the implication here, why this is important, is it shows that the president is not afraid to use military force and work with our partners in Israel to ensure that American strength is demonstrated if Iran doesn't follow through on the deal. So the president's being patient. Clearly, we have a deal in place now for Iran to follow through. It's all up to Iran to follow through on this, and the United States is going to verify it every single step if Iran does follow through or they don't. And if they don't, well, the president's already demonstrated time after time military strength can be used, or other forces or other possibilities, say preventing Iran from getting any of the economic components, preventing any assets from going back to Iran if they decide that they're no longer going to commit to the deal.
23: It's such a good point, and you're right. This is phase one. We're going to get to a final agreement, and I think a key part of that will be the verification mechanisms and as they move forward on some of those additional negotiations over the next 60 days there. What verification mechanisms do you think are necessary to assure Iranian compliance? Is it an international group? Is it the U.S.? How do you see that observation group being composed?
24: Well, I think there will be some discussions and ways for, say, the IAEA, the International Atomic Energy, to kind of be involved here, make sure there's any checks on the program. And I imagine we'll get more of those details, say, up the next 60 or so days as it takes to negotiate this. But it sounds like there are some openness. But importantly, as President Trump made clear just today, in fact, with some press reporters, when it comes to enforcement and verification, the United States has so very impressive intelligence and security capabilities to make sure that even without anything with, say, the United Nations, the G7, anyone else, the United States has the ability to know exactly what's happening on the ground in Iran. So why that matters is that independent of negotiations, or say the next few months looks like here to get the final details on all nuclear issues and all economic issues, the president and the abilities that the United States has will be able to see if Iran is trying to hide in a mountain to do something, or they're trying to wall off tunnels or access to something. So I think by having that ability, the eyes over the sky here, Iran will have an incentive to follow through on the deal. They won't be able to hide anything this time.
23: Yeah, there's been some controversy over this $300 billion reconstruction proposal. Some initially, when it first broke, thought the U.S. was going to be funding that, and of course the president has been emphatic saying that is not the case. Of course, regional partners, I'm assuming, are playing a big role in that. What do we know about that $300 billion reconstruction proposal, and what will that look like?
24: Well, I think the first thing that we know, based off the reports that are coming out here, is that we're not going to see any tax dollars necessarily being involved here. As the president's making clear, there will be regional partners and there will be mutually agreed plans in order to see economic development with Iran. So that matters then is the American people shouldn't have to worry that this is a big bailout coming from their tax dollars. There's going to be opportunities for regional countries, and importantly, that is an important point here, to ensure that those in the region are taking the lead on economic investments. We can't just have the United States come on in and try to continue to do everything by itself here, but if there's a way for, say, countries in the Gulf to be able to work more carefully on economic deals, to find private sector investments, it not only provides more of an interest for them to care about what's happening in Iran and to reduce conflict, but also means there's going to be a greater emphasis from Iran to have stability, to make sure that these investments and any of this money for reconstruction or development keeps coming in. And then finally, it means that if Iran, once again, if they decide to no longer follow the deal, or they try to get around different provisions or try to deduct acts in secrecy, well, the United States can work with these allies and partners and find ways to cut off these deals. And even if it's not about the $300 billion, say if that is the final number here and the, what right. the actual deals and licenses look like, well, the United States has a very powerful sanction authority. They have the ability to cripple their own economy, which is in a very, very yeah. difficult position right now. There are ways the U.S. can still keep Iran in compliance.
23: You know, based on everything you say, it sounds like it's a win for the U.S., really the Gulf states, Israel, everybody that could have been affected by a nuclear-armed Iran. I saw a Wall Street Journal, I think it was an opinion piece earlier today, and the headline said that Iran is running, is returning to nuclear talks, no longer afraid of America. And the subline was this. It says, quote, Tehran has learned it can survive the worst Washington can throw at it, but still needs sanctions relief. Who came out ahead? The president initially said, you know what? You know, we want total surrender. Did not happen. Did Iran prove that it can stand up against what the U.S. can throw at it minus the sanctions? Or is the sanctions really the silver bullet in that gun?
24: Well, I think it's not accurate to say that the United States gave everything it had against Iran here. The president made clear throughout this entire conflict, he can continue to escalate as high as he would like. We can recall that he mentioned the terms power plant and bridge day. When he keeps on making this type of threat, independent of what targets would be used there, the point he is making is that the United States can escalate further if it so chose to, or if Iran continued to fight back in ways the president wasn't happy with. You can escalate to de-escalate, part of the theory here, in order to have peace through strength.
23: Right.
24: What that matters then is it's not accurate to say that Tehran withstood everything America had. But secondly, again, we'll need to see what the next few months look like with this deal. As the MOU is making clear, there are 60-day periods throughout all these different points. So we're just at the start here. This deal is not necessarily ending everything. There's more to do. And so I think from there, we'll see the United States come out strong with a great military, proven success. We've degraded Iran's economy, its ability to fight back. And so this deal maybe can help on the economic front down the road. But again, it all comes down to Iran following through. As long as it does that, maybe we can see some better peace down the road.
23: Yeah, I certainly hope so. You know, back to Trump and his threats towards the end, I almost felt, and this is just my personal perspective, and you can bring clarity to it if you want. When you threaten to take out bridges and power plants, I mean, there's 90 million Iranians there. I thought that was a step too far. Would you really go that far? I mean, a lot of lives would have been lost, a lot of civilian casualties would have probably resulted from something like that. So we could have delivered more, but the things that he had threatened, I don't think he ever wanted to go to it. He used that type of rhetoric, but never went that far. Do you think he would really have taken out power plants and desalinization plants?
24: I really don't think he would want to go there. And I think you're right to where he acknowledges just how big of an escalatory step that could be. But the point of why he's saying that is to make clear to Iran that you need to come to the table so we don't have to have this escalated. But secondly, Iran itself has been willing to fire on the different water plants, oil, energy fields, civilian sectors. I've seen videos of different apartment buildings or hotels get hit by their missiles. And so for Iran to claim that the United States is going to, you know, target its civilians, and I think they should really look in the mirror here for what standard they've been setting here. So I think the president, by saying that, is making clear he can't escalate, and we have the greatest military to do what the president orders. But you're right. That's not his preference. The deal and diplomacy was the way he wanted, and now we're getting here. Now we'll have to see how that has ultimately followed through in the days and weeks ahead.
23: Now, Andrew, I know I only have you for a few more minutes. Let's grab a call or two for you. My guest is Andrew Harding, a senior policy analyst for national security and Indo-Pacific Affairs at the Heritage Foundation. Sandra is calling from Tampa, Florida. She's got a comment for you. Sandra, go right ahead. Sandra, you with us? I am not hearing her there. I'll give my producer a chance to cue her in. One of the things, one of her comment was, my call screener is telling me, is that do you have her, Nick? All right, here we go. We'll put her back on. Go ahead, Sandra. I have a minute or two, so I'll let you make your comment.
0: Just quick. I'm a fan of Trump. I support him. But I'm leery of this because Iran is not honorable, has proven itself not to be honorable, and all the Iranians who have died and Americans who have died to affect the regime change, that's not on the table. And if you say that they're going to rebuild, restock, get on point, they fear Trump, but maybe they're just going to buy their time and wait for a different administration that they don't fear and won't follow through. I think this is just a really good play in the chessboard. To me, that's how I

0: 6 years. Your thoughts on her comments?
1: Right, and I appreciate the comments and raising them. I think what's different this time is the fact that military force has been used. It has set Iran back decades with its ability to protect itself, meaning by sinking its navy, by taking out elements of its air force, by wiping out its defense industrial base and its ability to rapidly produce missiles. What that means is we're no longer in a position in which Iran can hide behind thousands of drones or missiles to develop a nuclear weapon and then deter any types of attacks to stop its nuclear production. Rather, we're in a position now where if Iran's going to mess up with this deal, that to your point, if the regime tries to buy time and try to regroup for some attack here, we're no longer able to be protected by the Navy and Air Force and other assets they had in the past. With the success of Operation Epic Fury, the United States and Israel have a very decisive advantage in which it can conduct any operation it needs to over Iran to prevent them from moving through here. So it's a good thing to watch. I think you're right. We shouldn't trust Iran. That's why this deal needs to verify every step that they take. And I think that's what the president's intention is.
0: So final thoughts here from you on the situation. What about the people of Iran? How are they faring? Where do they look at the deal? Are they pro-Iranian, position, or they see America maybe coming in as a liberator? And what are your thoughts, or what do you think the chances that this framework evolves into some sort of lasting peace?
1: Well, I certainly am wishing all the best for the Iranian people here. We know that this regime has been just completely disastrous and just dreadful for killing, mass murdering its own citizens here. I think it's really important here that, with Operation Epic Fear, where we had that the regime changes its behavior, I hope this deal is an incentive for them to change how they act, knowing that the president will not tolerate this type of behavior it's had for many years before. But then, secondly, thinking through kind of some of the next steps here, I think we'll get down to some technical conversations here. Hopefully, we'll see some reduction, say, in gas prices for the next. We know that's already coming down, but see if that can be more stable, especially with 4th of July and all coming up soon. But ensuring that the details are really going to be focused on a long-lasting peace and removes any incentive for Iran to try and get around the deal. The president's been able to put Iran in a more difficult position. Its economy's in free fall. This type of deal can give Iran the incentive to not retaliate against President Trump. And if they try, he has proven that he's not afraid to put American security first.
0: I appreciate your perspective and your eloquence on this. Andrew, if anyone wants to follow you, what's the best way to do that?
1: Oh, to check out our work at heritage.org in order to learn about our most up-to-date media analysis and national security work on Iran and all things national security. You'll be able to find us on a website, but also on X, Facebook, LinkedIn, anywhere you get your news and analysis. We're right there.
0: Well, thanks for all you do. Appreciate it. We'll talk again soon. Thanks for being here today.
1: Thank you. I appreciate it.
0: You got it. It's Andrew Harding. You can check him out at heritage.org or, as he said, at all those social media platforms. I need to take a very short pause. I'll be back, though. We got a lot more to talk about. I'm going to change gears slightly and address something that I think can really change the nations. This doesn't get a whole lot of attention, but there is something happening in the streets of America today where our Lord is really present and maybe passing through your neck of the woods soon. I'll fill you in on what's happening right after this.
2: What do Wall Street, seven kids, and a Catholic conversion have in common? Mark Swartzberg. Mark is a Catholic convert, husband, father of seven, and former Wall Street analyst, and he knows what it's like to balance the demands of family, work, and faith while keeping God at the center of it all. 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
8: Well, what would happen if Jesus walked down the street? What if the Blessed Sacrament passed by your workplace or your neighborhood or your city park or your center of town? That's exactly what's happening right now, as hundreds of Catholics are accompanying our Lord through cities and small towns and all these historic landmarks and neighborhoods all across the country. I've been talking about this since it began. Thought I'd give you a quick update on it as well. The National Eucharistic Pilgrimage is once again underway, and those that are walking with Christ say that they are witnessing moments that they will never forget. We're going to speak to one of those pilgrims coming up. If you've witnessed this, if you've been on the trail with them, love to hear from you too. You can dial in at 888-914-9149. The National Pilgrimage. Before we talk to my guests, I just think this is so inspiring. And I think, you know, this is a special year for the United States of America. We just had that consecration to the Sacred Heart, right? We have this Eucharistic moment where our Lord is traveling up and down our eastern seaboards. Now we are seeing fruit unlike anything else. There's a number of other very significant spiritual events that took place, but when you bring the Lord actually, you know, to the streets, when you journey up and down our eastern seaboard, things change. They began in St. Augustine, Florida. It's the site where the very first Catholic Mass was celebrated, and you know, what has become really the United States. And they're going to conclude the 4th of July in the city of brotherly love as our nation marks its 250th anniversary. It's where the convention was held. It's where the Liberty Bell is. If you've never been there, you should check it out. It's very patriotic. The theme today is One Nation Under God. And joining me today to fill us in a little bit of what they are doing is Mary Carmen Zachariasik. I hope I got her name. Zachariasik. Is that your name right, Mary? Mary?
4: You said it right. Nice job.
8: Zachariasik, right?
4: Correct. Yeah. Good morning or good afternoon,
8: I guess. Good afternoon. What is it? Polish? What's your lineage?
4: It is actually Slovenian.
8: Looks it. Okay. Zakrajsek. I had to take a double look at it. Well, I love it. Great to have you. Great to have you with us. Zakrajsek. I got it. You are on the, you're part of this beautiful pilgrimage. I know that you've been originally from the heartland. You're from Indiana. You know, you're 26 years old. You're the youngest of six children. You became very passionate about your faith after you went into high school. And how did you get chosen to be part of this pilgrimage? And tell me a little bit about what your journey has been like so far.
4: Sure. Well, thanks be to God. I mean, it really was His grace, His doing.
9: I applied like all the other pilgrims. There's an application link online. And I remember back in 2024, the National Eucharistic Congress was happening near my hometown in Indianapolis. And I didn't actually get to attend the Congress, but I got to walk in one of the final processions. And I remember walking in that Eucharistic procession and just feeling so on fire and so free and so joyful, like walking behind Jesus in the middle of downtown Indy, like construction workers on my right, on my left, people stopped at traffic lights. And I thought, man, this is such a cool opportunity. And so when I learned that you could apply for something like that, I did. And there was a couple interview rounds and then I just kind of waited. And then I heard back that I had been chosen. Wow. I was really, really excited. And yeah, it's just been a great joy and a great journey the last 3 weeks. We're in our fourth week now, being on the road with our Lord and physically getting to travel places with Him, to bring Him to people. Yeah. Nothing like it.
8: I think it's fantastic. I know that this year's route is known as the St. Francis Xavier Cabrini route, named after, of course, the first American citizens to be canonized saints. Such a great thing. And you started in Florida, made your way through Georgia, South Carolina, North Carolina, up the coast, Virginia, Washington, D.C., Maryland, Delaware, I'm assuming New Jersey. You are now in New York. Is that where you guys are? Are you taking a break there in Manhattan? Where are you
9: That's
8: right now?
9: That's correct. Yeah, so right now we're taking a rest day. We're on Long Island. Yesterday, we got to visit the shrine of St. Francis Xavier Cabrini, and that was incredible, really getting to learn more about our patroness, just praying with her more, praying before her body. She was 5 years old when she started making a daily holy hour. I did not know that. So her devotion to the Eucharist is definitely key to this pilgrimage.
8: Well, I love it. So then you are, I'm assuming, going to make your way all the way up to Maine eventually, turn around and come back and end up in the City of Brotherly Love for July 4th. What a perfect day to end all this, right? I mean, that's you know, Pennsylvania is my home state. I was born and raised outside of the Philadelphia area. So it's going to be an incredible 4th of July. Great, great place to be there. Yeah, I'm curious as to what you are seeing. You know, I've heard from other people that, you know, this is not just simply a walk. It's really a public witness. When you bring the Lord into the streets, and I'm really passionate about it, I really think things change. Some people stop, some people kneel, some people cry. I mean, they don't even know why they're doing these things. You know, these emotions well up. Some have been away from the faith a long time, or they're simply curious, you know, and others have never seen a Eucharistic procession. What are you seeing on the streets, and from what are you encountering with those that you meet?
9: Yeah, you know, it really is all of the above. And everything in between. I think there are different kind of groups that I have been impacted by the most. I'd say the first group is like when we pull up to the different parishes that we're visiting, and seeing the people of God, seeing people who have driven hours to be there, just all dropping to their knees, seeing hundreds of people, thousands of people, you know, seeing their faith be renewed and them being so excited and so grateful that Jesus is visiting them. And, you know, Jesus is already there in their parish tabernacle. He's already there in the church down the street. And yet there's something unique and historic about coming together on a national level and having Him personally choose to visit your hometown or walk your street in your neighborhood. You know, I would say probably one of the most moving processions we had was in the Diocese of Paterson, where we just came from, and walking through just the different neighborhoods. And we did a Eucharistic procession through Passaic. And everybody, I mean, mom, grandma, little kid, uncle, like, everyone just on the streets, looking out their windows, on their balcony porches, sitting down on the sidewalk, encountering the homeless. I mean, I've never seen so many people before on the street, just outside, having so many conversations. I would say like 90% of my conversations were in Spanish, like just in the different areas of people from the Dominican Republic, people from, I mean, all over. and just really getting to encounter them and invite them. There was a woman who we had walked by, and I was, you know, asking her if she knew what was going on, and describing the Eucharistic procession. I just invited her to join us, and she was like, "Oh, I mean, you mean I can just join in?" I was like, "Yeah, just come walk with us." You know, she was going to go do run errands, go shopping, and she just ended up walking with us in the procession. Just little things like that of getting to invite people or encounter the poor. That's been really powerful too. A lot of our interactions with those experiencing homelessness, reminding them of the hope we have in Christ. And ultimately, a lot of times it's them reminding us of hope, seeing their perseverance in such difficult times. So,
8: Have you had non-Catholics come up to you too? And do they ask you about the Eucharist? Or do you have people who object? I'm sure you probably do. Satan is not very happy with you bringing the Lord to the streets and you know, having a pilgrimage like this. Are there people who were a little bit more hostile? What's the other side of the equation?
9: Sure, yeah. One of our other perpetual pilgrims, Raymond, he's had a lot of interactions with even like Protestant pastors, leaders of different churches, coming up and asking him questions and him, you know, expressing the Catholic faith, expressing the truth. And there have been moments where not a ton, but maybe people, you know, different communities more closed off, some a little hostile, but
8: interesting.
9: Not, it doesn't discourage us from continuing. You know, so, I do think about, oh, go ahead.
8: No, go ahead. You finish your thought, please.
9: Well, I just think about, like, at the time of Christ, like when Christ was walking to the streets, you know, yes, there were many crowds wanting to see him. But I think about like all the people that just walked by or didn't even notice that he was there, or those who were hostile to him. So,
8: It's there's untold graces that pour forth from the Eucharist too for those who encounter it. Tomorrow on my broadcast, I'm going to be speaking to a woman I bumped into when I was in North Dakota. I went out and had a drink with a couple of my colleagues, and she was attending a bar, and I started a conversation with her, and I found out later that she was a victim of human trafficking. She had been trafficked, ended up in jail, and now is coming into the Catholic faith. And she says, I need the Eucharist. She says, I have to go to adoration. It helps me get through all of this. You know, it really helps to anchor her. And there's something about it. And I just want to speak to anybody who's been away from the church or anyone who's going through a dark moment right now. You feel despair. You don't have clarity in your life. Find a Catholic church with Eucharistic adoration and just sit there. You don't have to recite long prayers. Just be with the Lord and bathe in his true presence. I mean, our temporal eyes cannot see the spiritual realities that are before us. And I just want to invite you to do that. Maybe you're seeking that discernment right now. What would you say to that person that is lost right now, or that in particular, you know, has been away from the Eucharist in particular for a long time?
9: Yeah. This is Jesus. And it is never too late to come home. It's never too late to be embraced by him and to just surrender. You know, there is so much comfort and solace when you walk in to a chapel and you see the red candle at the sanctuary lamp, because you know you're not alone, right? You know that, yes, God dwells with us. We can experience God and see God through creation, through the body of Christ, through other members of the church. But he has chosen to manifest himself physically in this way as a reminder that he has not left us and he wants to nourish us and be with us. And so I just want to echo what you said of, you know, go to a Catholic church, sit before him in the tabernacle, or find a Eucharistic adoration. And, you know, even if it's just simply looking at him and letting him look at you, you don't have to say anything. You know, but just that gaze alone, his gaze is what will heal. His gaze is what will soften and transform you, and allowing yourself to be placed under his gaze is the best healing remedy.
8: Amen to that. I am so glad that you are doing what you're doing. And, you know, we talk a lot about the spiritual benefits of all this, but I'm wondering physically, how are you holding up? Yeah, you know, walking, I'm assuming miles a day. What's the physical journey like for you as well? And what have you discovered about America? I mean, as you, I used to live on the East Coast there. I'm very familiar with the Chesapeake Bay. It was once called the Bay of St. Mary, you know, the Delaware River. I mean, I know you've taken the Eucharist over. What is the physical toll been like, and what have you learned about America?
9: Great questions. Well, physically, it's more so just feeling tired, I think.
8: Blisters?
9: You know, walking, not as many blisters, no. Walking this year is kind of secondary to Eucharistic encounters. So we are making more stops at parishes for Mass, holy hours. We're doing shorter length Eucharistic processions than back in 2024, I think. But we are packing a lot of events in and trying to really visit as many places as possible. And so with that, I think, you know, physically, probably the toll is just feeling tired. There was one day we didn't get back to our host area until probably 11:30. And then we had a boardwalk procession starting at 6 a.m. So we had to leave where we were at 4:30. And that was fun. I definitely had a good cup of espresso that morning, but getting to walk with Jesus on the sunrise is really cool. And I would say that, yeah, what I'm seeing about America is America the beautiful, like just all the different landscapes and getting across bodies of water with the Blessed Sacrament, like really getting to live the Gospels. We crossed the Chesapeake Bay in what I believe was the first ever Eucharistic procession across Chesapeake Bay.
8: Wow.
9: So that was a couple days ago. And
8: that's awesome.
9: And just getting to read, like, you know, Matthew 14, Jesus walking on water and, like, looking at the water next to me.
8: Mary, keep up your good work, okay? And pray for us along the way. You're reaching a national audience here. We pray the chaplet every afternoon together in about 20 minutes. So I'll remember you, your intentions, and all those that walk with you. But I know you're with the Lord every day, so we all have a heart full of needs and intentions. There was a reported apparition overseas where Our Lady had really requested that today we make a day of prayer, make the whole day a prayer, she says. And you could do that by offering your sacrifices, your work, but you can also spend time in prayer. So please remember Our Lady's intentions as well as you make this journey, okay?
9: Thank you so much. We'll do.
8: Great to have you. That's Mary Carmen Zakrysik. And say a prayer for her right now as she makes her way up the Eastern Seaboard with our Lord, part of these wonderful pilgrims that I had mentioned are journeying from St. Augustine, Florida. They'll eventually end up going all the way up to Maine and then back down and ending up in Philadelphia. You know, as we're talking about these encounters, I was sharing just a moment ago about this girl that's going to be on my radio program tomorrow that by God's providence, I met, right? I just bumped into her. I'd love to hear your story. You know, I believe, and I hope you believe, that Jesus is truly present in the Eucharist. For a lot of people, that's not the case. A lot of people do not believe. But I believe that he does move in a powerful way. And maybe you've encountered him during a Mass. Maybe it happened during a Eucharistic, you know, procession. Maybe it was when somebody brought you to adoration. You know, I had a friend of mine that was away from the faith for a very long time, did all sorts of drugs, parties, you know, was living with this woman out of wedlock, just a wild guy. Eventually got him to go back to church. And he said the first time he received the Eucharist, after having been away from the church for a long time, he says he could not believe it. He says he felt this warmth just wash over his entire body, and he felt like his heart was about to explode. And this is not a guy. I mean, this is a very base individual. You know what I mean? He's not a man very eloquent with words. But the way he described the encounter and what he went through, it was not, you know, it was not something that he made up in his mind. It's something he truly encountered. What happened to you in a moment of suffering or grief or healing? Did you find profound peace in a time of distress? Or maybe you witnessed something you couldn't explain, like a Eucharistic miracle, or perhaps the Lord touched your heart in such a way that your faith and your belief in the Eucharist changed forever. You can call me now. I need to take a break, but when I come back, I'll take your calls. Love to hear from you. The number is 888-914-9149. 888-914-9149. When did the Eucharist become real for you? Huh? Did you have a powerful encounter? And, you know, when was it that you really knew without doubt that Christ was truly present in the Eucharist? We'll discuss that and more right after this.
10: With new chemical abortions, less surgical abortions, the dynamic in the abortion industry is changing. So where the pro-life movement is going to have to go is getting out and being the church and putting forward a good witness, really reaching the heart of the people.
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12: Hello, this is Archbishop Thomas Winski of the Archdiocese of Miami, Florida. 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Remember, O most gracious Virgin Mary, that never was it known that anyone who fled to thy protection, implored thy help, or sought thy intercession, was left unaided. 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O Mother of the Word Incarnate, despise not my petitions, but in thy mercy, hear and answer me. Amen.
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8: That's right. And the chapel of the Divine Mercy is straight ahead. We will gather around the country and around the world, and we'll pray together, all right? So tell one other person, you know, they might be in real need today, and they might not have a solution to what ails them. Prayer changes things. You know that. If you pray with me every day, you hear the testimonies, you hear the miracles. But God is real. He's an intimate part of our life. He really is. He's intimately connected. He knows everything that's going on in your life and in your world. And let's talk about it now. I want to take a few of your calls. I was talking a little bit about the Eucharist. I love these pilgrims who are making their way up and down the Eastern Seaboard. And it just made me think, what has your Eucharistic encounter been like? I think we've all had them, right? You know, you might have seen a handful of beautiful sunsets or stood before the ocean or gazed at the stars or held a newborn in your arms. None of that compares. None of that compares to when a priest pronounces those words of consecration, when simple bread and wine literally become the body, blood, soul, and divinity of our Lord. The same Jesus that walked the streets of Nazareth or on the waters of Galilee, or he's with us. And 2,000 years later, he's still with us. And if you have anxieties, wounds, or fears, if you are struggling with burdens, I'm telling you, maybe today the Lord is speaking to you. The creator of the universe is there, truly present in the Eucharist in your Catholic church. Kerry is in Carson City, Nevada. Kerry, good afternoon.
20: Good afternoon. Thank you for taking my call.
8: You're welcome.
20: My story was, I went with 6 different youth ministers down to Northern California to check out this retreat program that they were going to do. Yeah. So we were just observing, and they did adoration, and he told the story about Zacchaeus, how he was so excited. So we listened to that story, and then he went up and down with the Eucharist, you know, with the monstrance, and then he'd stop, and like 2 hours. I mean, we were up and down. There was over 5,000 kids, and they got to top of my aisle, and my whole body was shaking. I was crying. I had goosebumps, and I'm like, I was so excited. I said, he's coming, he's coming. I was just so overwhelmed that he was coming down my aisle. And then he stopped in front of me, and I was a basket case crying, and just, he's here, and I just love you. And the whole time I was praying about different things that were going on in my family, that, you know, troubles and stuff. But I heard this voice saying, don't worry, Terry, I've got this. Wow. And then when I was just like, oh my gosh, did I really hear it? I'm like looking around. And my friend, we got back in the car, and I was telling my story because I was so excited. And she started tapping my leg, and she said, Terry, wait, did you hear? He told me, make sure Terry knows I've got this.
8: Oh my gosh.
20: And so every morning I wake up and I say, okay, Lord, you've got this because I can't do it without you.
8: Wow.
20: So that was my story. It's unbelievable.
8: The Lord reaches us, doesn't he? He talks to us in special ways, and that was a divine encounter. Carrie, thank you very much. If you're just joining us, we are talking a little bit about Eucharistic encounters. Yeah, have you ever encountered the Lord in a profound way through the Eucharist? Maybe you saw something. Maybe he spoke to you like that. Maybe you had a healing. There have been people who've been miraculously healed. Margaret's in Chicago. Margaret, good afternoon.
0: Hi, Drew. Thank you for taking my call, and I really appreciate your show.
8: Thanks.
0: Yeah, so I grew up with diabetes, and I went to college and didn't take the best care of myself, and my faith was more maybe going to Mass on Sunday. But when I got out of school, I developed serious vision problems from the diabetes and went through all these treatments. And I can see now okay, but I got through that and I almost lost the use of my foot, gastroparesis, ended up having a kidney pancreas transplant. And during this journey, doctors would say, like, how are you getting through this? And it wasn't me. It was because I tried to get to daily Mass when I was well every single day, and I still go. And I've had my transplant 31 years, kidney pancreas, and I know I'm here, and because of the Eucharist and the strength and the healing that it's done for me.
8: No doubt about it. I love your story, Margaret. Thanks for sharing it so succinctly, too. What a beautiful testimony. Maybe you have cancer. Maybe you are fighting a terminal or debilitating disease. Sit before the divine, heal her. You know, I find that when I go to adoration sometimes, and when I pray, or when I really try just to listen sometimes, I try to shut my own mouth for a change and just to listen to the Lord. You know, my spiritual landscape will clarify. Things will come to the mind, or the Lord will speak to my heart. Things I never thought of will suddenly be illuminated. I mean, it's a real gift to all of us here, and I really want to encourage you to take advantage of it. If you want to join us, 888-914-9149. Lisette is in Winnetka, California. Hi, Lisette.
21: Hi, Drew. Thank you for taking my call.
8: You're welcome.
21: Well, my story is one day I was in adoration, and it was just a man and myself, complete silence, and the man was like in deep prayer, and I was there praying, but you know, I couldn't really concentrate so much. And I said, Lord, if you're truly present, could you please give me a sign? I said, could you just send a loud noise? And I thought, like, it's probably impossible because the man had his eyes closed,
8: right,
21: and he was just in deep prayer. And then shortly after, a catechist teacher came in with all her students. And she was like in this high-pitched voice. She said, I'm trying to get into the church. She goes, but it's locked and I cannot get in. And I just kind of I smiled and I thought, thank you, Lord. There was my answer.
8: I love it. He hears our prayers, doesn't he? I love it, Lisette. Thank you so much for joining us. Carolyn is in Wisconsin Rapids. Hi, Carolyn. Good afternoon.
22: Hi. Thank you for taking my call.
8: You're welcome.
22: I've been to several healing masses,
8: mm-hmm,
22: and just this last Sunday, I used to suffer for the last 50 years from PTSD, from a childhood trauma,
8: mm-hmm,
22: and I've gone to this healing mass, and when the priest puts his hands over your head and invokes the Holy Spirit, mm-hmm, and then we go to, there's different ones with the gift of healing.
8: Yeah.
22: And so then we go to individuals or to the priest,
8: yeah,
22: and they lay their hands on you and pray for you. And we've got all these other people around you. And yeah, this last Sunday, I am just so free of not only the PTSD,
8: wow,
22: but some of the trauma that I've had. Well, not trauma, but disagreements with family.
8: Mm-hmm.
22: And the Lord just took all that responsibility from me. I felt like I was still responsible for my adult children and an adult grandchildren, and sure, I'm not.
8: Right.
22: And I had this control issue, but He has really helped me through these healing masses.
8: I love it. Well, you know, Carolyn, you know, yes, about your story is not just the psychological healing. I mean, being healed from PTSD, huge. The physical healings that we've heard. But I really think, you know, those family relationships, those spiritual healings that take place, the Lord heals in such invisible ways. You know, so often we go there wanting one thing, but the Lord knows what we need and ultimately will minister to us and to heal us in that way. And your story is a great one. We've heard about physical healings, and we've heard about people asking for small things. You know, that's my thing. You can ask the Lord for anything. You can ask him for a sound like we just heard. You can ask for a small little intention. You can ask for a big thing. I'm a big believer in asking for big things. I was doing that not too long ago. I asked the Lord for something really big, and man, the Lord gave it to me. I've witnessed Eucharistic miracles that have actually bled. So, you know, I've seen not just the encounters before the Eucharist, but the Lord today in just about every habitable continent, there are reports of Eucharistic miracles, hosts that across a century have literally bled. They've been tested later many times, found to be myocardium or piece of heart tissue. Some of these cut in such a way you need a laser to do it. The blood is, I think it was an AB blood type, very consistent with what's on the shroud. So the Lord wants to make visible to us his true presence. You know, you are not worshiping a piece of bread. You're worshiping Jesus Christ himself. And I'm so struck by our Lord's humility. You know, I love space. And when I gaze at the heavens, when I look at the stars, and if you ever can get the dark sky, if you can get to a place where the stars are just illuminated, you're around the cities or populated areas, sometimes you don't really see the night sky like you should. I've been in Africa. I've been down in Haiti and places where you can really see some of this stuff. I marvel at God's creation. He's the God who created billions of galaxies. Billions of galaxies, trillions, really, if you think about it. And yet he chose to hide himself under the appearance of bread and wine, of a tiny host, the King of Kings. He chose to become so small that you can receive him on your tongue and in your hands. This is the creator of the universe who waits for you, hoping that you will come and spend time with him. He's there in the monstrance. He's there at that Sunday mass. And why so many people reject him? Why you've left the Catholic Church, why you no longer receive him, but why you don't go to Mass, it's one of the greatest bedimming of not only the intellect, but the hardening of one's heart. It's something that Satan delights in. How many times have you passed churches every day without realizing Christ is in it? Or how many times you've chosen not to go and to fulfill your Sunday obligation or to be there? You know, the saints understood the Eucharist. They understood it. They knew that this was not a devotion, right? This was not, you know, just a simple prayer form. But it was the source and the summit of everything, and that's what the church teaches. No saint understood this more than Saint Faustina, and we'll be praying the chapel coming up in a moment. In her diary, she records these extraordinary encounters with Jesus in the Blessed Sacrament, and she often describes when she goes to adoration, rays of mercy flowing from the Eucharist, and she experienced many times these profound moments with Christ during Mass and during with adoration. She describes seeing the infant Jesus in the host during communion at one time. Other times, she witnessed brilliant rays of light just emanating from the Eucharist, and she wrote that every morning she would prepare for spiritual combat by receiving Jesus in Holy Communion because she knew she couldn't face a day without him. He was her source and summit. He sustained her throughout the day, and that should be our case as well. Christ is waiting for you in every monstrance. He's waiting for you in every Mass. I think one of the greatest tragedies we see today, especially amongst our wayward Catholics, is that people still reject him. Michael is in Barrington, Illinois. Michael, good afternoon.
1: Hi, thanks. My story is relatively brief, but I was spending time in adoration just trying to listen to Jesus, and I wasn't looking for any experience, and my life wasn't at any different point than it has been in my life, you know, always meeting God. But I was in adoration, and I felt this tremendous presence. It was within my body and around me, and it lasted for a few minutes, and then it was over with. Never happened since then or before then.
8: Wow. I love it. You clearly felt that was our Lord, right?
1: Yeah, I mean, I mean, that was the first thing, is this something good or bad? But yeah. I was there in Eucharistic adoration, and it certainly felt that it was
8: I'm sure it was. You know, when you go before the Lord, like I said, sometimes you feel nothing, right? You can go into prayer, and you feel this disconnect. There's other times where I think that veil that separates us and the eternal is just so thin. And in an encounter like that, I have no doubt that the Lord was giving you the graces you needed or the healing that you needed, or just wanted to give you that loving embrace to say, hey, Michael, my son, I'm here. And that was it. Look, let's pray the chaplet. The chaplet's coming up in about a minute here. And let's pray for our loved ones that have fallen away from the faith. All right, let's pray for our own hearts. That the next time you walk into church, the next time you kneel before the Blessed Sacrament, the next time you receive Holy Communion, that you can recognize you are standing at the very center of God's plan to save the world, and that He is there truly present for you and with you. So we will pray. Great things happen during the chaplet. If you want to join me, the number is 888-914-9149. 888-914-9149. If you don't get through on the phones, Nick is on our social media. You can hit him on X at Drew Mariani Show. When we come back, we'll gather. We'll pray. We'll turn to God, who is truly present, intimately connected to us in this life. And really, I think you may even feel His encounter today in a special way. Stay with me. I'm back with that and more right into this.

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2: I'm Mary Graham with your Catholic Weekend Review on Relevant Radio. The second leg of Pope Leo XIV's visit to Spain began with midday prayer in Barcelona's Cathedral of the Holy Cross and St. Eulalia. Arriving straight from the airport, the Pope was greeted by a jubilant crowd, including bishops, canons, diocesan officials, religious seminarians, cathedral staff, volunteers, and a large number of young people. In his homily, the Pope invited the faithful to meditate on two things, the bride and the body. In the face of diversity, the Pope encouraged the faithful to prioritize unity. He said, "We are strong because we are united, and we are united because we are animated by the Holy Spirit." President Donald Trump issued a presidential message on Thursday as U.S. Catholic bishops gathered in Orlando to consecrate the United States to the Sacred Heart of Jesus. The statement said, "He and First Lady Melania were joining the bishops in prayer as they consecrate the United States of America to the Sacred Heart of Jesus on the occasion of our 250th year of American independence," noting, "It is a powerful moment in our national story and a poignant reminder that America has always been guided by the loving hand of God." The message recounted early American Catholic history, noting that just years after the ending of the Revolutionary War, Bishop John Carroll, the first Catholic bishop in the United States and cousin of Catholic founding Father Charles Carroll, consecrated our young republic to Mary, the Mother of God. Texas has all but outlawed abortion, but at their state convention this week, Republicans are pushing to expand protection for the unborn.
3: We are all in about every life matters, especially the unborn children.
2: Party President Abraham George says that members were polled at the start of the conference and the push to protect life was seen as a priority. Some in the GOP want to define life as beginning at conception, which could affect the destruction of frozen embryos. Keeping you connected with the church and the world 24 hours a day. I'm Mary Graham for listener-supported Relevant Radio.
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0: praying with me. I know how busy we all are. And to find a few minutes just to stop and to pray, I think that's a sacrifice. I think there's a grace that comes with that as well. So I just want to thank you for going ahead and doing that. If you're trying to get through and the phone lines are filled, Nick is on our social media. We're on Facebook, YouTube, Relevant Radio Plus, but X is a great place to send him your intentions. And, you know, before we begin, there is a site of reported apparitions. It's a place you can go and you can make pilgrimage to. It's a place called Medjugorje. The church hasn't definitively ruled on it one way or the other yet, but it did say you could pilgrimage there. And the visions are reportedly ongoing. And the Mother of God appeared, I think it was last night or the other day. One of my contributors to this program sent me a message. And it was a very strange message for Our Lady for the World. We know a lot of international things are unfolding right now. We've got this conflict in the Middle East, Russia and Israel, or Russia and Ukraine are still engaging in their conflict. There's this, many nations have nuclear weapons. There's a terrorist threats. There's a lot, litany of things. So I don't know whether this pertains to it or not. But she made a request that in all the years that I have ever heard of Medjugorje, and it's been 30 plus 40 years, I guess, now this vision started in 81. Have I ever heard her just say this? She's asking the world, she's asking her children to pray all day long. And you're probably thinking, how do I pray all day long? Right? It's like, well, you can make your work a prayer. That drive in traffic right now, you can offer it as a sacrifice. As you get ready to send that email off to your colleague or your boss, say a prayer for them. Stop momentarily and say, Jesus, I trust in you. Say an extra rosary. Pray your chaplet. Go today and spend time before the Blessed Sacrament. It's a weird message. I don't know what it means, but throughout the day, I've really been trying to make my day one a great prayer. And we have daily duty we have to fulfill as parents, as you know, people that work. And, you know, I know there's certain things we have to do, but try to make that a time of prayer. And if you can today, spend a little extra time. I don't know what's happening in the heavenly dynamic. I don't know how that's rippling out here, but apparently the Virgin prayed over those present for quite a while, then with a flash of light, disappeared back into heaven. And again, you know, that is a site of reported apparitions. Nobody has to believe in it. I've been there multiple times. I've seen the fruit of conversion that has come from it. And, I don't think it can hurt to pray. Period. So I just wanted to put that before you, before we begin, because this is a powerful time of prayer when people all over the country and around the world, we gather in one voice and we petition the greatest attribute of God, His mercy. And I'm so honored to be able to pray with you. So thank you for being part of this prayer with me. I'm also very grateful to have Brooke Taylor with me and Nick Sentovich. Both of these people pray with me every day. And Brooke, it's good to pray with you once again. What's going on in your world? What do you want to pray for?
1: Well, thanks, Drew, and that was so beautiful. Amen to everything you said. I want to pray for Martha. She is with us on Facebook, and her intention is that she will lose weight and feel better. She's also asking prayers for Myrtle to eat more so she can get out of her wheelchair. And I noticed for the month of June that Pope Leo's prayer intention is for the value of sports. And so I just want to enfold that in the chaplet for the World Cup, all the sports. Mm. You know, there's that massive parade set to take place in New York on Thursday, that of course we have sport in its proper place and order, but he's spoken to about it can actually be an instrument of peace and solidarity. And so just all of the athletes and the families, everyone traveling as well.
0: Yeah, such a beautiful prayer. Thank you, Brooke. Nick, what about you? Anything you want to lift up?
2: Yeah, Drew, I'd like to lift up a friend whose brother is being ordained for the Archdiocese of Chicago this weekend, John Rahimi. Prayers for him on his ordination. Also prayers for those who died in the deadly B-52 bomber crash. Prayers for all those servicemen and women who died and their families, and also just a personal intention I'd like to lift up today as well.
0: All right, well, let's do that, and let's begin. We'll take all of your calls, too. If you're on hold, I'll try maybe to sneak a few extra in if time permits. In the name of the Father, and of the Son, and of the Holy Spirit, amen. You expired, Jesus, but the source of life gushed forth for souls, and the ocean of mercy opened up for the whole world. O font of life, unfathomable, divine mercy, envelop the whole world and empty yourself out upon us. O blood and water which gushed forth from the heart of Jesus is a fountain of mercy for us.
1: I trust in you.
0: O blood and water which gushed forth from the heart of Jesus is a fountain of mercy for us.
1: I trust in you.
0: O blood and water, which gushed forth from the heart of Jesus as a fountain of mercy for us.
1: I trust in you.
0: Our Father who art in heaven, hallowed be thy name. Thy kingdom come, thy will be done on earth as it is in heaven.
1: Give us this day our daily bread, and forgive us our trespasses, as we forgive those who trespass against us. And lead us not into temptation, but deliver us from evil. Amen.
0: Hail Mary, full of grace, the Lord is with thee. Blessed art thou among women, and blessed is the fruit of thy womb, Jesus.
1: Holy Mary, Mother of God, pray for us sinners now and at the hour of our death. Amen.
0: And I believe in God, the Father Almighty, the Creator of heaven and earth, and in Jesus Christ, his only Son, our Lord, who was conceived by the Holy Spirit and was born of the Virgin Mary. He suffered under Pontius Pilate, was crucified, died, and was buried. He descended into hell. On the third day, he rose again from the dead. He ascended into heaven and is seated at the right hand of God, the Father Almighty. From there, he shall come to judge the living and the dead.
1: I believe in the Holy Spirit, the Holy Catholic Church, the communion of saints, the forgiveness of sins, the resurrection of the body, and life everlasting. Amen.
0: Amen. All right, we'll go to Alicia. She is calling us from Arleta, California. Hi, Alicia.
3: Hello, Drew. Hello, everybody. I'm calling for prayer for my sister's father-in-law, Ronald. He's 89, and he's in the hospital, and they're taking him off treatments and placing him on hospice.
0: Mm.
3: So I'd like prayers for him and for my brother-in-law. He's an only child, and he's already lost his mother. So for him, my sister, and my nieces, please.
0: Oh, well, thank you very much, Lisa. We will pray for him, and I'll pray for you, too. I can hear the quiver in your voice. I know you have a very good heart. So let's present this to the Lord right now. And Lord, I just thank you for your mercy, especially for those that are perhaps being called home. If it's your will, we pray for revitalization for many more years to be given to Ronald. But at 89 years, Lord, if it is your will that you bring him to his eternal home, then we just pray that that transition be met by your warm embrace. And I entrust him completely to your mercy. Eternal Father, and for all those right now who are dying and who will die by tragedy, accident, war, and for the hour of our own deaths, we pray, Eternal Father, we offer you the body, blood, soul, and divinity of your dearly beloved Son, our Lord Jesus Christ.
1: In atonement for our sins and those of the whole world.
0: For the sake of his sorrowful passion.
1: Have mercy on us and on the whole world.
0: For the sake of his sorrowful passion.
1: Have mercy on us and on the whole world.
0: For the sake of his sorrowful passion.
1: Have mercy on us and on the whole world.
0: For the sake of his sorrowful passion.
1: Have mercy on us and on the whole world.
0: For the sake of his sorrowful passion.
1: Have mercy on us and on the whole world.
0: For the sake of his sorrowful passion.
1: Have mercy on us and on the whole world.
0: For the sake of his sorrowful passion.
1: Have mercy on us and on the whole world.
0: For the sake of his sorrowful passion.
1: Have mercy on us and on the whole world.
0: For the sake of his sorrowful passion.
1: Have mercy on us and on the whole world.
0: For the sake of his sorrowful passion.
1: Have mercy on us and on the whole world.
0: All right. Our next call today comes from Christine. She's in the Twin Cities in Minnesota. Hi, Christine. Good afternoon.
4: Oh, thank you for taking my call, Drew. I would like to pray for Sister Suzanne, who just had heart surgery today. She hasn't woken up yet, so I just hope that the surgery went well. I also want to pray for the soul of Thomas and John Patrick, who are friends, my friend's relatives who just died. And finally, for the souls in purgatory and all sinners who die today, they can go to heaven.
0: Beautiful
4: thank
0: prayer.
4: You.
0: Thank you. All right. Well, let's pray right now. We will lift this up. And Lord, I give to you all those who are having surgery or in post-op, those who are having scheduled procedures coming up. You are the master healer. You know every beat of the human heart. So I entrust these procedures, the surgeons, the recovery fully into your merciful hands. And I pray with confidence, Jesus, I trust in you. I give to you those who, as she said, will die, and in a particular way, those that we love that have gone before us and those that have no one to pray for them in purgatory as we pray. Eternal Father, I offer you the body, blood, soul, and divinity of your dearly beloved Son, our Lord Jesus Christ,
1: in atonement for our sins and those of the whole world.
0: For the sake of his sorrowful passion,
1: have mercy on us and on the whole world.
0: For the sake of his sorrowful passion,
1: have mercy on us and on the whole world.
0: For the sake of his sorrowful passion,
1: have mercy on us and on the whole world.
0: For the sake of his sorrowful passion,
1: have mercy on us and on the whole world.
0: For the sake of his sorrowful passion,
1: have mercy on us and on the whole world.
0: For the sake of his sorrowful passion,
1: have mercy on us and on the whole world.
0: For the sake of his sorrowful passion,
1: have mercy on us and on the whole world.
0: For the sake of his sorrowful passion,
1: have mercy on us and on the whole world.
0: For the sake of his sorrowful passion,
1: have mercy on us and on the whole world.
0: For the sake of his sorrowful passion,
1: have mercy on us and on the whole world.
0: All right, and before we go to Joy Marie in Anaheim, let me jump over to Nick right here in studio with us. Nick, what's going on?
2: Thanks, Drew. John is praying for friend Mark, who he wrote about last week. And this friend, Mark, passed away on Monday, so for the repose of his soul. Diane's praying for her husband, Dave, who's been suffering with MS for over 20 years, that his pain, fatigue, and insomnia subside.
0: Wow.
2: Elena's praying for her husband on home hospice for his health. Carol's praying for continued prayers for herself. She's still having issues breathing from allergies and asthma. Pamela's asking prayers for an upcoming cardiologist appointment. Diane is praying for Greg, who's no longer treatable for bladder and kidney failure, and he's too weak to go home, though in the process of finding a place while he's on hospice. Robin's praying for best friend's mother-in-law, who has stage 4 cancer, is being moved to hospice, for my goddaughter, who will be 1 year old in 2 weeks. Finally, Judy is praying for her granddaughter and her husband that they can conceive a baby and that God will bless them with a healthy, normal child.
0: We lift up all of those intentions, all those emails that come in too. I know we can't read them all on the air, and all of you who can't get through on the phones, we're all praying with one voice. Joy Marie is in Anaheim, California. Hi, Joy Marie.
5: Hi, Drew. Thank you for taking my call. I would like to pray for my mom because she has some pain in her right leg and it's affecting her ability to walk.
0: Yeah, I know the feeling. I will pray for your mom personally, okay? Is this something that she's been dealing with a long time, or did it just come on? Is it serious? What can you share?
5: It just came on, I think, for a few weeks now.
0: Right.
5: I don't know what's going on, though.
0: All right. Well, you don't have to. Let's pray for your mom right now. Joy Marie, I know the Lord hears your prayer in a special way. You're a 14-year-old, and I know the love for your mother is deep, and your mother's suffering right now. I think of St. Peregrine, who was supposed to have his leg, you know, amputated and received the divine healing the night before that took place. He fell asleep beneath a crucifix, and the Lord reached out and healed him. Let's call upon his intercession. Of course, we'll call upon the divine physician who healed the lame, restored strength to the weak. Christ is near your mom right now, so offer the worry you have in your heart and that tender-like prayer that you have. And just say, Jesus, I trust in you. All right. Jesus, I trust in you. I know the Lord's going to hear your prayers. And we'll pray from the moment of these prayers forward that your mother begins to recuperate, or it comes to light the source of this malady. Eternal Father, we offer you the body, blood, soul, and divinity of your dearly beloved Son, our Lord Jesus Christ,
1: in atonement for our sins and those of the whole world.
0: For the sake of his sorrowful passion,
1: have mercy on us and on the whole world.
0: For the sake of his sorrowful passion,
1: have mercy on us and on the whole world.
0: For the sake of his sorrowful passion,
1: have mercy on us and on the whole world.
0: For the sake of his sorrowful passion,
1: have mercy on us and on the whole world.
0: For the sake of his sorrowful passion,
1: have mercy on us and on the whole world.
0: For the sake of his sorrowful passion,
1: have mercy on us and on the whole world.
0: For the sake of his sorrowful passion,
1: have mercy on us and on the whole world.
0: For the sake of his sorrowful passion,
1: have mercy on us and on the whole world.
0: For the sake of his sorrowful passion,
1: have mercy on us and on the whole world.
0: For the sake of his sorrowful passion,
1: have mercy on us and on the whole world.
0: All right, let's go to Carla. She's in Fairfield, Ohio. Hey, Carla, good afternoon.
6: Good afternoon. Thank you for taking my call. I would like to pray for Cheryl, who's in the ICU, and for her husband, Don, that he may have strength as he cares for her and that he may also recover from cancer, as well as prayers for Heather, whose mom is in hospice, and my brother, John, who struggles with stomach issues. Thank you.
0: All right. You got it, Carla. Thank you. A lot of reoccurring themes today. Hospice coming up over and over again, those near death. a lot of sickness and surgeries, people in the hospital, like her friend in the ICU. So St. Faustina, we really call upon your intercession in a particular way. And we just ask you, Lord, for your mercy. Enter those rooms.

0: filled with anxiety and pain, and touch them, Lord, in your mercy. Restore them. Eternal Father, we offer you the body, blood, soul, and divinity of your dearly beloved Son, our Lord Jesus Christ.
1: In atonement for our sins and those of the whole world.
0: For the sake of his sorrowful passion.
1: Have mercy on us and on the whole world.
0: For the sake of his sorrowful passion.
1: Have mercy on us and on the whole world.
0: For the sake of his sorrowful passion.
1: Have mercy on us and on the whole world.
0: For the sake of his sorrowful passion.
1: Have mercy on us and on the whole world.
0: For the sake of his sorrowful passion.
1: Have mercy on us and on the whole world.
0: For the sake of his sorrowful passion.
1: Have mercy on us and on the whole world.
0: For the sake of his sorrowful passion.
1: Have mercy on us and on the whole world.
0: For the sake of his sorrowful passion.
1: Have mercy on us and on the whole world.
0: For the sake of his sorrowful passion.
1: Have mercy on us and on the whole world.
0: For the sake of his sorrowful passion.
1: Have mercy on us and on the whole world.
0: All right, we could probably get a few extra calls in here. We'll go to Mary in Bettendorf, Iowa. Hi, Mary.
2: Hi, Drew.
0: Hey.
2: I'm calling my 27-year-old daughter, Suzanne, has not been to church for about 12, 15 years. And when she came to pick me up last weekend, instead of her being in the parking lot, she was actually in the vestibule crying.
0: Wow.
2: She said, Mom, I was in the car and something just told me to come in here and I felt something. And I said, well, Suzanne, that's the Holy Spirit planting a seed. So I'm just praying, you know, that I know how to guide her and what to say without turning her off, and just all my family and children return back to the faith.
0: Can I ask you about your daughter? And so when she left going to church, you're not alone. Believe me, there's a lot of people right now who are going through the same thing. Have you spoken to her about it, or just say, hey, you know, you just prayed because you knew where she was? I mean, what was your exchange like?
2: Well, when she, you know, I was just supposed to meet her in the parking lot, and there she is in the church, and
0: over the years, so, she's been away for 15 years.
2: Oh gosh, they don't even want to hear it from me, yeah, Mom. Yeah. I've made my decision, and you know,
0: yep.
2: So
0: well,
2: but, man, yeah.
0: Let's do this. Let's pray right now, because you're not alone. I want to pray for every parent like you who's seeking the wisdom, the discernment, the right approach with their children that might be living disordered lifestyles. Maybe they're cohabitating. Maybe they have abandoned the faith and they are not in church. But that was a God incident. So when your daughter's in the doors of that church, she felt something pull her in. God is at work. And I know that you are praying hard for your child. And I've often said it, and I'll say it again, I believe the prayers of a mother are particularly powerful. I really do. Your prayers in this moment, that's no coincidence. So let's entrust her right now. We'll bring her to the foot of the cross with the divine mercy. And we'll ask Our Lady, the Undoer Knots. We'll ask St. Monica, who prayed for years for her wandering son. We'll call upon all those saints to intercede, not just for your daughter, but for our loved ones, our brothers, our sisters, our parents, our children, those that we love, so that their hearts can be softened and they can be drawn closer to the Lord in his perfect timing. And Lord, I pray that you give the right words, you give wisdom, you give just the right approach to those seeking to communicate in a way that will not push anyone away, but rather bring them into your loving embrace. And Mary, we'll pray for this intention. I'm going to sneak Lupe in as well. She's in Azusa, California. Lupe, good afternoon.
3: Good afternoon, Drew. My prayer intention is that for an upcoming ultrasound of my kidneys, that they are fully working 100%, because no diagnosis greater than the Lord's mercy.
0: Amen.
3: And my spiritual warfare.
0: All right, you got it, Lupe. I'll pray for those kidneys, okay? I'm going to pray for anyone having renal problems, anybody with tumors, anybody who are having issues in that capacity. Lord, I ask you to go today, reach deep, and to physically heal. Jackie is in Dyer, Indiana. Jackie, good afternoon.
4: Good afternoon. Thank you so much. I love how the Holy Spirit produces your show. Sometimes I'm
0: too.
4: Calling for my brother who is at a crossroads with his career, but I am with that mom who's like, I'm like, oh my goodness, this crossroads matters because he's worrying about his family and he's so uncertain, but I really believe he needs a closer relationship with Jesus. And it's not about me, right? It's not about what I want for him. It's what God wants for him. So please, Lord, just guide him with his career and his family. And I just plead the blood of Jesus that his will becomes God's will.
0: Oh, I love that. What a beautiful prayer, Jackie. Said so beautifully. And we will certainly pray for that. Let's add Chrissy in here too. She's in

0: Palos Heights, Illinois. Hi, Chrissy.
1: Hi, Drew. I just want to thank you for everything you do for everyone.
0: You're welcome.
1: And thank you. I've been listening since the beginning of your show years ago and wanted to ask for prayers for my partner, Rick, who has early onset dementia. And if I can throw in a couple others, my 91-year-old mother, who is an absolute gift from God for her back pain. She's a devout mother of eight.
0: Oh, wow.
1: Yes. And for my friend Lou with her Parkinson's and my friend Terry with her losing her eyesight.
0: All right, well, let's lift them all up. Thank you, Chrissy, for waiting. I'm glad I was able to get a few extra calls in, and let's pray right now. I want to lift everyone up. I know not everybody can get through. God knows our hearts. He knows every burden, every illness, every family struggle, every longing that we have, and know that His mercy, it's vast enough to embrace them all. And let's just with trust, great trust right now, and hope. Turn to our Lord, and I'm expecting great things. But thank you for your mercy. I trust all these intentions to you as I pray. Eternal Father, I offer you the body, blood, soul, and divinity of your dearly beloved Son, our Lord Jesus Christ,
2: in atonement for our sins and those of the whole world.
0: For the sake of his sorrowful passion,
2: have mercy on us and on the whole world.
0: For the sake of his sorrowful passion,
2: have mercy on us and on the whole world.
0: For the sake of his sorrowful passion,
2: have mercy on us and on the whole world.
0: For the sake of his sorrowful passion,
2: have mercy on us and on the whole world.
0: For the sake of his sorrowful passion,
2: have mercy on us and on the whole world.
0: For the sake of his sorrowful passion,
2: have mercy on us and on the whole world.
0: For the sake of his sorrowful passion,
2: have mercy on us and on the whole world.
0: For the sake of his sorrowful passion,
2: have mercy on us and on the whole world.
0: For the sake of his sorrowful passion,
2: have mercy on us and on the whole world.
0: For the sake of his sorrowful passion,
2: have mercy on us and on the whole world.
0: Holy God, holy mighty one, holy immortal one,
2: have mercy on us and on the whole world.
0: Holy God, holy mighty one, holy immortal one,
2: have mercy on us and on the whole world.
0: Holy God, holy mighty one, holy immortal one,
2: have mercy on us and on the whole world.
0: The eternal God, in whom mercy is endless and the treasury of compassion inexhaustible, please look kindly upon us and increase your mercy in us so that in difficult moments we may not despair nor become despondent, but with great confidence submit ourselves to your holy will, which is love and mercy itself. Jesus, I trust in you. Jesus, I trust in you. Jesus, I trust in you. Our Lady of Champion,
2: pray for us.
0: Our Lady, Queen of Peace,
2: pray for us.
0: Our Lady of Sorrows,
2: pray for us.
0: Mother of Mercy,
2: pray for us.
0: Saint Joseph,
2: pray for us.
0: Saint Faustina,
2: pray for us.
0: Saint John Paul II,
2: pray for us.
0: Saint Peregrine,
2: pray for us.
0: Saint Elizabeth, Saint Nicholas, Saint Patrick, Saint Andrew,
2: pray for us.
0: All you angels and saints,
2: pray for us.
0: Pray for us. In the name of the Father, and of the Son, and of the Holy Spirit. Amen. I kept the litany a little bit shorter today, Brittany, I was going to call you Brittany. Brooke, I call you all sorts of things, don't I?
3: But I'm just like at home. Well, just answered anything. Thanks, Drew.
0: Thanks for praying. What a beautiful chaplet, wasn't it?
3: I
0: found that to be extraordinarily powerful and very, very beautiful. So,
3: and praying for your foot still, too.
0: Thank you. I think I'm on the mend, so good. Hopefully I'll be better tomorrow. But thank you for being here, Brooke. We'll pray again every day. In fact, we'll be back here tomorrow to pray. A couple things I just wanted to make sure I got in before I took a break. If you are sick of taking pharmaceuticals and regular medicine, if you're taking those pills, I want to explore something that I think is fascinating. Of course, I want to be very cautious. I'm not against medicine. I think if your doctor prescribes it to you for your heart or whatever your other ailment is, there's a reason for it. Do your due diligence. But what if one of the most powerful tools for improving your health might be some other alternative, maybe something in your pantry or growing in your garden? We're going to talk about herbs. We're going to talk about nutrition. We're going to talk about natural healing practices, stuff that's been used for centuries and that are effective. You're going to love this conversation. Can they complement modern medicine? Absolutely. We're going to talk about why more people are turning holistic coming up. That's at the top of the next hour. When we come back, we'll also take a look at why 1 out of 4 men don't want children. And wait till you hear how many women don't want to have children anymore. That's straight ahead. And before I go to break, I want to give you one last opportunity to join me if you could. If you want to text my name, Drew, to 914-914, you'll be part of my my text group. And I would love to have you as part of the family. I feel like I know you personally, and you mean a lot to me. It was such a beautiful prayer. And this is always a very personal exchange. I have not yet texted anyone since they signed up for the text group, but you will be if you are part of my text group. And I'll really try to respect your privacy. You'll get personal updates. You'll get notification of certain events that might be happening, major guests that might be coming on, or the beginning of the St. Andrew Novena or the Divine Mercy Novena or certain things. I'll give you these prayer alerts. I may also text you every once in a while just to ask you for prayer because, you know, I need it too. And I hope you'll be part of that group. If you do text Drew, go to the message field, put my name Drew, and go to 914. 914 is the telephone number. You'll have access to a podcast I did on the Sacred Heart, and that is available this month. And only those that have texted me will have access to it. So check it out. Love to be part of the text group family, but we'll talk more. Stay with me. When we come back, we'll take a look at some crazy stuff unfolding in the world. Don't go away.
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11: What would you say are the primary reasons you get from women, or you see in the data from Gen Z women about why they're hesitant? What are the main reasons?
12: Well, one expert explained it to me like it's never been more costly for women to have a child. And that doesn't mean it's harder than ever to be a mom. It means that women, many women, most women in the U.S. probably have more options than they've ever had. And then too, I think you'll hear from young women this concern that their partners are not going to pull their weight. We have seen real shifts in terms of how much childcare men do, but it's not 50-50, and women know that.
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0: Yeah, well, thanks for joining me. I want to talk about what happens when society stops believing in the future. What happens when fewer men become fathers, fewer women want children, and really marriage becomes something more people postpone or maybe they just avoid altogether. And I want to explore a trend that's quietly reshaping America. To me, the numbers are startling. You know, and behind the numbers, of course, are your loved ones, your real people, right? Your children, your siblings. And it raises for me a deeper question. I mean, have we lost confidence in the gift of family? You know, family is critical. For most of human history, a family legacy, you know, is what you would leave after you were gone. But something remarkable is happening in America right now, and not just America, really throughout the developed world. A lot of surveys are now indicating that nearly one quarter of women, we're talking almost 25%, one out of four women say they do not want children. I thought women were kind of wired to want children. You know, they feel that biological clock tick. One of four women say, no, I don't want children. And look, at the same time, the share of men who, you know, are in their prime family building years, that's dropped dramatically as well. Dr. Brad Wilcox, who's been a great friend of the show over the years, and we're going to be joined by Grant Bailey coming up here in a minute too. He did this report and he found that the share of men in their prime, those who are between 25 and 45, who are fathers, has fallen two-thirds. In 1980, it was 53%. 2024, all the way down. So that means that one in two men in that group are not dads. And it also means that the number of men who are 25 to 40 who are childless has risen. The number, 10 million in 1980. Guess how big it is today? 23 million. It is a record high. And you see it in your own family. I know you do. You see it with your nieces, your nephews. You see it with your sons and your daughters. In just one generation, America has gone from fatherhood being the norm to nearly half of men in their prime you're not wanting to have kids. So what is going on here? And we'll talk about it. Is it economics? That's what I hear. Oh, I can't afford it. I got student loans. I can't buy a house. Housing is too expensive. Child care costs. I could never afford a kid. I'm drowning in student loan debt. Is it cultural fear? I've also heard some millennials and some Gen Zers tell me they're afraid. I don't want to bring my kid up in a world like this. No way. I'm not bringing a kid up in an uncertain world. To me, I don't understand that, and maybe it's my vantage point of the way I look. You know, I mean, but previous generations have always faced uncertainty. I mean, think about your grandparents or great grandparents; they lived through world wars and economic depressions, right? Pandemics, political upheavals, and yet they built families. We made it. God will provide. So, you know, John Paul II, he talked about the culture of life versus the culture of death, and I think that's what we're seeing play out right now: the war between these two. Hey, I'm joined right now by somebody who can give us some perspective on what we're seeing, why it's happening, maybe what we can do to stem the tide. Grant Bailey is research fellow and IFS insight editor at the Institute for Family Studies. You can find him at ifstudies.org. Grant, welcome back. Good to talk with you once again.
14: Thanks for having me, Drew.
0: This is fascinating to me. I didn't realize the number was so startling until I was reading this data earlier this morning. And maybe we can start wiring an increasing number of people intentionally turning away from parent. I understand some people struggle with fertility, and that's on the rise, and my heart goes out to them. That's not what this is about. This is people who say, I don't want to bring a child. I don't want to have a child. What's driving that?
14: Well, Drew, I think you were really touching on something in that there are many things that are driving this. When we sort of point to this or that, which is what we do, like we do all this research saying, you know, increased housing costs decrease fertility, but also cultural commitments change whether people want to have kids, all these different things. It turns out there's a lot of things that go into people wanting to have kids, and there's a lot of things that are sort of pushing that down right now. So one of those People are spending less time with each other, they're dating less, and they're not getting married as much. So that means we're going to have less kids. We see higher levels of debt among young people who are coming out of college, and then rising home prices. That scares people off from marriage and kids. And then also we see, as you were pointing to, dramatic cultural shifts, especially with the rise of social media, that groups of young people are just saying that they don't want to have kids. And so when you have all of those things together, you're going to see some startling numbers.
0: Yeah, no kidding. I think what we're seeing here is not just an economic thing. People can use that. It's not just a societal thing. But I think this culture's decline in the openness to life really reflects, I think, a deeper crisis. I think we've also lost God, and we've lost the meaning of family. Everybody's turned so interiorly. It's all about me right now. And there's this great sense of isolation and even loneliness that's playing out right now. Does that play a factor into it at all? I mean, has social media, modern lifestyles and expectations contributed to maybe just a declining interest in parenthood in general?
14: Well, we do see among 12th graders, so teenagers, ever since around 2015, dramatic changes in sort of fertility and marriage desires. People are becoming a lot more pessimistic. They're pessimistic about whether they'll find a partner. And then even if they get married, they're pessimistic whether they would stay married. So you do have this sort of pessimism that permeates the younger generation towards these core institutions. But it's not evenly distributed. So when you sort of look at, say, more conservative young people, and especially also more religious young people, and well, especially when those two things are combined, you don't see that much of a decline.
0: All right, well, let's do this. We'll grab a few calls for you. If you want to join us, 888-914-9149. Why do you think so many young adults are delaying marriage? And do you have concerns? Do you think society encourages or discourages parenthood? Joe is in Austin, Texas. Joe, good afternoon.
15: Yes, good afternoon. So I will phrase this as carefully as I can. I myself am black, right? So this is not about race. The people who are thoughtful and conscientious before entering into marriage and parenthood tend to be inherently rather risk averse in terms of managing risks. We're living in a society that is largely suffering from a lack of parenthood, a pandemic, if you will, of a lack of parenthood. Just look at the look at what happened after the latest Knicks victory and just the the widespread disorder that's taking place. So we're allocating tax dollars to be able to subsidize that, whereas conscientious people who want to be thoughtful and pay their own way are reticent to enter into parenthood.
0: That was really well said, Joe. Grant, I'm going to let you respond.
14: Well, I think it takes a lot of virtues to get to the place where you can sustain a relationship with someone to the point where they want to get married to you, you want to get married to them, and then you want to have kids. And so I think you're going to see just people who say they're not ready for these things if we don't have a sort of broad culture of virtue building. And so I could totally see how these two things are connected.
0: Hey, Joe, thank you very much for the call. Thanks for listening, too. Why do you think so many young adults are delaying marriage? If you're single, do you still hope to marry and have children one day? Or, a lot of people are just getting married later and older. I have another theory, too, but let's go to the phones. We'll go to Kevin in Salt Lake City, Utah. Kevin, good afternoon.
16: Hey, Drew, how you doing?
0: Hey, well.
16: Just want to get your thoughts on this. Is the Catholic school system in part not to blame for some of this problem?
0: Why do you say that?
16: Well, if you pick a generation of women and scare the crap out of them, I just feel like that would play a factor.
0: I went to Catholic school for, let me see, 12 years. I grew up my high school, my grade school. I never had that encounter, Kevin. Maybe some people did. It may be an unfair characterization of Catholic schools in general. I would hope they were teaching virtue and highlighting the beauty of life. But, Grant, are you seeing that at all? You seeing any...
14: So when you look at more religious people, so those who are more likely to go to Catholic schools, if they're practicing religion at a young age and that carries into their young adulthood, they're more likely to want kids. But the education question is important. And we actually see sort of the scare tactics that went on with you know, the drive to decrease teen pregnancies. And by the way, I'm totally opposed to teen pregnancies, but a lot of young people were told that parenthood is a terrible, terrible thing when they were in high school. That's something you would never want to do until way later. And so, you know, that really decreased teen pregnancies, but it also in lockstep decreased young adult childbearing, because people were scared. So education and framing, I mean, that does have an impact.
0: I want to take Preston. He's 31 years old. He claims his debt. I think he's got a strong point there too. But let me ask you about divorce. You talk about the breakdown of the family. You know, is it Catholic schools? You know, Joe brought up a great point too. But what role does the broken family play in all this? People are putting off marriage to much later, and maybe they're thinking, well, you know, I really don't need kids at this point in time. They're kind of set in their way. Does divorce and the collateral damage from that play out?
14: So, yeah, that's really interesting. It's sort of a complicated story. We see a divorce peak, you know, in the 1980s. But even then, we still sort of see young people still expecting to get married, have kids. And it's only more recently that we've seen a massive change in expectations around having children. We've seen, you know, people have been changing their patterns, delaying marriage, but now we're seeing the craziest things. So in many ways, it's the children of divorce. That's where I sort of read it. That sort of generational passage that might be playing out here.
0: One of my call screeners, Patrick, just said, hey, people want to be dinks, double income, no kids. Interesting. We're talking today, if you're just joining us, about a problem that we see on the rise. It's a profound shift that's taking place in our culture. Fewer Americans are marrying, fewer are becoming parents. And there's a growing number, both of men and women, who say, I'm sorry, I just don't want children. What's driving this? That's what we're exploring. When I come back, I'll take more of your calls and our conversation will continue. Stay with me.
17: The bottom line, ladies and gentlemen, pro-lifers are a people of persevering faith in God through prayer and fasting. We will bear any burden. We will endure any attack. We know that the cruel injustice of abortion need not be forever. We have hope and we have just begun.
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19: Hello, this is Bishop Joe Hannafelt of the Diocese of Grand Island, Nebraska. 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Remember, O most gracious Virgin Mary, that never was it known that anyone who fled to thy protection, implored thy help, or sought thy intercession was left unaided. Inspired with this confidence, I fly to thee, O Virgin of Virgins, my Mother. To thee do I come. Before thee I stand, sinful and sorrowful. O Mother of the Word Incarnate, despise not my petitions, but in thy mercy, hear and answer me. Amen.
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1: The iPhone, released in 2007, the same year something else happened. Fertility rates began to nosedive. Could the two be connected?
2: In the United States, births have fallen 22% since 2007.
1: U.S. economist Caitlin Myers decided to put that theory to the test. Did more screen time mean less physical contact and, by consequence, fewer babies? When the iPhone was released in the U.S., it was only available through AT&T. So Myers compared birth rates in counties with AT&T coverage to those without.
2: We observed that births fell much faster in the places where you could get an iPhone.
1: The U.S. fertility rate has fallen to 1.6 children.
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0: And that number is below replacement rate. That's a strange story, isn't it? You get this technology in your hand and now birth rates plummet. Good afternoon and welcome. I'm glad to have you if you're just tuning in. I'm looking at some data that really has given me some pause. We're exploring why fewer Americans are wanting to even become parents. They don't want to have children. I'd love to get your perspective. If you have a view on it, you have some insight, 888-914-9149. Is it just a response to the economic realities? I know so many young millennials right now are still paying on student debts. You can't get mortgages anymore. I saw a report today, 21 states to get a starter home. It's like $1 million you need to put down. I mean, the world is rapidly and radically changing. Or does this reveal something much deeper about how we view commitment and sacrifice and family and maybe even hope itself? I'm speaking today with Grant Bailey. It's great to have him here with me this afternoon, and we'll take a few of your calls. Grant, by the way, is a research fellow and the IFS Insight editor there at the Institute for Family Studies. Grant, we'll go right to Preston. He's 31. He's calling us out of Fort Wayne, Indiana. Hi, Preston.
3: Hello.
0: Hey.
3: Yeah. So I think the debt is definitely part of it. Also, the lack of the wages raising with inflation. And also just kind of like a lack of really like candidates to date. Honestly, it seems like it's very slim pickings. I can go like a week without even talking to anybody in my life. So as far as like finding women to date, honestly, I've given up. I haven't been on a date in almost 10 years now, but not since college. So I just don't meet anybody. And it's not because I'm a recluse. It's just hard to find anyone that's,
0: you know. Did you use a dating app? Have you been open to that or no?
3: Oh, I've been on Tinder. I've been on Bumble. I was on both those for 3 years. I had one match, but it was like an AI bot or something, I think.
0: Boy, yeah, you got to be careful. Yeah, that's really interesting. Preston, I'm really sorry to hear that, but you would argue that it's debt more than anything else? Or that, you know, women just, it's harder to meet?
3: I think it's a confluence of variables, as you guys have been saying, but I mean, if I'm looking at having kids, I don't even have a girlfriend, so it's like even thinking about having kids is kind of out of the question. But just as far as money goes, it's like my dad was making $21 an hour with a GED when he came here. If he raised it for inflation, I have a bachelor's degree from a private Catholic university. I started at $13 an hour.
0: Wow,
3: I'm making $15 an hour now, and that's with a bachelor's degree. So,
0: Grant, I don't think you're alone. Let me get Preston, you're not alone. Let me get Grant's take on this as well. You study all this. You heard his comments. I think he's reflective of a lot of other people out there. What say you, Grant?
14: Yeah. So I think this is Preston. I'm so sorry to hear that. But in many ways, this is reflective of wider trends. We sort of point to three things or general categories. What's causing the decline in fatherhood? And we point to social capital, so being in the right places where you can actually meet someone and date and sort of potentially marriage. We look at financial resources. I mean, you see a big decline in birth rates, you know, post-2007. That's with the crash, right? And it hasn't recovered, and that is also because of cultural commitments. So if less people are interested in dating, that means those who are interested have a smaller dating pool. So when you put all those three things together, people are going to fall into this net. And that explains a lot of this decline in parenthood.
0: You know what I'm struck by is women more than anything else. I mean, what is it about women not wanting to have children? Well, we did something a little bit earlier in the weekend. I forget what the stats are. I don't have them in front of me, but a certain amount of women not even wanting to get married anymore now, let alone have children. You might make an excuse for a man, but to me, there's been some major cultural shift that has taken place in this country, because even during hardship and across the millennia, really, and even the decades here of the past few years, people have always been open to marriage and children. Today, we're in a very, very different place, and maybe you can speak to that and what it portends for the future, because I do have concern. We were starting to see it too when I speak about what's going to happen in the future. I think when you hear people marry, there's a ripple effect. Schools close, churches are shrinking, communities age, economic growth slows, loneliness increases, a whole litany of things. And that's why we're always talking about this epidemic of loneliness. So if you could address those two points, that would be great.
14: Yeah, you're spot on there with this being a serious political concern that people on both sides of the aisle should pay attention to, if not for the economics of it. But to your earlier point, we do see the biggest changes in fertility desire since, say, 2012, when social media was really picking up among young people. The biggest changes are among young women. So it used to be the case, and this is what you'd expect, that 12th grade girls were more interested in marriage and more interested in having kids than their male peers. Now, when we look at it, it's about the same, but young girls are trending down. So we'll see in the next few years whether those trends persist. And when we break it out by, self-identified ideology, whether they're left-leaning, right-leaning, that's what does the explanation. So left-leaning girls, left-leaning boys express similar low interest in marriage and family, whether they're, a man or a woman. And then those on the right express similar interests. And so, it's hard to test what's driving this, but if you have social media isolated algorithms, you're consuming all sorts of content, and maybe one plays more to the concerns of women, as this show was sort of pointing to leading into this segment, you're going to see that effect play out over time.
0: Beth is in Dayton, Ohio. Beth, thanks for joining us. Good afternoon.
5: Hi, Drew. I enjoy your show so much. Thank you.
0: Thanks. Appreciate it. Go right ahead.
5: I agree with everything y'all have been talking about, but I want to let y'all know that there is hope out there, because our oldest daughter just had her eighth baby a couple weeks ago, and our son and his wife have six children. So there are large families. They both have very strong faith life and friends who are strong in faith. Sure. Our daughter goes to a homeschool co-op, and everybody has five or six kids or more. And with our son, their friend group, they have a lot of kids, everybody does. And they live in Tennessee, and our daughter lives in Union, Kentucky. So there's hope out there.
0: I love it. I appreciate the light, Beth, for sure. And Grant, maybe you can speak to that. Are there pockets or communities or areas or certain groups that are more open to life than the mainstream culture?
14: Yeah, well, congratulations on that. That's very cool. We do see these pockets. I mean, the classic case is the Amish, right? those are sort of classic in demography, looking at high fertility populations. And very interestingly, when you look at Amish groups that are more involved in technology, right? They're not as strict. They do have lower birth rates. But anyway, we do see these pockets of this. When we look at these survey results and we sort of lump everyone into conservative, liberal, it sort of flattens it out. But there are certainly, I mean, just from personal experience, my wife is friends with someone who just is on their ninth child, and a few in the double digits. So you're definitely picking something up there.
0: I love it. Hey, Beth, thank you. Sheila's in Alamo, California. Hi, Sheila. Good afternoon.
6: Hi, thanks for taking my call. I just wanted to put in a quick plug for Catholic schools. I heard the previous caller and was kind of shocked that he was feeling like people were ending up scared. I attended 12 years, then chose a Catholic college. I have four kids. We've sent all of our kids K-12 mm-hmm. Catholic schools. And I think really it's the best way to encourage marriage and family life and just provide great fundamental faith practices. And I don't understand why women would be scared, because Catholic schools give girls the guidance and the directions from God to live a wonderful life, and that's empowering. So I just would like people to know it is definitely a gift for your kids.
0: Sheila, way to defend the Catholic schools. I'm with you. I went through Catholic schools. We sent all five of our children through Catholic schools, and it's a great place to be formed and to know the faith, as well as to be ready for, you know, higher education as well. So appreciate you being here. Grant, I got less than a minute. I'm going to give you final thoughts on this, and if you want to leave anybody a way to follow you or get plugged in, feel free to do that.
14: Yeah, thank you. I really appreciate it. If you all want to sort of see this research, you can check out our website, isstudies.org. We do a lot of research on what's causing these large demographic changes. Less people are getting married, less people are having kids, and we're sort of uncovering that. So, Drew, thanks for having me on and sharing this research.
0: You got it. Great to have you. We'll talk again soon, Grant. That's Grant Bailey. Check out him at IFS. And stay with me, because when I come back, we're going to change gears. I think you're going to enjoy this conversation. I do want to hear from you on this one, too. I want to explore the growing interest in natural health. You know, we talk a lot of medicine, right? What about medicinal herbs or nutrition or vitamins or holistic, you know, wellness? We're going to be joined by a master herbalist, a guy named Justin Carroll, and we'll explore what, for thousands of years, people relied on. Might be a game changer for you. Stay with me. Should be a great conversation.
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9: I'm Mary Graham with your Catholic News Week in Review on Relevant Radio. Pope Leo is calling the global migration crisis an examination of conscience. During a visit to Spain's Canary Islands, the pontiff spoke at the port of Arguineguín, a symbol of the region's migration crisis. The pontiff called for safe and legal migration pathways, stronger action against human traffickers, and policies allowing people to remain safely in their homelands. The pope said migrants should be treated with dignity and not reduced to statistics or political issues. He also honored migrants who died at the sea by placing flowers in the water and blessing a memorial cross. During the final leg of his apostolic journey in Spain, Pope Leo issued a stern warning to human traffickers and criminal groups who exploit desperate migrants, telling them to repent before God or face being sent to hell. National Right to Life is expressing their support for the Supporting Newborn Parents Act. The bill would establish a newborn tax credit up to $2,000 per child shortly after the birth of a baby, rather than waiting until the annual tax filing season. The legislation recognizes that childbirth brings significant new expenses and reduces household income. Introduced last month, the bill was sent to the House Committee on Ways and Means, where it awaits further consideration. The U.S. State Department of Foreign Assistance announced on X they are giving more than $240 million in humanitarian and disaster response assistance to Catholic Relief Services. Senior Bureau official Ryan Shroom made the announcement in Rome alongside U.S. Ambassador to the Holy See Brian Birch, CRS Vice President for Humanitarian Response Jennifer Poitiers, and Caritas Internationalist Secretary General Alistair Dutton. The funding will support CRS's life-saving assistance around the world, leveraging faith in action to address humanitarian needs via their extensive network of local partners. 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
15: Well, this industry has really taken off. You know, in 1993, there were about 4,000 herbal and dietary supplements on the market. Now we're talking about over 80,000. 20% of Americans are taking herbal supplements. It's a $15 billion industry. Mostly women, mostly people who are older. And people really do it because they think they're helping themselves. They're taking something natural. They want to improve their health, maybe treat a chronic symptom or condition. The problem is that these are pharmacologically and biologically active substances, just like prescription medications are. And so there can be risks associated. And
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0: Well, hey, thanks for joining me. I think you're going to enjoy this conversation. I definitely want to get your own experience, and we can talk about it. Put a big disclaimer up front that I am not anti-medicine at all. Believe me, if there are certain pharmaceuticals your physician prescribes to keep your heart safe or, you know, your blood pressure accurate, great. But what if some of the most powerful tools for improving your health, aren't manufactured? What if they're natural? And I want to talk about herbs. I want to talk about nutrition. I want to talk about natural healing practices, stuff that's been used over the centuries. I want to explore whether or not they're effective. Can they complement modern medicine? Can they help you in your healing? And maybe why are so many people today, I've noticed more of this, turning to a more holistic approach to health. And we're going to get into that with Judson Carroll coming up. If you want to join us, as I said, 888-914-9149. And again, I just want to say we live in a remarkable age, right? We got all these medical breakthroughs. Modern pharmaceuticals have saved who knows how many lives, millions, right? Antibiotics and vaccines and insulin and emergency medicine, advanced surgical techniques. They've transformed health in ways that previous generations probably could never have even imagined. But at the same time, I my observation is there is something troubling. All the advances that we have right now in medicine and technology, we're still seeing chronic illness continue to rise, right? Look at our country. Look at the United States. Look at the obesity rates, right? The autoimmune diseases, the diabetes, the anxiety and depression. I hear so much about all those. Digestive disorders, inflammation. There's all these inflammatory conditions that have begun to climb up pretty dramatically. So a lot of people are asking themselves a pretty simple question. Is there, I don't know, something else I could take? Is there a pill I can... You know, is there more than, you know, is more I can do to improve my health rather than taking a pill? I think people are tired of popping the meds because there's always side effects of those, right? You ever read the side of those bottles or watch those commercials? So I think that's why we're seeing a growing interest right now in a natural approach to wellness. So, you know, when you hear the word holistic, they sometimes maybe misunderstand it. When you hear about natural or holistic medicine, you might think of something unscientific or opposed to medicine, but really at its core, holistic health, it just recognizes that the body's interconnected. So what you eat affects your inflammation levels, right? You know, sleep affects your immune system. We know that stress, man, that plays a big role in your heart. Exercise, what's that do? It can affect your brain. I've talked about all these things on the air. So spiritual health also, I think, is really important. We could talk about that too. That really helps you with that emotional health. So I think everything works together. There was a great Greek physician by the name of Hippocrates. And he very famously said, let food be thy medicine, right? And medicine thy food. So yeah, whether or not every illness can be solved through nutrition or modern science, I'm not saying that's the case, but I do think that diet plays a major role in preventing and even managing disease. So let's talk about it today. I think you're going to find this conversation fascinating. And as I said, you can get in 888-914-9149, 888-914-9149. And I am just delighted to have with me today my next guest, Judson Carroll. He is an expert in this area, and great to have him this afternoon. Judson, welcome. It's good to have you on the air with me.
25: Well, thanks for having me. I appreciate it.
0: This to me is a really a fascinating conversation. A lot of people look at this stuff and and they actually they think it's, you know, a little bit crazy, or it's not scientific, or, you know, they have apprehension towards it. And I know, look, you've done a lot. You've you know, you're a master herbalist from the Blue Ridge Mountains of North Carolina. 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And by the way, if you want his book, there is a book out there, Herbs That Heal, Catholic Home Remedies to Forage and to Grow. 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You can check him out there. Give me your take on this. I mean, is there an evolution in the culture where people are now beginning to say, hey, I'm sick of the meds, of all the pharmaceuticals. Is there anything else that can help me feel better?
25: Well, yeah, I think so. Well, you know, there are really two issues that have to be addressed, and possibly a third, come to think of it. You know, a lot of us over the past, well, just say 100 years or so, kind of got into this mindset of thinking the only form of medicine is, you know, modern medicine that you go to a doctor for. The modern medicine you go to a pharmacy and get by prescription. And that's fine. And as you said, it's done a lot of great stuff. Also, a lot of side effects and contraindications. And I mean, I'm not knocking it in any way, but there were studies that came out a couple of years ago. I remember Rush Limbaugh was talking about them, and I went and looked them up and, you know, verified what he was saying. And if you combine overprescription, contraindications, you know, when they prescribe you two medications that mm-hmm. make you sick when they're combined together, medical malpractice and medical abuse, it actually becomes one of the leading causes of death in the United States. And you know how Rush was bombastic and everything, and this was really just before he passed away. He's like, so the leading cause of death, more than gunfire and car accidents, is doctors. Well, I won't go that far. Right. Doctors do a great job. But the thing is, up until about 1920 or so, almost all of our medicines were plant-based. And the history of medicine goes back thousands of years. I mean, you've got ancient Jewish legends saying the archangel Raphael taught Noah and his sons about how to make medicine out of plants. Mm-hmm. And even before then, we've got ancient Greek medicine that was really where our modern medicine comes from. You know, people like Hippocrates and Dioscorides and all that, Galen. But, the guilds got going in the really about in the 1500s, and then you had the Protestant so-called Reformation, and they confiscated all the Catholic colleges and universities and Catholic hospitals. And really, in a lot of the Protestant countries, they basically said, well, you can't go to school unless you're Protestant, and you can't be a doctor unless you're Protestant, and now you have to join one of our guilds, which are professional guilds. And when we get into the Industrial Revolution and everything, you know, they passed laws like the Pure Foods and Drug Act and about 1916 that tried to make herbal medicine illegal in practice in the United States. It was happening about the same time and in England and in France. In France, they really did make herbal medicine almost entirely illegal.
0: Wow.
25: But in Germany, there was a couple of Catholic priests and a monk who fought for the right for people to use home remedies using the plants that God gave us. And, you know, that's one of the biggest issues right there. It's where we kind of get that disconnect, because in our culture for almost 100 years, herbal medicine was seen as maybe superstitious or old-fashioned or something that just wasn't modern, you know. But then when it was revived, it was really like the 60s and 70s with the hippies kind of getting back to the land and then the whole New Age movement and all that. So for a lot of Catholics, you know, you look at it and think, well, that may be a little woo-hoo. That may be a little New Agey, witchy. Well, in truth, I mean, we have patron saints of herbal medicine, like St. Hildegard von Bingen, St. Biacra. I mean, so great. St. Benedict of Nursia. Mm-hmm. I mean, we have this tradition of herbal medicine that's just very, very orthodox, very, very grounded in thousands of years of experience. And and then I guess that third thing that just kind of popped into my mind was, you know, during the COVID lockdowns, people couldn't get out. A lot of people started looking for home remedies. And a lot of people started looking at saying, what is in this medication I'm being given? Is it really good for me? Is it really going to help me? And so, yeah, I think there is definitely a renewal of interest.
0: All right. Let's do this. We'll take a few calls. So if you want to join us, 888-914-9149. Ellen is in Montgomery, Illinois. She's a nurse, and she was born actually in the Philippines. Good afternoon, Ellen. Thanks for sharing your story.
16: Oh, hi. Good afternoon. Hi. So, yeah, I've been a nurse here in the U.S. for 34 years, but I was born in the Philippines, grew up in the Philippines. And I remember growing up, if we have some kind of, you know, we don't feel good, we have a fever, we have UTI, we have cough, my grandmother always have something for it, like either tea, a bark of something, a root of a tree, there's always something. So if every time you have a complaint of something, she will just boil something and give it to us, and we're okay. She doesn't really believe in medication, so really grow up with that. So I have nothing against the medication, because of course, as what you said, if you have a heart problem, mm-hmm. you need the medication. Yeah. If you have to go to the emergency room, if it's an acute condition, of course, we have to treat it with medication. Right. But the usual cold, I don't think we need to have antibiotic right away. And the interesting part is when I took my board exam in the Philippines, if the scenario is a patient has a fever, and if you answer Tylenol, that's wrong. The answer should always be nursing intervention, like you give a tepid sponge bath first. You remove a layer of covering to make it mm-hmm. loose and let the hot air come out. And then when I came to the U.S., during the review before the exams, the same question, the same scenario, I answered as tepid sponge bath or loose clothing. Right, it was wrong. The answer is Tylenol.
0: Fascinating.
16: So I was like, what? I said, we're not supposed to answer that first. We're supposed to do a nursing intervention first. So it's interesting when you come in here, everything is popping pills.
0: Ellen, thank you. And let's talk about that a little bit, Justin, if we could. Right now we are in this pharmaceutical culture. Any ache or pain or anything, we turn to pharmaceuticals. And again, I'll keep reiterating, I'm not opposed to them. Your doctor prescribes them. But is there a possibility that there are natural alternatives that could do the same thing? And we'll talk about lowering blood pressure and cholesterol and helping you sleep. A whole lot of those things we'll get into. We're looking big picture right now as we start. But are there herbs that are particularly strong? They have strong scientific evidence that support their use. And, you know, how do we incorporate this into medicine today when you know, everything is, as she just pointed out, you know, you push the pill first and approach it traditionally as opposed to naturally?
25: Well, I mean, it's a huge subject. I mean, when you think about fever, she was saying, you know, our first pill for fevers was aspirin. Well, aspirin is salicylic acid. St. Hildegard, writing in 1080, was talking about how willow bark could be used as a cooling herb. You know, she understood that back then. Willow bark has salicin in it, essentially. So does masterwort. So does violet. The flowers, violets. There are a lot of herbs that have birch twigs have that property. We have antiviral herbs. You can talk about, like, you got a cold, you go to a doctor, they give you an antibiotic. Well, the American Medical Association has actually said, stop doing that. Antibiotics don't treat viruses. They can stop a secondary infection, like, you know, bronchitis or pneumonia or something like that. That's great. But the overprescription of antibiotics is causing antibiotic-resistant bacteria that we're going to run out of ways to effectively treat. And that's going to make COVID or Ebola look like a walk in the park. So, yeah, there are antiviral herbs that we use that are actually as effective, maybe. I'm not going to give medical advice. By law, I cannot give medical advice.
0: Sure.
25: But I can say historically, we have herbs that we would use for colds and flus and sniffles and sore throats that keep you from having to go sit for an hour in a doctor's waiting room to get, you know, poked and prodded for 5 minutes and given a pretty useless antibiotic and sent home.
0: Yeah, I think about the teas that you can take, you know, to help you sleep, or a lot of different things for constipation, whatever it might be. There's a lot of natural remedies there. And we can get into some of those. We'll go back to the phones first. Rocco is in Norwalk, Connecticut. Rocco, thanks for joining us. Good afternoon.
17: Hi, thanks for taking my call. Can you hear me?
0: We certainly can. Go right ahead.
17: Okay, great. Thanks. Just a few things. Please repeat the guest's name, spell it, and also the name of his book again after I'm done. But also, I just want to share my story. I was a physical therapist in New York during COVID in a nursing home, ground zero, surrounded by people coughing and unfortunately passing away. And what I did was every night I'd come home and my wife would have ready for me a glass of garlic water. And I would gargle with the garlic water, and I would take green tea and ginger. And guys, 2 years, not one positive test. Not one positive test. People would coughing around me, passing away. I would go in, have to do evaluations on COVID patients. And we had limited PPEs at the time. Nothing. And I don't understand. The only thing I can think of is it's the money. It's the money. People, we know in the past that these herbs have cured people. I heard that in World War One, they used to treat wounded victims. They had no antibiotics at the time. They treated them with garlic, I think garlic pastes or something like that.
25: Yep.
17: It's we know it. There's no will for it because there's too much money. It's like abortion.

0: then we'll give out your name and your website and book.
1: Oh, sure. Yeah, new book is Herbs That Heal, Catholic Remedies. It's through Sophia Press. I guess I've written about 20 books. So if you, the Sophia book's great, though. It's beautifully illustrated, just gorgeous. And the name is JUDSONCARROLL, related to Charles Carroll, you know, of the Catholic guy.
0: Are you actually related to him?
1: Yeah. His great nephew came to North Carolina in about 1829, and it was actually illegal to be Catholic in North Carolina at the time. So we're missing a couple of church records to dot every I and cross every T, but that was the only Carroll in that area, North Carolina. So it's, you know,
0: pretty cool.
1: Short of a DNA test, I think I can say I'm at least a distant cousin.
0: I love it. So go ahead and finish your thoughts for Rocco.
1: Yeah. Garlic and onions, the Allium family, fantastic antimicrobial, antibiotic. Been used for centuries, thousands of years. In fact, the Ashkenazi Jews credit their survival for their large consumption of garlic. There's so many great antibiotic herbs, antiseptic herbs. The mint family is your oregano, or oil of oregano, very potent. He mentioned ginger. Ginger, especially the fresh pressed juice of ginger or fresh ginger tea, really good for sore throats, upper respiratory, has antiviral properties. There's so many. I mean, literally just sit here and list them quite a while. And all of them are good for different things. St. John's wort, actually named after St. John, has really good antiviral properties, anti-inflammatory properties, can help with nerve damage, can help with mood. It's especially good for seasonal depression. Probably some growing in your yard right now. Dandelion, this one's going to be growing in your yard right now. Dandelion root tea, or eating the leaves as greens. That's actually why our ancestors brought them here, was to use them as food and medicine. Wow. Dandelion is not native to North America. One of the very best for urinary tract infections, cystitis and such. Yeah,
0: that's pretty amazing. When it comes to ingesting some of the stuff, what's the best way to do it? Is a tea a good way of doing it? What do you recommend if somebody, and look, we could talk all day about the different approaches to sleep, right? People are on cholesterol medicines. They are on blood pressure medicines. There's all these different things. But for somebody, there's a lot of teas that are sold, ginger, garlic ginger, whatever it may be. What's the best way to get these natural herbs and supplements into your body?
1: Well, it's going to depend on the plant. I mean, with ginger, you do want that fresh pressed juice from the rhizome. That's the most potent for that. For sore throat, like a sage tea, sore throat, runny nose, that's going to stringe that tissue. Teas are really good for that. Like if I was going to do maybe a spruce needle tea, if I didn't have that, that would be really good astringent. Fir needles, really good. Even oak bark, one of the very best. And that would also be good for diarrhea. It's just very astringent, settle things down. Cloves are antispasmodic for diarrhea and such. I'm more of a tincture guy. That's where you take dried herbs and steep them in alcohol and take just a little at a time, teaspoon here, teaspoon there. I'm just not a big tea drinker. I mean, really, I know that surprises a lot of people, but on the other hand, as far as relaxation and sleep, if you were a kid and your parents gave you chamomile tea to help you sleep, when you're a fussy baby, a good cup of chamomile tea is probably going to have more effect for you now than if you had never had it as a child, or if you took it in another form because you had that kind of sense memory. You get that smell of fresh chamomile, smells like green apples, and you get that scent and you get that kind of slightly bitterish taste, maybe a little bit of honey. And your brain's just saying, okay, it's bedtime. I remember from this from when I was a kid. So
0: it
1: totally varies. Some things in capsules, like oil of oregano, taking a capsule, otherwise it's going to burn your stomach. It's just going to be too harsh. And then, you also have to always remember there's a medicinal dose of an herb and then there's a culinary dose of an herb when we're using something like oregano. Pregnant women, do not take oil of oregano. Do not take a medicinal dose of anything in the mint family. Can easily cause miscarriage. Wow. But a little, basil, a little oregano in your food, probably not going to hurt you at all.
0: So as we're talking about this, I want to get back to the phones. A number of people want to join us here, but

0: how should people safely approach these types of medicine or these herbs? Are there herbs that people should avoid or they should use with caution? And just because they're natural doesn't mean that they're necessarily safe, right?
1: Yeah, well, I mean, one of the first that comes to mind is digitalis. I mean, digitalis is a heart medication that up until, I think, the 1940s was made from the plant digitalis, also known as foxglove. You eat a little of that and it can stop your heart. You take a little of that in a tincture and it can stop your heart. I mean, that's one of those things where you have to have controlled, you have to know the potency of that tincture. It's actually better to make what's called a percolation, which is what a type of tincture pharmacists used to make back when it was made from the plant. I mean, and you're talking like very tiny, and I would never recommend an amateur or really even a very experienced herbalist try to make their own digitalis. That's just way too dangerous.
0: Yeah, no kidding.
1: There's other herbs like monk's hood, aconite. Topically, very good for nerve pain. One drop of it internally, kill you dead.
0: That's some serious stuff. All right, we'll go back to the phones. Allie is in Glendale, Arizona. Allie, good afternoon.
2: Hi, how are you?
0: We're well, thanks. Thanks for calling. Go right ahead.
2: Yeah, I wanted to share a healing modality that I recently tried. I had chronic teeth grinding, and I went to my dentist. I got an appliance. It still didn't work. And I've been seeing about fascial maneuvers. And so I found someone who was doing them, but they also did biomagnetic adjustments. And I went to see her last week. She did an assessment. She had me do some stretches for my fascia. She laid me down. She did very minimal touching in certain spots. And oh my gosh, I am a completely different person.
0: Wow.
2: The teeth grinding stopped. I also had an injury to my left knee, and my knee is 95% changed.
0: Wow.
2: All from the movement of the fascia and whatever she did with the magnet piece. It's been life changing.
0: Allie, thanks for sharing that. Incredible. You know, you hear about magnets, people are thinking, that's crazy. That's woo-woo, right? Justin, speak to that and really maybe the electrical pathways of the body. And the body is an amazing thing for its ability to heal. And I think if some of those channels are somehow blocked or we're not getting the right type of, supplements or vitamins, then clearly that process can be much more difficult to achieve.
1: Yeah, that's a subject a little bit beyond the scope of herbal medicine, but, it's something I'm familiar with. Definitely, every nerve is carrying an electromagnetical current, essentially, if I want to put it in very simple terms. I mean, it's a chemical signal and there's an electric pulse, essentially. And if something's pinched, if something's injured, if you don't have your electrolytes aren't right, if you're not getting the right amount of minerals. If you think about the wheat that we grow in the United States and put in our bread and such, why did everybody start becoming gluten intolerant? Well, 1990s, I was studying permaculture, and this guy comes out and he said the most incredible thing. He said the wheat that we eat now is 90% less nutritious than it was in 1900. Well, it's been grown to basically absorb a lot of water to create big heads of wheat. And then to be Roundup ready so it can be easily dried and processed. So we're not getting the minerals that were, you know what happens if you don't have the minerals, you get rickets and such, right? Our food is so stripped of all those minerals. Our soil is depleted. Our water's really not great. I mean, right now I'm down in the central part of North Carolina with a relative. And looked at the water test, and it's actually radioactive. It kind of blew my mind. And this is their municipal water in one of the most wealthy places in the eastern United States. This is called the home of golf in America. Donald Trump owns property here.
0: Wow.
1: I mean, but when you think about all the people, and they're taking all this medication, they're taking their birth control pills, they're taking their antipsychotic medications with heavy metals and all kinds of stuff like that, and it's getting flushed right down the toilet as it leaves their system.
0: Wow.
1: Then it's going through water filtration plants that are basically designed for the 1960s. And your clean water that is then bombarded with chlorine and chloramine and all that.
0: Yeah.
1: Maybe not so good. And then that's going to disrupt your gut health. And then, we're not getting fermented foods. We're getting too much pasteurized foods.
0: And Justin, we should, we should pick up on that. I have to take a quick break, so just hold the thought. Because a lot of these, I've been talking a lot about gut biome recently for overall health. And we could talk a little bit about the latest research between the, some of this, some of these herbs and things we're discussing and gut health, because I think it's all linked. We'll also go to Germany. There's a great caller out of Germany for us. And as I said, we're heard around the country and around the world. If you're on hold, I'll come back. We'll jump into your calls. We'll take your questions and your comments as we continue to explore natural remedies for better health. Are there plants and natural remedies to support your health? I think God, in his wisdom, gave us these gifts so they were used across the millennium. Today we, and I'm not against pharmaceuticals. Today we use a lot of pharmaceuticals, but I think it's a fascinating conversation about how faith, science, and nature and common sense can intersect for better health. That conversation and more when I return.
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0: Well, hey, thanks for joining me. Great to be with you this afternoon. As I often say to you, I try to give you a look at life you're not going to find anywhere else, and that's what we're doing today. We are exploring your health, and really some natural approaches to maybe help you sleep better, lower the cholesterol, deal with the blood pressure, balance the gut, deal with your inflammation. God has given us a pharmacy, maybe hidden in plain sight, and we are talking about maybe what's growing in your garden or what's in your pantry. I think it's a fascinating conversation. Some of the biggest threats to your health aren't traumatic disease, but I think it's the silent habits that slowly rob you of your energy and your vitality and your strength and your sleep. And that's why I've invited to join me today an expert, the author of probably 20 books. And one of his books that you may appreciate is called Herbs That Heal, Catholic Home Remedies to Forage and to Grow. You can check out Justin Carroll at his website, justincarroll.com. All right, let's jump back into the phones. And again, I know how fast time flies here. There's a lot we could get to. Like a big thing is creatine. I'm hearing a lot about that. Collagen's another big thing. There's coffee, protein coffee that's now out. There's all sorts of remedies for sleep and constipation and whatever your ailment. You may want to turn up the radio. You also may want to join us at 888-914-9149. Arlene is in Hayward, California. Arlene, good afternoon. You are on the air with Judson.
11: Good afternoon. I have a question. I'm in the process of donating one of my kidneys, and I want to know if oil of oregano would help me to improve the function of my kidney, or if you have any suggestion.
1: No, I don't think I'd go with oil of oregano on that, and you're really going to have to consult a doctor without a doubt. Kidney function, the most strengthening herb that I know of is actual licorice root, the real stuff. Now, that being said, it can cause the kidney to retain too much fluid, and it can increase blood pressure. So what I would recommend, if I recommend anything, would be to go do as much research as you can on that one herb, take it to your doctor. And then if you're also more concerned about diuretic herbs, there are just many, many very good diuretic herbs. Everything from, rose petal to, there's so many. If you go to my website, especially my blog, southernappalachianherbs.blogspot.com, you can get a list of diuretic herbs that will probably be 200 or 300 long. So you got plenty to choose from. And the other thing that you might want to look into would be equisetum horsetail, because it helps heal tissue, but it can actually cause kidney stones. So that's another one that really, in your condition, you want to consult your doctor on every single herb. But juniper would be very ill-advised. That's an old kidney herb that a lot of people would recommend. It has terpenes that could irritate the kidney. Yep. Definitely do your research on anything along those lines.
0: All right, we'll go back to the phones. Have you ever used natural remedies that work surprisingly well for you? And maybe what is your favorite natural remedy? If you feel a cold coming on, or you have a headache or a toothache, maybe you're skeptical of herbal medicine. And if so, why? Has the practice of using these things made a difference in your life? The other question we can explore, too, is whether or not you think nutrition is overlooked in modern healthcare. 888-914-9149. Brenda is in Menominee Falls, Wisconsin. Brenda, hi. You're on with Judson. Go right ahead.
12: Oh, thank you so much. I was calling about tinnitus. Everybody I talk to about that, they say, nope, it's like you have it. That's it. Nothing can be done. I don't agree with that, but I don't know where else to turn.
0: Great question.
1: Yeah, definitely look for some minerals lacking in the diet, and gut flora, gut health, because that's what helps our body process those minerals. There are several herbs that have been shown to help over time. One of my favorites is mullein flowers. Mullein is, it's considered a weed. It's probably blooming where you live right now. It's a tall green plant with like furry leaves and a long stalk of yellow flowers at the top. An infused oil with that was very soothing to, it's also good for earaches and ear infections, just dropped into the ear. Garlic oil has been helpful for some people. Another one. Go to my blog again, southernappalachianherbs.blogspot.com. Type it in and if you got a question, just email me. I'll be glad to answer more fully in writing.
0: That'd be great. And you know, people are not going to make infused oil. I mean, can they buy this someplace? I'm sure there's places online.
1: I do so much on my own. I don't really buy from a lot. Cool. Mountain Rose Herbs is fantastic. There are a lot of really fantastic producers that sell on eBay and Etsy.
0: All right.
1: Just look at their reviews and maybe ask them a few questions. You can probably find some infused oil of mullein.
0: And again, I always want to be cautious here as we talk about some of these approaches. And maybe you can speak to the fact that, you know, should people, of course, consult your physician, but is there a safety issue combining herbal remedies with prescription meds? Somebody that's on, as you pointed out, Digitalis, or somebody that's on Metforum, or somebody's on some other type of drug that's out there. Is there a danger in combining herbal remedies with prescription medications?
1: No, certainly. Well, we talked earlier about willow bark and such as that. I mean, anything that contains salicin or coumarin. Coumarin is sort of the vanilla scent that you get in like hay sometimes or different herbs. If you're on blood thinners, definitely don't combine those. I mean, that's the reason doctors usually prescribe. Well, the two reasons doctors usually say Tylenol instead of aspirin. They say stomach upset or, you know, blood thinning properties. You know, me, I'd rather risk a little stomach upset and thinner blood than liver damage from Tylenol. But, you know, that's just me. Yeah,
0: but what about ibuprofen? I mean, you got Tylenol, which I think affects the liver, right?
1: Mm-hmm,
0: and ibuprofen affects, I think, the kidneys, if I got that right, or else it's reversed.
1: Yeah, that's right. I used to work at a pharmacy, and the pharmacist said, I can either drink a bottle of scotch every couple of days, or I can take Tylenol. I'm not going to do both.
0: Yeah, Tylenol is pretty scary stuff lately. I've been reading about that, too. That's fascinating. All right, so would you recommend aspirin over all these things?
1: That's what I use. Okay. I mean, I'm not recommending anything, but that's what I use personally. Ibuprofen I will use occasionally. I don't like it long term. It can be a little hard on the body, and naproxen, naproxen can cause some nerve damage over time.
0: Wow. All right. Dawn's in Cranston, Rhode Island. Little Rhodey. Hi, Dawn.
13: Hi. I just wanted to ask: are you familiar with there was an herbalist from Austria? She was devout Catholic. Her name was Maria Treben. She wrote a lot of books and with many testimonies of miracles of people being healed. Tremendous, like God's Pharmacy, I think is one of her, one of her books. But I kind of came across her, it was some Catholic website. And so I purchased a couple of her books, but she's great. However, the New Age movement loves to hijack a lot of
0: great point.
13: Amazing people, like St. Hildegard Bingen, a lot of the New Agers like kind of call her to their own. And so that's kind of tough. I wanted to ask you a really quick question about thyroid. I had to have my thyroid removed several years ago. I'm on levothyroxine, but a lot of medications or herbs will interfere with that. So I didn't know if you had any suggestions for like being careful, like what herbs would be not okay to use if you have, like I have no thyroid. So, but anyway, thank you so much. This is great conversation. I really appreciate it.
0: Thank you, Don.
1: Yeah, that's again, that's one of those really specific things. I mean, total lack of thyroid. You know, if it was just like hypothyroidism, I'd probably be looking at ashwagandha or something. But actually, lack of thyroid, I'm sorry, it's just that's way too specific. I'd have to really go in and research that topic. But yeah, Maria Treben, one of my absolute heroes. I started my herbal apprenticeship when I was 15. I've done more than 270 hours of classroom time to be a master herbalist and all that kind of stuff, you know, but I didn't always do that. I actually went to college to become an economist, and I worked in politics for a while, and I had my own newspaper. And during the course of that time, I converted to Catholicism, and I found myself back in the mountains of North Carolina, flat broke, no insurance, thanks to Obamacare. The newspaper just went bust, and I started getting into herbal medicine again, and I wanted to combine it with, you know, my Catholic faith. And discovered Maria Treben, and she opened up that whole world for me of the Germanic fathers Naep and Kunzel and Brother Aloysius and everyone that she quoted. And yeah, it's funny. The other thing she said about how the New Agers kind of like co-opt all like St. Hildegard and all that. Our picture in our mind of like a witch, this woman with the pointy hat and the broom, in the Middle Ages, those were actually brew mistresses. Those were the women that made the beer. They weren't witches, they were beer makers. And St. Hildegard, of course, introduced the use of hops into brewing beer as a bittering agent and preservative. And so she's very closely related with the brew mistresses, right? Well, when they started industrializing beer production, they portrayed the brew mistress as a witch, and her potion would make you, you know, hallucinate and see things and get sick. And that's really where a lot of the like neo-pagan mythology of witchcraft, which is pretty much made up, mm-hmm. comes from. It comes from the brew mistress of basically medieval Germany and going in, you know, through Western Europe.
0: Well, speaking of Germany, let me jump over to Marcel. He's calling us from Northwest Germany, and it's good to have him dialing in so late. Good evening, Marcel.
14: Hey, Drew. Thanks very much for this great topic. I hope you can keep having this same topic on other shows. And I'm not that far north of where St. Hildegard is from, and her mm-hmm. abbey's there and everything. But I'm trying to learn more about her, and I didn't know that, you know, the New Age movement kind of is hijacking all, because she's wrote so much and is a true genius, especially in the age when yeah. she was around, in the, you know, so many thousand years ago, almost.
0: Well, I'm glad. Good. Do you have a question, Marcel? Because I have to take a real quick break. I'll let him answer it on the other side for you, but go right ahead.
14: Yeah, sure. I'm wondering, one thing that she talked about is dinkel, also known as spelt, as a grain, and you can get it here in Germany as kind of an alternative to oats and wheat. That was one. And I also just wondered, is there anything he has that helps not just calmness, but maybe helps keep a heart beating, you know, you want to get a lower yeah. heartbeat at rest. Is there anything that's yeah. that your right. guesser knows about something?
0: Well, hold the thought, and Justin, when we come back, I'll let you respond to Marcel. You can answer those questions. We'll take some of the remaining calls that are on hold here. I'll do my best to get you on, taking a look at natural and herbal remedies and trying to answer all your questions. That conversation continues right after this.
15: Certain point comes where you have to address the grief. A lot of times with abortion, it happens decades down the road. I've been involved with retreats where every single person on the retreat was at least 30 years out from their abortion.
16: Wow. 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
17: Hello, this is Bishop Larry J. Kulik of the Diocese of Greensburg. Let us pray. Remember, O most gracious Virgin Mary, that never was it known that anyone who fled to thy protection, implored thy help, or sought thy intercession was left unaided. Inspired with this confidence, I fly to thee, O Virgin of Virgins, my Mother. To thee do I come, before thee I stand, sinful and sorrowful. O Mother of the Word incarnate, despise not my petitions, but in thy mercy, hear and answer me. Amen.
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0: Bill, thanks for joining me today. 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It's Judson, J-U-D-S-O-N, Carroll.com. Wrote a book called Herbs That Heal, Catholic Home Remedies to Forage and Grow. And I thought we would just dive into this. I'll take a few more of your calls, and I may have to have him back. You know, creatine's a huge thing right now. So is collagen. Everybody seems to be struggling with cholesterol, high blood pressure, anxiety, sleeplessness, blood sugar issues, immune system issues, right? A whole litany of things. Detoxification we could deal with. And we've barely gotten to any of those things. So if time permits, well, we'll do that another time. But Justin, before I go to Jay in California, let me jump over to you to you. Marcel was calling us from Germany, and he raised those two questions for you. I'll let you answer them.
1: Sure. First of all, alternatives to wheat that may be a little bit easier on your gut if you're having some issues. Einkorn, emmer, and spelt. Fantastic old world varieties of meat, of wheat, I should say, of wheat. And using a sourdough instead of a commercial yeast often helps, and definitely non-bromelated. Even if you do buy just the regular commercial flour, look for non-bromelated. There are a couple companies who do that, like Bob's Red Mill, King Arthur. But yeah, those old varieties are a lot easier to digest and much more nutritious. And the other one was for lowering the blood pressure a little bit, staying the heart rate, anxiety. Valerian's fantastic. Skullcap is fantastic. Passionflower is good. Lavender, if you're not allergic to it, which I am. Hops bud. I actually just did a long interview last week. If you go to my YouTube channel, just Judson Carroll on YouTube, did an interview with Steve Cunningham. Well, it wasn't an interview. We were both just talking about the book. We must have gone through about 24 remedies for the high blood pressure, for anxiety, for sleep, for steadying heart rate, always hawthorn. Hawthorn's a plant very much associated with Catholicism, and it seems to have an incredible tonic effect on the heart. It's Cretaceous, so. Yeah, look into that one.
0: It's funny. I was watching a documentary not too long ago on wheat. You talk about the wheat problem. So many people, gluten intolerances and all these other issues. What we are eating now is radically different than what people in the Middle Ages ate. It would sustain them. It was fortified, you know, naturally. Today, we don't see that. I think that's a cause of a lot of problems today. But let me go to the phones because time will run out quickly. Jay's in California. He's got a very interesting story to share with you. Jay, good afternoon.
21: Good afternoon. Can you hear me?
0: Yes, sir.
21: Can you hear me?
0: Yes, sir.
21: I can hear you. Can you hear me? Okay, good. Good, good, good. So I had an experience with natural supplements, and my advice would be to consult your physician before you take any medication, whether it's prescription medication or a natural supplement. In my case, the supplement was working beautifully, but unfortunately, over time, it led to a serious liver condition. Right. And I experienced liver failure. Oh, it was a terrible, terrible, life-threatening condition. And fortunately, through the grace of God, my liver healed. And I read and heard from liver specialists a lot of stories of people, even very young people, even like a gymnast, 17 years old, on a transplant list for a new liver because of green tea extract. There are things like this that are very harmful. And taking them without the doctor's supervision can lead to a very tragic result.
0: Well,
21: the doctor that I spoke to said that if you are taking these things, mm-hmm. you should be sure to go in for regular blood monitoring and they can test your levels, make sure that you're not in any danger. Yeah.
0: Such a great call. It really is. So, you know, maybe you can expand on that for us, Judson. And let's talk about toxicity, because I think sometimes people take way too much of this stuff. So, like, you know, certain vitamins like vitamin A and things along with vitamin K, you have to be careful about how much of that stuff you consume because it can build up in the body. So maybe you can speak to Jay's point, which I think was a wonderful call.
1: Oh, yeah, I agree entirely. And it reminds me of years ago, Bill O'Reilly took a red yeast rice to reduce his cholesterol, I believe it was, and got very, very sick and went on a crusade trying to make the entire herbal supplements industry illegal. Fortunately, he wasn't able to do that. You have to remember, these herbs were what was used for medicine before the invention of modern pharmaceuticals. Many of them are very, very potent. Very, very potent. There's some, you know, that are just, you know, mild and pretty much harmless. There are many that are very, very potent, and especially anything that's going to build up vitamin A. Absolutely. I mean, that's why you can't eat polar bear liver. I mean, it has so much vitamin A, it'll make you sick. Mm. You know, that's why you can't. And you said vitamin K. Another, you know, it affects clotting and such. Then there are herbs. I mentioned horsetail, that one lady. Depends. Okay. If you're going to use something like horsetail, you'd have to make sure it's grown in good soil without a lot of chemicals used on it. It will take up all the nitrogen from the soil plus any contaminants that are in there, and you could literally be poisoning yourself with bad horsetail. It can be one of the most useful herbs there is. It cannot. There would be an herb like comfrey, which propagates cell proliferation. It'll help heal a wound or heal a broken bone. If you had a tumor, it would make it grow. So, I mean, I don't give blanket advice on anything. And absolutely, blood testing, check with your doctor, major contraindications during pregnancy. I always say, I don't recommend any herbs during pregnancy. Most of the women's magazines and such will say, use raspberry leaf tea to tonify the uterus. There's actually an instance where somebody got, a new mother got a little obsessive and was drinking like 2 gallons of raspberry leaf tea and caused a miscarriage.
0: Wow, that's tragic.
1: Don't drink 2 gallons of anything. Yeah, 2 gallons of water is going to make you very ill. But seriously, yeah, always be careful with your health.
0: All right, Deanna is in Sacramento, California. Hi, Deanna.
2: Hello. I'm hoping you can help me out. I have a hiatal hernia, and apparently quite a few people in my family have this. So is there some way of reversing this? Right. Because if not, I'm going to end up having to have surgery, is what the doctor said.
0: So it sounds more genetic to me. I'm not a physician either, Judson, but your thoughts, is there anything that can ease that for her?
1: Yeah, I mean, ease, certainly. I mean, you're going to look at antispasmodic herbs. You're going to look at herbs that help with pain, comfrey and such that can help help with healing, anti-inflammatory herbs. You know, I herniated an abdominal muscle. I mean, it's one of those ridiculous things you do in the gym where you just like tear open a muscle and ended up just not only tearing it, but, you know, causing it to herniate. Yeah. And compresses and certain herbs will help. Hiatal hernia is a little different. Yeah. I understand that. But I don't know about reversing it, but I'd certainly ease, make things a little more comfortable.
0: Well, let me do this. I have less than a minute. I want to give you the final thoughts. My apologies to everybody who's been waiting to talk with you. We'll have him back. We'll revisit this topic and dive into some of these other issues. But just some final thoughts as we wrap up our conversation.
1: Sure. First of all, don't be afraid of herbal medicine. Don't think it's new age or witchy and woo-hoo, all that. If you read a book by like Maria Treben or Father Naep or one of my books, like the Christian History of Herbal Medicine, you'll find very orthodox Catholic advice with a lot of prayers, but always use common sense. That's one of the biggest things we've gotten away from, is not taking charge of our own health. You know, it's actually up to you to do your own research. We're just so used to, like, go to the doctor, doctor tells you what to do, take a pill, call me the next day. It does not work that way in natural health. You have to be 100% in charge of your own health.
0: Well, thank you so much for being with me. You check out Herbs That Heal, Catholic Home Remedies to Forage and Grow. 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He's a Judson, I should say, Judson, J-U-D-S-O-N. He's also a master herbalist in the Blue Ridge Mountains. I'm out of time for the day. Thanks for hanging out with me. I'll be back tomorrow to give you another look at life you won't find anywhere else. Until then, count on my prayers. Please say at least one for me. I could use it today. We'll talk soon.
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22: I'm Mary Graham with your Catholic Weekend Review on Relevant Radio. The second leg of Pope Leo XIV's visit to Spain began with midday prayer in Barcelona's Cathedral of the Holy Cross and St. Eulalia. Arriving straight from the airport, the Pope was greeted by a jubilant crowd, including bishops, canons, diocesan officials, religious seminarians, cathedral staff, volunteers, and a large number of young people. In his homily, the Pope invited the faithful to meditate on two things, the bride and the body. In the face of diversity, the Pope encouraged the faithful to prioritize unity. He said, "We are strong because we are united, and we are united because we are animated by the Holy Spirit." President Donald Trump issued a presidential message on Thursday as U.S. Catholic bishops gathered in Orlando to consecrate the United States to the Sacred Heart of Jesus. The statement said, "He and First Lady Melania were joining the bishops in prayer as they consecrate the United States of America to the Sacred Heart of Jesus on the occasion of our 250th year of American independence," noting, "It is a powerful moment in our national story and a poignant reminder that America has always been guided by the loving hand of God." The message recounted early American Catholic history, noting that just years after the ending of the Revolutionary War, Bishop John Carroll, the first Catholic bishop in the United States and cousin of Catholic founding Father Charles Carroll, consecrated our young republic to Mary, the Mother of God. Texas has all but outlawed abortion, but at their state convention this week, Republicans are pushing to expand protection for the unborn.
23: We are all in about every life matters, especially the unborn children.
22: Party President Abraham George says that members were polled at the start of the conference and the push to protect life was seen as a priority. Some in the GOP want to define life as beginning at conception, which could affect the destruction of frozen embryos. Keeping you connected with the church and the world 24 hours a day. I'm Mary Graham for listener-supported Relevant Radio.
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28: Hey, all right, here we go. Welcome to today's show. I'm super excited about today's show. I have a very special guest, Father Peter Arminio, going to join me today. Perhaps you've heard him on The Inner Life with Deacon Patrick Conley. He's got a unique perspective on the struggles of ordinary life that I've always just really appreciated. And today we're going to talk to him about his book, The Highlights of the Catholic Faith, and especially the chapter that focuses on marriage and spousal love. I think you'll learn a few new things and come away with a new perspective on your marriage. So I think you're really going to enjoy today's show. Before we get to that, of course, please be reminded that the content of today's show is solely for educational purposes, not a replacement for mental health diagnosis or treatment. Calling into this show does not establish a therapist-patient relationship with me. But our show is, of course, under the protection of our Blessed Mother, Undoer of Knots, and we always begin with a prayer to her. Please join me in the name of the Father, and of the Son, and of the Holy Spirit. Blessed Mother, take into your hands the knots that affect married couples, and with your long fingers of love and grace, undo these knots for the glory of God. Visit married couples with your grace, renew their sacramental covenant, increase God's love in them, and strengthen their bond of peace, so that with their children, they may always rejoice in the gift of your blessing. Amen. All right, Father Peter and I will be very happy to take your calls today. He has decades of work with married couples and has some well-honed insights into what it takes to do marriage well, right, and to use marriage as our vehicle for sanctity. So don't take my word for it. Give us a call and try to stump him. That's what I'd do if I were you. 888-914-9149. That's our Catholic Order of Foresters call line, 888-914-9149. Or, of course, you can email me at doug@relevantradio.com. So I am very pleased to introduce to you Father Peter Armenio. He was ordained a priest, the prelature of Opus Dei in 1980. It just happened to be the same year I was married. Received a doctorate in philosophy from the Pontifical University of the Holy Cross in 96. He has served as the chaplain of the Lexington Institute, the Willows Academy, Northridge Preparatory High School, and the Archdiocese of Chicago, and has worked in campus ministry for the past 30 years. Father Peter served as president of the San Jose Maria Institute from 2006 to 2012, and he's currently the president of the Midwest Theological Forum. He also preaches recollections and gives spiritual direction in Chicago. Father Peter, it is great to have you on the show.
3: Doug, it's great. It's an honor to be with you, and I'm very excited. May the Holy Spirit speak to us.
28: Exactly. And I was thinking, I think I first met you 38 years ago, if my math is right.
3: Oh, my gosh, you're making me feel old.
28: me too, my friend, me too. A lot has happened in those almost four decades.
3: But I remember going to your home. I always enjoyed it.
28: Yeah.
3: I know the only perfect marriage is the Holy Family, but I just enjoyed your family, the joy, your relationship with Shirley.
28: Yeah.
3: It's such a treat for me. And I remember as if it were yesterday.
28: Yeah. And that was like the turn of the century. It was like 98, 99, 2000, something like that.
3: That was a long time ago, turn of the century. Exactly. But it was.
28: Well, and as I recall, my son Pete.
3: Yes.
28: Tackled you in the living room, knocked you right off your feet, I think, when you walked in the door.
3: He did that there, and then he did it again when I think Amanda, your daughter, graduated eighth grade, and I'm just chatting with you and your wife Shirley, and all of a sudden I'm on the pavement. Yes,
28: <That's>
3: he was
28: Pete,
3: good at that.
28: He was pretty well. He went on to be a Marine, so
3: it makes sense.
28: It all fits.
3: Yeah.
28: Well, listen, I'm really excited to have you on the show, and I want to talk about one or two chapters in your book, your catechism book, Highlights of the Catholic Faith. And so let's start on the marriage and family chapter, because that's the focus of this show is both of those ingredients. But I obviously, now that I'm a marriage therapist, I've read dozens of books on marriage. I think the approach you take in this chapter is kind of unique. I think you start off by looking at the Ten Commandments, and specifically the fourth commandment, honor your father and mother. So talk to us about that. Why did you start with the fourth commandment?
3: Well, because, yes, it's a natural law, an ideal world, that you honor your mom and dad, you obey them. But in reality, and there's a silver lining to that, mom and dad need to earn that obedience, that respect, that love by essentially witnessing Christ by, first of all, loving each other as two spouses, aiming for that heart of Christ, that self-giving of Jesus Christ, which is a marvelous witness. I don't have too many original ideas. I heard that from a married woman. She said it's not the only thing, but one of the greatest instructions for your children is the bond of love between you and your husband, yeah. You know? Yeah. And so basically I think I drew that idea from that conversation. But Doug, you have to refresh my memory because it's 400. I don't want to discourage people, but it's about the catechism. It's about 450 pages, but it's an easy read.
0: Yeah.
3: And those are the two last chapters. But I think that's why I put it first, because you know the end of marriage is children. And God blesses that couple with children.
0: Yeah.
3: And that relationship always stems from their marital relationship.
0: Yeah, exactly. When I think that whole, you said parents need to earn that respect. And I think, you know, a lot of times parents don't get that idea, right? It's kind of like, well, no, I'm the parent and because I said so, right? You know, right. And but I think that the example of matrimonial love between mom and dad is such an important thing. And I think, you know, I guess my own experience has generally been, The better I treat my wife, the better my children treat their mother. You know, if they see that dad takes good care of mom, well, I probably should do the same thing, you know?
3: Absolutely. And then, you know, then you could go into even a little deeper theology that I say this to women, and I said, before you slap me or walk out of the room, I say that the man, the father, the husband is the head of the family, and which means head of the wife as well. And, you know, that's kind of a rough thing to say. It's not very politically correct. But I said, listen, let's look at what that really means. What does Jesus say about authority? He says it's not the same as the authority over the Gentiles. It's not like being a CEO or a mayor or a governor.
0: Yeah.
3: It's the authority of the one who serves the most.
0: Yeah.
3: And he says, the greatest among you will serve. And then a lot of times, they get pretty good results. You know, the woman says, what's there not to like? But is that reality? I said, it should be reality. But we could get close to that reality. And so when the children see that the husband, their dad, no one's perfect. You know, there's only one St. Joseph and Our Lady.
0: A pretty high bar. It's a pretty high bar.
3: Yeah, as a matter of fact, it's so high it's impossible. Yeah. But anyway, we could aim towards it. And they see the respect the husband has for the wife and the way he serves and the way he apologizes and the way he taps into her love language. That speaks marvels about God's love for us.
0: Yeah.
3: And then the reciprocity that she offers the father is also a beautiful witness. And I mean, it's the DNA is inscribed on that couple. Nothing's magic.
0: Yeah.
3: And what's inscribed? Well, to love each other as Christ loves.
0: Yeah.
3: Another impossible bar.
0: Yeah.
3: But
0: yeah,
3: those bars are revealed to us so that we could aim at it, so we could shoot for it. And so that's, but it's not magic.
0: No. Yeah, it takes a lot of hard work. And we're constantly going against the grain, you know, because we
3: constantly going against the grain. I could give an anecdote. I mean, this pastoral hobby I had, and you were aware of it, was I was chaplain for the Chicago Bears. Maybe, we were blessed with the cross, especially when I was the chaplain. But, you know, the Lord threw me a bone in 2006. We were in the Super Bowl.
0: Yeah.
3: But I remember seeing an all-pro player, and this, I want to talk about marriage. I want to give an analogy.
0: Yeah.
3: This all-pro player, you know, he was acquired from the Dolphins, and, you know, I would go to the practice and give some spiritual direction to these guys. Anyway, I didn't know this young man, but I really wanted to see an all-pro linebacker practice.
0: Yeah.
3: He was a big disappointment. He missed all the tackles.
0: Oh, wow.
3: He had a pot belly.
0: Yeah.
3: He lost. He came in last in the wind sprints.
0: Oh, my.
3: And that's why I said, did they
21: Do they what know happened? What they're getting into? What happened here? I mean, that's not my idea of all pro. He's the worst defensive player on the defense.
0: Yeah.
21: And he looks at me, and he kind of read my mind. He said, listen, I played pretty badly in these scrimmages, he told me.
0: Mm.
21: He said, and I'm going to let me explain to you why. You know, he had a little bit of an ego, or maybe. And he said, I didn't work out. I got this good contract.
0: Yeah, right.
21: And I didn't practice during the off season.
0: Yeah.
21: He said, do me a favor. Watch me in a month. Mm. I need a month to get back into shape.
0: Yeah.
21: And you'll have fun watching me.
0: Mm.
21: And I did.
0: Yeah.
21: the guy was a freak of nature.
0: Yeah. Yeah. Well, yeah.
21: He didn't work out.
0: Yeah.
21: I mean, he admitted it. He let himself go because his contract, he was not going to get cut. And he knew he had the ability and he had to work at it. So basically what I'm saying is that, yes, we got that beautiful sacrament of matrimony, but you got to work at it.
0: Yeah, exactly. And that's right. And frankly, that's the purpose of this show, right, is to help people understand how to do that work, right? And
21: yes,
0: you don't get married and then retire, right? And you hear that a lot. Yeah, I mean, during the courtship period, man, the guy was just perfect, man. He was bringing gifts and flattery and, you know, nice dinners, and he was just a great... And then he get married, and all of a sudden, the guy's on the sofa, you know, all night long playing video games. And it's like...
21: of course.
0: That's not going to work out too well.
21: No, and I think, you know, I say this facetiously, but, you know, the romance and the courtship is a little bit of a holy trick. In a sense, it gets you married, gets you started. But then after the I do, reality rushes in like a tidal wave.
0: Yeah.
21: And I remember I've done a good number of marriages now. This elderly couple came in. Maybe they wanted to just encourage me because I was saying, listen, you know, there seems like a little bit of disparity between, you know, what St. Paul says, that this is a perfect reflection of Christ's love for his church.
0: Yeah.
21: And you know, that's what the sacrament does. But the reality is there's so many broken marriages. And so I said that in the homily, and I said you have to work on it and all that. So this couple comes in, and they're married about almost 40 years.
0: Mm-hmm.
21: And they encouraged me, said, listen, you know, we're both incompatible. You know, he's a quiet Midwesterner, and I'm a out-of-control woman from Long Island. She did all the talking. And she said to... Listen, tell the younger people, they're married. Oh, we have a great marriage. But truth be told, she said, she did all the talking. Truth be told, we work on it.
0: Yeah.
21: So we work on this thing. Yeah. We go to Mass together during the week. We go to confession. And that affords us an opportunity to confess our own sins and not our spouse's sins.
0: Yeah,
21: right. And we say the rosary together. And we work on the virtues that Jesus has taught us. And it's based on self-giving.
0: Yeah.
21: It's just say that to the young people. So virtually every marriage, you know, I'm trying to be an obedient man, and I try to tell that story because I think it speaks volumes. It's all about, and they say this self-giving, that is hard, but it's the most fulfilling. Other than married, that's what I've learned a lot from married people.
0: Yeah.
21: And so, but the sacraments are key for the whole thing.
0: Well, yeah, exactly. And I've got this day-long workshop that I do for married couples that I call Marriage Tune-Up. And I go through what I consider to be the three pillars of a good marriage, which is the ability to handle conflict.
21: Yes.
0: Investing in your marriage, working at it every single day, and then the virtue of forgiveness, because you got a lot to forgive because you're married to somebody with defects, and you're going to get to practice forgiveness every day. So I spend 6 hours covering all that, and I get through all that. I give them the skills, the tools, the techniques, the works. I get all this stuff. And I say, now you can take everything I just taught you, set it off to the side. I'll tell you another way to ensure that your marriage is going to be a good one. You're like, oh, yeah, what's that? And I say, live your faith every day. Go to Mass every day if you can. Go to confession regularly. Embrace the sacrament. Live a sacramental life. Live the life that the Catholic Church has laid out for you. And people who pray regularly together, family rosary, spend some time in mental prayer, go to daily Mass, go to regular confession. These people divorce at about a 4% rate. So it's just live our faith on a daily basis.
21: I was going to say 4% is low, but what I was going to say is it doesn't mean I've seen every marriage.
0: Yeah.
21: I said, I tell these people, I say what you say, you know, you both have to be disciples of Christ.
3: You know, then I have, if one is not, I'm a little bit apprehensive.
28: Yeah.
3: Because you've got to follow Jesus in this whole thing. He has to be the center. The future blessed Fulton Sheen will say that it takes three to get married. And so he has to be the center. I've not yet to see a dysfunctional marriage when they're living that way.
28: Yeah.
3: I'm sure the 4% is valid, but I've not seen that. I'm not perfect. There's bumps in the road, and they're working on it, and they may even need counseling and all that. But those marriages keep getting better because it's based on the grace of Christ and the sacrifice.

0: culture is always militating against marriage.
1: Oh, my goodness.
0: But,
1: yeah.
0: But with the grace of God, you know, there's no obstacle, you know?
1: I made a comment over the weekend that some of my kids almost revolted against me on. But I said, listen, if I ever go back to being a therapist, which I don't do any therapy now because of the radio show. But if I ever go back to doing that, I think I would have a rule in place that says, I will not see you as a couple until you both go to confession, period. I'm just not messing with it. Because if you're not in a state of grace, there's not much I can do to help you. So let's get you in a state of grace. Now, Dad, you can't make people go to confession. I'm like, no, I can't. I can't do that, but I can decide who I want to see. No, I don't. Because I've just found so many of the couples I've worked with that if they go to confession, like their marriage gets better immediately. Because they're back in a state of grace, you know, and it's just...
0: You couldn't be more correct. And I see what you're saying that's very interesting. There's a lot of wisdom there, Doug, because I think what you're saying here is not a question, I don't feel like it or I'm lazy. Yeah. I just know this ain't gonna... I can give you all the marvelous advice in the world, but if you're not getting the strength from Jesus Christ in your sacramental life and in your prayer life, I don't think this advice is going to take hold.
1: Yeah,
0: I think that's what you're saying. I agree with you.
1: Yeah, it's like your ears are blocked. And you're not going to hear me. Just, you know, and I listeners, a lot of the stuff I've learned from you over the years. There's only two kingdoms, right? The kingdom of God and the kingdom of Satan. And if you're not in the kingdom of God, where you at? In the kingdom of Satan?
0: Doesn't bode well, though.
1: No, it doesn't bode well. And what is he? He's the father of lies, right?
0: So he is. And agitation, and lack of peace, you know.
1: All that bad stuff. So let's move out of his place. Let's move back in with God. And then we're going to be able to fix what's broken in your marriage because, you know, you got the grace that's operative there.
0: Absolutely. There's nothing impossible with God, and he can overcome all that. You're right. You got to play by the rules.
1: Yeah, I think so. Hey, you're listening to Marriage Unhindered. I'm your host, Doug Hinder, licensed marriage and family therapist, having a wonderful conversation with Father Peter Arminio about marriage and family life. And if you're struggling with something in your marriage, you would like a priest's perspective on that. And a therapist perspective, and this is a two-for-one deal, right? You get the therapist and the priest. How often you get that, which is a pretty good deal. So give us a call, 888-914-9149. Love to talk to you about whatever's going on in your marriage, your kids' marriage, your cousin's, your neighbor's marriage, whatever's going on. You got a problem, you're struggling with something, give us a call. Let's see if we can help you figure it out. Don't go away. We'll be right back.
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5: Hey, welcome back. We're having a wonderful conversation today with Father Peter Arminio, and Father Peter got a million things going on. Your campus ministry, are you at University of Chicago? Remember that right? University of Chicago?
6: Yes.
5: Yeah, and so you're working with a lot of young single folks in spiritual direction there. And
6: some get married.
5: And some get married. That's a good idea. I love it. Well, I want to talk about the domestic church and what that's all about. But we've got a caller, so why don't we see what we can do here. Let's go down to Miami to Josephina. Hello, Josephina. Thanks for calling into the show.
7: Hi, yes. Good evening, everybody. I just wanted to share something, a little story with all our listeners and just also say thank you because I really enjoy listening to this show.
5: Thank you.
7: So just to share something that recently happened to me was just recently, a few weeks ago, my husband and I got into a little disagreement because of a situation that happened to me. And of course, things got heated. And I, started screaming and yelling and all that stuff. And then I realized after the whole thing happened, the importance of calming down. And so I went to adoration, spent some time with Christ in adoration, and asked my priest if I can do a confession. And so I just wanted to share with our listeners of the importance of, taking advantage of the sacraments and how important confession is and how healing it is. It made me realize, obviously, where I was wrong and what I could have done differently. That after that confession, I came home, I sat down with my husband, apologized, and we had a very good conversation. And it's really helpful. I just wanted to share that, spending time with Christ and going to confession truly is a healing, a resource of healing that would help in any with anything.
5: I love it.
7: And in our marriage.
5: Yeah, Josephina. Yeah, thanks for sharing that. Yeah, thanks for sharing that story. I love that. Yeah, Father Peter, comments, thoughts?
6: No, my comment is that she has just proved our point.
5: Yeah.
6: We were emphasizing confession, and she had a little bit of a rift with her husband, nothing to get to panic about. She goes to confession, admits that, she was at fault in part anyway.
5: Yeah.
6: And the whole thing got healed.
5: Yeah.
6: Just like that. And so thank you, Josephine, because you're proving the point that this sacrament is the way to keep growing in your marriage.
5: Yeah, God bless you. Thanks for calling in, Josephine.
6: God bless you. Right, yeah.
5: And I'll tell you what, I mean, times if Shirley and I aren't getting along, getting on each other's nerves, if we go over to an adoration chapel, it doesn't take more than about 5 minutes for me to be like, all right, I'm an idiot. I got to apologize. You know what I mean? It's not
6: exactly. No, that happens all the time. We do that.
5: Yeah, you get in our Lord's presence, and all of a sudden it's like, what? Why am I so upset about this? Right? And it puts it in perspective for you. And it's just
6: puts it in perspective, yes. And plus you got the source of love, self-giving love.
5: Yeah.
6: So that's bound to happen.
5: I think if people spent more time in the Adoration Chapel, more of us therapists would be out of work because you just wouldn't need it. Between adoration and confession, You probably aren't going to need a lot of marriage therapists. That's my thought. But anyway, that's...
6: Well, it's kind of interesting because I think I mean, it's the Holy Spirit. Don't get me wrong, but it's a therapeutic culture. There's a reason for it because there's a lot of hurting kids, hurting people.
5: Yeah.
6: But you're right. When they go to confession, well, I don't know, they're saving, you know, some big bucks, at least relatively speaking.
5: Yeah,
6: they're forgiven by God, and they're fulfilled. They're not to lack. So hence, you got these big lines of kids. Kids are between 18 and 45, lining up there.
5: Yeah.
6: And I'm busy with confessions a lot, too, with these college students.
5: I love that. My son Joe, right, down in Nashville.
6: I do know Joe, yes.
5: You know him well. And so he's got the 12-10 mass down there most mornings. They're close to Vanderbilt University. And so he hears confessions from 11 till 12. And he said, and every day. And then when he's got to go say mass, he looks out the door and there's still like 20 people in line. And he's like, all right, boys, girls, I'll be back after mass. Don't go away.
6: There you go. Of course.
5: And he's back in there for another half hour. Yeah. So
6: that's amazing.
5: And they're all young people, right? And they just all so.
6: Exactly.
5: The gift of the confessional is just the best thing going. So.
6: Oh, it is. It is. It is. It is.
5: All right, so, okay, let's talk about the domestic church. What is that concept of the domestic church? And St. JP2, right, kind of brought that idea forward. I don't know if he invented it, but he talked a lot about it.
6: No, he did not. He did not invent it. That was what the family was called in those first centuries of the church's history.
5: Oh, okay.
6: We have to remember that practicing your faith was a capital offense, and capital offense was a... The punishment was not a lethal injection. It was you're tortured to death, all those bad things.
5: Yeah, yeah.
6: And so the faith, the parish, there was no parish. There's diocese, but there was no parish because you're not allowed to have any physical manifestation of Christianity. The church, the temples were the catacombs or big houses. So another, St. Paul, inspired by the Holy Spirit, came up with that phrase, the domestic church, because that was the normal way of transmitting the Christian faith through the family. And it's called domestic church because it was a reflection of Christ's love for his whole church, the whole mystical body, and the unit of that love was the husband and wife, who are, through the sacrament of matrimony, are kind of reflecting, albeit imperfectly, that heart of Jesus Christ. So that's what's behind that. That was basically the unit of the church in those first centuries, the family.
5: Interesting. Okay, there you go. Right, all right, all right. And so, but Mass would be held in people's homes?
6: Yes, yes, and in secret.
5: Yeah.
6: And a lot of times you got caught, there was moles.
5: Of course.
6: Popes got caught, all sorts of people got caught, and you'd be killed. But usually it kind of worked that you, and then the RCIA, now it's called OCIA, began then. It was in those people's houses too. And, elders would teach what they would call the Didache, which was called instruction in Greek. And the catechism was the Apostles' Creed. And so they would teach the faith. It would take a while to become a Christian because you had to know what you're getting into because good chance you can be arrested.
5: Yeah.
6: And, and
5: or
6: you
5: worse.
6: Know, family strife, all worse, all that, all the above. And so the church had to come up with another version, not another version of baptism, but a different aspect of baptism, which was called baptism of blood, because you were a catechumen and you got killed before you actually got baptized.
5: So the church
6: came up with that component of baptism or what's connected with baptism.
5: So I came across a statistic the other day, and I'm not going to get this exactly right, and maybe you have the exact number, but
6: I don't.
5: I think what I read was that 60 out of the first 64 popes were martyred.
6: I would say that's probably true. I would say it was 300 years of popes that were martyred. Not every single one, but a lot were.
5: Right. I mean, not... Like, can you imagine
6: I would say most were. Okay. I mean, because they would try to cut off the top branch.
5: Yeah, cut off the head and the body will die. Can you imagine that? They somebody taps you on the shoulder and says, "Hey, Father Peter, we want to make you the Pope." And you know what? You'll probably be like dead in 6 months. And it's going to be a really bad death. What do you, you want the job? It's like, well, I don't know about that.
6: There was no respect for your office, even though they dressed up for the part a little bit. They found Peter's tomb because there was royal vestments on him. There's strands of purple. But, you know, he was tortured and crucified upside down, and that's why they have the obelisk in the middle of St. Peter's Square, because that was the last thing he saw.
5: Yeah.
6: And on top of that obelisk is a piece of the true cross. So anyway, but most of the popes, I think, got martyred.
5: Yeah. You know? In those early first, you're right, 300 years.
6: You didn't want to be Pope out of ego, that's for sure.
5: Or for the money. You're not doing it for the money either. Goodness.
6: I'll be quick. There was a young man from Nashville, so he's supposed to give my regards to your son Joe. But I was in the catacombs. We have a Rome experience. Joe was on that. And there's a kind of like an atrium, a little courtyard, small courtyard within the catacombs of St. Callistus, south of Rome. And there's about seven popes with Greek names. They're all martyrs in there.
5: Yeah.
6: It's kind of, so it's very interesting. So anyway, that's the domestic church,
5: Good.
6: Let's go back to that.
5: Yeah. I think so. Right. And I think one of the lessons, out of the 60s, 70s, 80s was, we can count on the schools to teach the faith to our children. We don't need to do it in the home. And then things got a little crazy coming out of Vatican II, and a lot of my generation, your generation, right, lost the faith.
6: I lived it.
5: Yeah, I was there too. And so they lost the faith. And I think now we're wise enough saying, it really is the job of the parents to pass on the faith, and we got to step up our game.
6: Yes, yes, yes. And Vatican II, even before Vatican II, obviously, that the purpose of marriage is children, if God blesses you with that, and then the education of that.
5: Yeah.
6: So that message, that purpose of marriage has to really be developed if we're going to spread the space, and it is being spread.
5: I think the pendulum is swinging, right? I think the divorce rate is coming down a little bit, right?
6: Definitely.
5: Mm-hmm. But we still have this notion in our culture that if I'm not happy, I can go get rid of what's making me unhappy and go find something that'll make me happy. And if what's making me unhappy is my wife, well, I can just go get a different one and find one that'll make me happy.
6: Whatever's easier, whatever's more comfortable.
5: Yeah.
6: And they're oblivious to that naked dead man on the cross who happens to be our God and Savior.
5: Yeah.
6: That is a part of our discipleship and a marriage.
5: Yeah.
6: We have to bear a cross in marriage. Go ahead.
5: Yeah, no, right, exactly. And every marriage has its suffering, of course, because it's as my wife says, you have two imperfect people trying to love perfectly. And you're going to get it wrong a lot, And
6: I got to steal that one.
5: You can have that one. Credit Shirley with that one. But of course I will. But it's, my experience as a therapist is really 9 times out of 10, or maybe 99 times out of 100, when one spouse hurts the other, it's not intentional. You don't wake up in the morning thinking, how can I hurt my wife today? Well, I'll do that before breakfast. But we're selfish and self-focused, and we don't pay attention, and we get it wrong, and we're cranky, So that's why forgiveness is so.
6: And the other reason is one's a man and one's a woman.
5: There's a few differences there, right?
6: Exactly.
5: So interesting, John Bergsma at Steubenville. He's got.
6: Oh, I know him. He's a great man.
5: Oh my goodness! Yeah, he's got a wonder. He's got a couple wonderful books on marriage. But he talks about, after Adam and Eve eat the apple, and God's handing out the punishments. Right? Eve gets two. Yes. Right? Increased pain of childbirth. Mm-hmm. And in our scriptures translates it as your desire will be for your husband, but he will lord it over you or whatever. And so he said the original Greek word that we translate as your desire actually means desire to control. So you're going to desire to be in charge, but he ain't going to let you. So right from the start now, we're set up to have this conflict between who's in charge around here, right? Who's making the decisions? And so every marriage that exists, you're going to have that conflict because we inherited it from Adam and Eve. And
6: yes, it's even stated, yes, in Genesis, sure.
5: Yeah. So you got to figure it out, right? Well, you can, you know, I'll handle this, you handle that. And every marriage needs some negotiation and some compromise as you figure out how are we going to live together peacefully, right? So.
6: Of course, of course, of course. But you have the grace to live what St. Paul says, I have to be all things to all people.
5: Yeah.
6: And so I got to, you know, be that other person. I got to empathize. I got to put myself in the shoes. And again, that takes the grace of God. And as you said, confession and the Holy Eucharist. Yeah. I mean, it's a beautiful calling, but, you know, you'd be in for a rude awakening if you think it's a cakewalk. That I do know. I feel I've been virtually married 1,500 times. It's not a cakewalk.
5: No. And I think, I mean, I've said for a long time, I think the two most damaging things in our culture against marriage is pornography, especially for the men, for all the obvious reasons. But fairy tales, you know, the Walt Disney fairy tales for the women, because it's this happily ever after thing, right? So,
6: exactly.
5: You know, the forces of evil conspire to keep us apart. We overcome evil. We get married. Right off into the sunset and live happily ever after. And the reality is just the opposite. You know, the easy time is the courtship time, and the hard work begins when you come home from the honeymoon.
6: And what happens at times, it's part of my being married virtually 1,500 times. Listen, we have it right. And, you know, our parents have their issues, but we're not. This is going to be much different because that courtship is smooth sailing.
5: Yeah, right.
6: And I say, listen, just trust me.
5: Yeah.
6: It's not. Just trust me, okay? Yeah. And I said, after the I do, you'll tell me I told you so, okay?
5: Yeah.
6: Enjoy that courtship. But even now, with the younger generation, because the sensitivities are pretty heightened, not smooth sailing the way it used to be.
5: No.
6: That's a different topic.
5: My mother tells a story that her father, who had 10 children, used to say, before you're married to him, you love him so much, you just like to eat him up. And after you're married to him for a while, you wish you had. So, there you go. All right. You're listening to Marriage Unhindered. I'm your host, Doug Hinder, licensed marriage and family therapist, having a great conversation with Father Peter Arminio about marriage and family. Out of his catechism book that he wrote, Highlights of the Catholic Faith, which I certainly recommend for everybody. It's easy to read. You don't have to have a PhD in theology. He wrote it for the average layman, and I can understand it. So if I can understand it, I promise you, you will be able to too. We would love to have a conversation with you about what's going on in your marriage, in your home life. You've got questions about raising children. You've got questions about navigating life with your spouse. Give us a call. You've got this rare opportunity. You got a priest and a therapist here. It's not the trifecta, the bifecta, whatever that is. We got two people out there. So love to talk to you. 888-914-9149. I'm going to take a quick break. We'll be right back. Please do not go away.
8: The only thing that doctors have to report are abortion pill cases, deaths. They don't have to report injuries. And so we don't even know how many women are being injured every year by these very, very strong chemical drugs.
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10: Hello, this is Bishop Terry LaValle of the Diocese of Ogdensburg. Let us pray. Remember, O most gracious Virgin Mary, that never was it known that anyone who fled to your protection, implored your help, or sought your intercession was left unaided. Inspired with this confidence, I fly unto you, O Virgin of Virgins, our Mother. To you do we come, before you we stand, sinful and sorrowful. O Mother of the Word incarnate, despise not our petitions, but in your mercy, hear and answer them. Through Christ our Lord. Amen.
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5: 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By the way, let me just say, I'm going to have Mark on the show tomorrow, and we're going to learn a lot more about his life, which really is fascinating, his conversion from the Jewish faith to the Roman Catholic faith. They adopted three kids. It's a fascinating story. You're going to love that. And also, please don't forget, Life is Worth Living with the venerable Archbishop Fulton J. Sheen, which we now have on every day at 1 p.m. Central Time, right? 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Having a great conversation with Father Peter Armenio, talking about all things marriage and family related. Love to talk to you about whatever's on your mind. 888-914-9149. So, Father Peter, we've got actually a couple of callers. Let's take some calls. Let's go out to Phoenix to Dee Dee. Hello, Dee Dee.
14: Hello, Doug. My question is for Father Armenio.
5: Yeah, yeah.
14: Father, my question is going to sound a little bizarre,
5: but it's true.
14: Okay. I've been married twice. Both husbands are deceased, and I had nothing to do with it.
5: Good.
15: I was wondering.
14: Both deceased. And my question is, what is the Catholic position on marrying for the third time, and it would be a sacramental covenant?
15: The church's position is okay to do it. It could be five times as long as the husband is deceased or the wife is deceased. Yeah. I mean, till death do you part. And once there's death, you parted. So, yes, you can marry again.
5: Dee Dee, is there somebody special in your life that where marriage is a possibility?
14: Yes, Father. That's why I'm asking the question.
15: Yeah. Okay. Yeah, sure.
5: All right. So let me throw this out there, Dee Dee, real quick, that on my personal website, happymarriageforlife.com, I've got a marriage discernment workshop for couples thinking about getting engaged. You may want to check that out. So there you go. All right.
14: Thank you very much, Father.
15: Thank you, Dee Dee.
5: All right. All right. So let's go down to Fort Worth to Walter. Hi, Walter.
16: Hi, Doug. Hey, I really enjoy your show.
5: Thank you.
16: I just have a comment and an observation to make. Our society is so disposable that people just throw everything away. If your TV breaks or your VCR breaks, you just throw it away and go buy a new one. Well, in my opinion, that's bled over into people's marriages and relationships. And, with inanimate objects, there's no collateral damage. But with relationships and friendships, there's collateral damage. There's children and there's in-laws and friends and family that all get hurt by that. And so it's, I try to, if something breaks, I'll try and fix it before I throw it away.
5: Yeah.
16: But unfortunately, not everybody thinks that way because of our society. Everything is so disposable. Yeah. We just figure, you know what? Get rid of it and start over again.
5: Father Peter?
15: I agree 100%. I think we're, spiritually speaking, even theologically speaking, something that is very essential in the gospel is missing. And I'm not going to judge anybody, but maybe it's not being taught enough, maybe it's not being emphasized, that encounter with Christ, that commitment with Christ through the cross. And the cross is not, you know, something agonizing or something that is, you know, out of this world. It's the day in and day out grind. It's the defects we have, the defects of others. But if these sacrifices are embraced and accompanied by prayer, it works to our advantage. But if we are in such a comfort-driven culture, you know, I want some food. I want to listen to the song of my choice, which was not the case. Not that we were better when we were younger. But that was, I'd have to listen to, you know, 45 minutes to an hour on my radio to get a song I liked.
5: It's true.
15: Now I just yell to Siri and get what I want immediately, right, you know? Yeah. And the only, you know, I wish it, instead of it was done in 3 seconds, I wish it was done in a half a second. If, you know, I want pizza, I just go online. If I'm hot, I turn on the air conditioner. I mean, everything is automatic. A light goes on without me turning it on. And even a lot of sinful things like pornography and all that, everything's at my disposal. But at the same time, depression is such a, Doug, you would know this better than I, but depression is such a big problem because there is a lack of self-giving and there's so much godlessness. And so, yeah, of course, you know, I want my marriage to be a romance. I want to be 25 years old, and I want my wife to be 25 years old. And if there's a little bit of interference there, well, she gets dumped or I get dumped, and we'll try somebody else.
5: Yeah.
15: As someone told me on a plane, you know, I'm not going to go into all the details, but, you know, he was criticizing the church, and then I told him, you know, well, how's your moral life going? And and he didn't expect that. I asked him permission. I said, listen, I got to go at this a different way. And he said, well, you think am I expected to be miserable with my present wife, my ex-wife? And I would say, yes, but resolve it. Don't be miserable. Bear your cross. Repent. Improve that marriage.
5: Yeah.
15: But I, that's the attitude. So he's now with a younger woman.
5: Yeah, of course.
15: I mean, I'll never, and that's what's going on.
5: Yeah.
15: And they're all doing it. I mean, all, not literally.
5: Well, one of the things that makes me so very proud to be Catholic is we're the only Christian church that hasn't knuckled under on this.
15: We have not.
5: Marriage is a lifetime commitment till death do us part.
15: Yes.
5: And the Protestant churches allow divorce and remarriage. And we don't. And
15: even the Orthodox Church does.
5: Yeah, yeah. And it's
15: they massage it a little bit by saying that, you know, the real marriage is your first one, but you're allowed to have a second one.
5: Oh, there you go.
15: So it's kind of nice. Isn't it?
5: Yeah. Oh, wow. Yeah, and we haven't knuckled under on that. We're like, no.
15: No, and what's really interesting is the modern popes have been emphasizing family and marriage.
5: Yeah, they have for sure.
15: Especially since Paul the VI to the present moment.
5: Yeah. Well, and you know, here's the deal, right? I mean, if divorce is off the table, if I can't get out of this thing, then I have two choices: stay miserable or fix it. I mean, that's all I got.
15: Yes,
5: so why don't I go find a therapist who can help me fix this thing so I can be happy again, right? And but if divorce is an option, well, then I've got a third one, which seems a whole lot easier. Like, I just get rid of the problem and go find somebody else. And
15: exactly.
5: The problem with that is the divorce rate for second marriages is about 66%.
15: Wow.
5: And for third marriages, it's about 75%. So
15: unbelievable.
5: Practice does not make, it doesn't improve the odds. It's worse.
15: No. And, you know, just in case marriage is tough, you cohabitate. You know?
5: Yeah, so right.
15: Now you're really not committed.
5: No.
15: There's a lot of that stuff going on, too.
5: Yeah, and the divorce rate for couples who live together before they get married is a lot higher, is even higher. So
15: that's amazing.
5: It's not the deal. It's not the solution, to be sure. Hey, let's go out to Ohio to Angel, see if we can help Angel at all. Hello, Angel.
15: Hey, Angel, how you doing?
17: Hey, Dave. It's a little rough right now. I talked the other day about my fiance who has his wounds from childhood, being an orphan and all that. Well, I neglected to tell you, you were so right on the money. He is a general. He is injured right now. He's been deployed. Mm-hmm. He's injured very badly to the point where we don't know what's going to happen next.
5: Okay.
17: And he has been pulling away. So,
5: it's all right. Take your time. Take a deep breath. It's all right.
17: How can I talk to you without these emotions coming forward? I don't want to feel like I'm losing it with him. And at the same time, the way he's pulling away, it's scaring me. It's,
5: So, Angel, let me ask you this, right? So he's been seriously injured. Is he still overseas or is he back in the States?
17: No, he's still overseas. We're trying to get him out, but he's in an undisclosed area that's so dangerous that it's going to take an armored vehicle to go several hundred miles to get him to a place where he could even consider being taken care of.
5: Oh, wow.
15: You don't know where he is, huh?
17: He's in the Middle East.
5: Yeah.
15: Oh, wow.
5: All right, so tell me, I know you called in the other day. I don't recall the exact nature of the call. You're very upset. Is it because of his injury or because of the nature of the relationship? What's the origin of your emotion right now?
17: It's very bad injury.
5: Yeah.
17: And the way that he's pulling away, it's like, you know, I may not make it, so.
5: Oh, I see. I see. Okay. All right. So he's trying to prepare you for the fact that maybe he doesn't come home. Yeah. All right. So, Father Peter, I think let me kick the ball to you to begin with here.
15: Yeah. My first reaction is yes. I'm going to include you and your husband on my prayer list. And tomorrow I'll be fiance. He'll be on my prayer list. And take, as the Lord says, listen, I sympathize with you, but let's trust the Lord. Let's pray that he recover and you get him back. But if that does not happen, you will have the grace to handle it. And the Lord loves you a ton, but he offers us the cross. I'm just an employee here, so I don't wish that on anybody, but things will work out. That's revealed. That'll be revealed. So take 1 minute at a time, pray a lot, and don't bear a cross that doesn't exist yet. He's not gone. He's injured.
5: Right.
15: Let's just offer that up, the uncertainty, the fear, the anxiety.
5: Mm-hmm.
15: But let's not bear a cross that does not exist. Let's pray for a miracle, and let's pray that he come back.
5: I agree with all that. And the thing I would add is go ahead and be emotional. Go ahead and cry.
15: Of course.
5: Nothing wrong with crying. Let it out. Let go with it, right?
15: That's why God gave us that emotion.
5: Exactly.
15: You got to use it.
5: Yeah, you only get emotional about stuff you care about. You care about this man deeply. Of course, you're going to be emotional because he's hurt, he's injured, he's in a very desperate situation. You love him, and of course,
15: Angel. If you didn't cry, that would be a red flag for me.
5: Correct, exactly.
15: You know,
5: yeah. So, Angel, we're out of time, unfortunately. But I echo everything Father Peter said. I'll pray for you and your fiance as well today, and leave it in God's hands. And but just make sure he knows how much you love him and that you're praying for him and you're doing everything you can do. And don't hesitate to send your guardian angel over there to comfort him while he's struggling to get better.
15: There you go. Okay. There you go. Yeah.
5: Good deal. Angel, God bless you.
15: God bless you.
5: Father Peter, what a great time. What a great conversation.
15: I loved it. It was wonderful.
5: It was terrific. All right.
15: We'll
5: do it again for sure. I still got like another 200 things to talk to you about. So. Final words, 30 seconds, third words of encouragement to our married friends out there.
15: Yes, we have to imitate the Holy Family, and I'm sure eyes or ears are glazing over. I mean, you know, the woman is immaculately conceived, the husband's almost immaculately conceived, the son is nothing less than God. But what I want to leave myself with and everybody else, what the message with the Holy Family is: make Jesus Christ and his teaching the center of your marriage. and it will be a great marriage with bumps in the road.
5: Yeah, God bless. Father Peter, I can't thank you enough
15: thank
5: for being
15: you.
5: On
15: thank
5: the
15: you.
5: Show.
15: Thank you. Great God being bless. With you. God bless thank you. You.
5: And yeah, we always end with a memorare for the couple that's going to need a lot of help tonight. Let's add this memorare here for Angel and her fiancé that he recovers and gets back home. Remember, O most gracious Virgin Mary, that never was it known that anyone who fled to thy protection, implored thy help, or sought thy intercession was left unaided. Inspired with this confidence, we fly to thee, O Virgin of Virgins, our Mother. To thee do we come. Before thee we stand sinful and sorrowful. O Mother of the Word Incarnate, despise not our petitions, but in thy mercy hear and answer us. Amen. All right. Hey, and everybody, please say an extra prayer for Angel and her fiancé today. I'll see you tomorrow.
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21: Central Italy, 257 AD. Under a new Roman governor, the Christians of Terni face arrest and persecution for practicing their faith, and two young newlyweds are arrested for preaching in the streets. Now, what can their local bishop and friend do to save them from certain death? This is the story of Saint Valentine.
22: Open up! There's nowhere to hide, Christians.
23: Daria, there's still time for you to run out the back.
24: Where would I run, Chrysanthus?
23: Eusebius and Valentine will help you.
24: What would happen to you?
23: I'll go to jail, but I'll join you as soon as I can. I will find a way to escape. I promise.
22: Open up, I say!
24: Our vow when we married was to follow our Lord by bringing him to one another and to others. What he chooses to do with our lives is entirely up to him.
23: What if his will is for you to go free?
24: Christ has walked with us every step of the way.
22: I swear on Jupiter's head, we will break down this door. There's nowhere to hide, Christians.
23: I'm blessed that you are by my side, Daria.
24: Like the vows we recited at our wedding, Ubi tu Gaius, ego Gaia.
23: Wherever you go, I am.
25: By order of Governor Placidus, you, Chrysanthus and Daria of Egypt, are both under arrest for disrupting the peace in Terni and undermining our most sacred traditions. Take them away!
26: Ah! Oh! Everyone I've seen has told me my ankle is beyond repair, Bishop Valentine.
23: We'll see. When everyone agrees on something, there's usually reason for skepticism. Who is it? Sorry, Joanna. Yes, who is it?
27: Eusebius!
23: Come in!
27: Good morning, Your Grace.
23: Eusebius, how many times do I have to tell you? Just come in. You don't have to knock.
27: Forgive me.
23: This is Joanna. Joanna, Deacon Eusebius.
26: Deacon... Is that some sort of priest?
23: Well, no, but the deacons do help us. They are our right hands.
27: Bishop Valentine, I have urgent news.
23: Eusebius, could you get that wrap I usually use for ankle sprains?
27: Yes. Of course.
23: Sorry, just a moment, Joanna.
26: Did you say sprain?
23: Yes, I think you'll be fine after a week if you stay off of it. What do you think, Eusebius?
27: Yes. For a sprain, I would agree.
23: I can also give you some ointment if the pain starts to bother you again.
26: I don't believe it!
27: I really need to speak to you, Bishop.
26: How much do you charge?
23: Oh, I don't charge anything.
26: Let me give you something!
23: No. I am a servant of the Church, Joanna. My service is free of charge. Keep it for yourself and your husband.
26: Is this some kind of manipulation to get me to become Christian, Bishop?
23: Oh, how I wish I was that tactful.
26: Well, thanks anyway for your help.
23: Now, what was your urgent news, Eusebius?
27: It's about Chrysanthus and Daria.
23: Do we know why they were arrested?
27: No. I only heard this morning. The soldiers harassed them because there was a crowd in the marketplace, but nothing that would elicit an arrest.
23: If we can talk to our new governor, Placidus, then perhaps we'll get some answers.
27: I believe this is as large a crowd as I have seen in Terni.
23: Yes, Chrysanthus and Daria have quite a following. Excuse me, soldier.
0: Yes?
23: I am Bishop Valentine. I help guide the Christians in Terni. The two preachers you've arrested are in my care.
0: So, you are responsible for all of this. It's crazy. So much commotion for two Egyptians.
23: Do you know what they were apprehended for?
0: Do I really have to spell it out? Look at this crowd.
23: Is there any way I can speak to Governor Placidus?
0: Do you have an audience scheduled?
23: I do not, but considering your circumstances with this crowd, perhaps it's best that I meet with him. As the Christian's pastor, I can direct the crowd elsewhere.
0: If you can do that, I'll take you to Placidus myself. Governor Placidus, Bishop Valentine of Terni, and his assistant, Eusebius.
27: Deacon.
23: Eusebius, please. How are you, Governor Placidus? It's a pleasure to finally meet you and have you as governor in Terni.
1: I'd much rather be in Rome. This is Austerius, a tribune of equestrian rank. He was sent to support me in my governance.
2: I've heard much about you, Bishop Valentine. Many of the people in Terni call you a miracle worker for your abilities in medicine.
1: Miracle is only a stand-in for magic trick.
2: Do you claim miracles, Bishop?
23: No, I do what I can with my skills in medicine and leave the rest to God.
1: I'm assuming you're here, Bishop Valentine, on account of the two Egyptian preachers.
23: Yes, I want to inquire after their arrest and see if there's any way I could persuade you against further action.
1: As I'm sure you know, they caused a disturbance in town. My soldiers warned them to stop their rabble-rousing, and they didn't. So I had both of them arrested.
23: For preaching in the streets?
1: That and incessant railing against our Roman traditions. I'm not amenable to gatherings or preachers of any sort, especially when they speak out against the gods.
23: Daria and Chrysanthus are outstanding individuals and positive forces in the community, especially to those less fortunate. They serve the lame, the sick, the poor. They've opened their homes to those in need.
1: I don't care how they waste their time with useless cripples and beggars on the street, Bishop. They disrupted our peace.
23: Forgive me, what laws did they break in their preaching?
1: It seems to me you're worried about their safety. Don't worry. They'll eventually be free.
23: In that case, why not release them now?
1: One must feel some consequences for one's actions, Bishop. Surely I must hold them for more than a day.
23: Can Eusebius and I visit them?
1: No. I think it's best that they're left alone.
23: As you've aptly deduced, these two are incredibly popular.
1: And?
23: It's only an obvious consideration, Governor.
1: I'm well aware of it. Please, Magnus.
0: Yes, sir.
1: Escort these men out.
27: I don't like that man. The devil must have him on a leash.
23: He certainly leaves me ill at ease. We need to pray that God will intercede on Chrysanthus and Daria's behalf, as well as Placidus.
27: What do you mean, Bishop? He said he will let them go.
23: He's lying.
27: What do you mean? Do you think the governor is torturing them?
23: I need to know for sure. If only we could see them. Think, Eusebius. How can we get into...
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2: Thank you, Placidus.
1: You know, I was warned about Terni by my colleagues in Rome. The deep ties it has to Christianity. To hear about it is one thing, to experience it is another.
2: Placidus, if I may ask, why would you arrest two individuals only to let them go? Wouldn't punishing them physically send a clearer message?
1: Why not both?
2: I don't understand.
1: Imagine, for a moment, this popular couple denouncing Christianity upon their release. How much more effective than making them martyrs?
2: You think you can change their minds?
1: There were many Christians during Decian's reign that gave up their beliefs at the slightest mention of suffering. Clergy, lay people, everyone.
2: But there were also some who willingly died for the faith.
1: A few. But none who were under my care. I have very persuasive ways of changing hearts and minds, Tribunus.
0: Sorry to interrupt, Governor. But Austerius wanted me to let him know when his daughter arrived. She's here.
2: Thank you, Magnus. If you'll excuse me, Governor, my daughter Julia waits for me.
1: You know, I don't envy you to have to care for a blind person.
2: There are many doctors that say they can heal her. Thus far, none of them have kept their promises. But we still hope.
1: There are no such things as miracles, Austerius. The sooner you accept that, the better. It would be better if she were never born.
2: Julia, I'm sorry to keep you waiting, love.
24: Don't worry, Father.
2: I promise I'll be out sooner tomorrow.
24: You don't have to feel bad.
2: No one bothered you or called you names today, did they?
24: No, not today.
2: Good. Are you ready to visit Dr. Ceres again?
24: Do we have to?
2: We should. I know it's late.
24: It's not that. It's that I don't like him or his house. It has a terrible smell.
2: But this could help you heal, Julia.
24: Isn't there anyone else we could see? I really don't want to go see doctors anymore.
2: You promised you would try, dear.
24: Can we just go home today?
2: All right. But only because it's late. Tomorrow I'll come home earlier.
23: I can't believe they wear these ridiculous togas and absurd hats all the time. How do I look, Eusebius?
4: Like a proper temple priest.
23: Now, if you see an entourage coming, you start singing at the top of your lungs. I can trick a few guards, but if Placidus comes, my cover is blown.
4: Oh, what should I sing?
23: Anything. A nursery rhyme, a ballad, whatever. Your voice is so terrible, I'll know it when I hear it.
4: That's not what the congregation says.
23: They're blinded by your office.
4: I don't think I sound that bad.
23: Oh, all right. See you soon.
4: I'll be waiting.
23: Guard, I'm here to see the Egyptian prisoners.
6: There are no visitors for them. You want to visit? You'll have to request directly from the governor.
23: Is that how you talk to a high temple priest? I am here on orders by Placidus to persuade them away from their attachment to the Christian superstition. Do you think I'm just here because I want to visit with a few dirty Christians?
6: No, high priest.
23: These are direct orders from Placidus. Do you need more than that? What do you want? My papers? Documents?
6: No, I'm sorry. I'll show you down immediately, sir.
23: They are far down here. Aren't they?
6: Governor Placidus wanted them to stay with the murderers and worst offenders. By the way, only the woman is here right now. The man is being questioned tonight. He should be back shortly.
23: Of course. Leave us.
6: Let me know if you need anything.
24: I'll not succumb to your spells, you demon. Your magic is not welcome here.
23: I'm no demon, Daria. It's me, Bishop Valentine.
24: Your Grace!
23: Yes. How are you? Are you hurt?
24: I'm well.
23: Thank God. Daria, where is Chrysanthus? The guard said he was being questioned.
24: I can hardly say.
23: What are they doing to him?
24: They tell me that they will stop scourging him if I renounce my faith. They tell me we could be together again and be free if I only renounce Christ and sacrifice to the gods. Oh, it's been horrid, Bishop Valentine. I was prepared for the worst for myself, but I didn't expect this.
23: I am so sorry, my child.
24: Is there anything you can do to help my husband?
7: Go
23: It sounds like someone's coming. I must go.
24: Please, do not leave me yet, Your Grace.
23: Remain with Christ, Daria. We will get you both out. I promise.
21: Desperate to free Chrysanthus and Daria, Valentine and Eusebius offer the governor gold in exchange for their release. Placidus accepts, but at an enormous price, and Valentine must now raise it from his humble congregation. The young couple's lives depend on it.
0: Pope Sixtus, Bishop Valentine has arrived.
6: Valentine! Please, do not bow. Is that how old friends greet one another?
23: It's wonderful to see you, Sixtus. You look well.
6: Well, I'm glad the job hasn't completely worn me out yet.
23: Of course not. You still look young.
6: Well, come, sit. Sit down. Regium, please, if you could get us some wine.
23: None for me. I cannot stay long.
6: Oh, nonsense. Some of our best, Regium.
0: As you say, Your Excellency.
6: Did you travel all the way from Tierney to Rome alone?
23: Yes.
6: That's a 3 days' journey, Valentine.
23: I have urgent news.
6: Thank you, Regium. Gloria in excelsis Deo.
23: In excelsis Deo. Sixtus, do you remember Chrysanthus and Daria?
6: The young Egyptian converts, of course. Their testimony has brought many to Christ.
23: Our new governor recently arrested them.
6: Arrested them? Why?
23: For what he calls rabble-rousing and undermining Roman traditions.
6: The governor told you this himself?
23: Sixtus, he's torturing them. He wants both of them to sacrifice to the pagan gods.
6: You're sure?
23: Yes.
6: We haven't seen behavior like this from the authorities since Decian's persecution.
23: That's why I'm here. You know Emperor Valerian well. Plead with him for their behalf.
6: I wish I could. But Emperor Valerian has cut off all communication from me.
23: What?
6: Our correspondence abruptly ended a few weeks ago. Then I started to hear rumors that he may take action against the bishops.
23: But Valerian has been good to us. He's never had a quarrel with Christians.
6: I know.
23: Well, if we have to face another persecution, then so be it. In the meantime, I must support Daria and Chrysanthus as best as I can.
6: Valentine, remember you have the rest of your flock to care for. Please, avoid unnecessary risk.
23: I won't abandon the two that have been taken from me.
6: Of course not. I wouldn't want you to. I'm just asking that you be careful, friend. I'll be anxiously awaiting news. Please, keep me updated. In the meantime, you will all be in my prayers.
23: Sixtus cannot help us, Eusebius. Emperor Valerian is no longer talking to him. Apparently, our situation in Tierney is not isolated.
27: Does the Pope think there will be another widespread persecution?
23: There are always rumors. Who's that? Are we expecting someone?
7: It's Austerius. We met at the governor's office. May I have a word?
23: Of course. Sorry, this is a bit of a surprise for us. I've just returned from a terribly long journey. Would you like some wine?
7: No, thank you.
27: He traveled to Rome to try and remedy the situation with the innocent Egyptians that you arrested.
23: Eusebius, please.
7: Bishop, I'm here on account of my daughter. She suffers from blindness. I've tried every doctor in every corner of every city I've been stationed. Since moving to Tyranny, I've heard fantastical stories about your healing abilities. Stories that were different from the others. I've tried everyone else. I couldn't find a reason not to ask you as well.
23: Except for the fact that I'm a Christian bishop? I don't work miracles, Asterios, but I can still try some remedies for your daughter.
27: Bishop, can I have a word?
23: One moment.
27: You're going to help this man?
23: What do you mean?
27: We shouldn't trust him.
23: Eusebius, we do not turn anyone away. We have nothing to hide.
7: I know you're probably nervous to help me. But I'm only here for my daughter. I have no quarrel with you.
27: Of course you don't. That's why you have arrested two of our own?
23: Eusebius, come now. This is not how we treat guests. Bring your daughter tomorrow, Asterius. I will try my best to help her.
7: Thank you, Bishop. Deacon, I'll see you tomorrow then.
23: Have a good evening.
7: Bishop Valentine, while I was with Governor Placidus in Alexandria, he arrested two brothers who had stolen a few loaves of bread. Petty crime. But, as Placidus was apt to do, he condemned them to death. Fortunately for them, they had an uncle who was very rich. He bargained for their freedom. The price was high, but once the money was handed over, Placidus was as good as his word and let them free. But you didn't hear this story from me.

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3: Let me guess. You're going to offer yourself in the place of these two prisoners? Or, no, wait, you're going to perform a miracle for me so that I may convert and beg your forgiveness?
0: I propose a transfer of funds in exchange for their release.
3: You are full of surprises, Bishop. How much?
0: 20 pieces of gold.
3: 20 pieces? I'd be letting criminals go free. 40, and you have a deal.
0: 40 it is.
4: Bishop Valentine, that's too much.
0: We'll raise it. Once we give you the money, Placidus, they will go free?
3: Yes, they'll go free.
0: We have your word.
3: Oh, Valentine, come now. How can we be friends if we don't trust each other? You have my word.
1: Are you sure this is a good idea? What if they raise the amount?
3: Then we will have 40 pieces of gold, Magnus. Are you thick-headed?
1: But then you'd let the Christian scum go free.
3: Not without a price.
1: Sir?
3: Bring Chrysantos out to be scourged. If we only have a few more days with him, I don't want to waste them.
5: I don't know why we're here. Bishop Valentine seemed very concerned.
6: But the bishop is going to speak.
5: Yes, sir.
7: What's going on? What's this meeting about?
8: I think it's about Chrysantos and Daria.
9: Quiet! Bishop Valentine is here!
0: Everyone, if you could all quiet down. Thank you for coming. I greatly appreciate your presence here. I know you've been anxiously awaiting for an update on our good friends Chrysantos and Daria. We have good news. Governor Placidus has agreed that, in exchange for a large sum, he will release them. Now, there's some from the church treasury we can use, but it is not enough.
8: How much money is it?
7: Yeah, what's the amount? We will raise it.
9: Give us the number, Bishop. We want Chrysantos and Daria back.
0: The sum is 40 pieces of gold.
7: 40 pieces? That's a lot.
0: No one is under obligation to help or be involved. Chrysantos and Daria knew full well the danger.
9: If that's what it takes to get Chrysantos and Daria back, we'll raise it.
3: Agreed.
8: For Chrysantos and Daria.
10: I may have been wrong, Your Grace.
0: About what?
10: About the generosity of our people.
0: Dear Sixtus, I'm writing to inform you that we've raised the money for Chrysantos and Daria's release. Eusebius is, as I write, collecting the amount in full. If all goes well, we will exchange it for... Yes? Eusebius, if you're making me walk to the door... Austerius.
11: Hello, Valentine. I'm sorry, is this a bad time?
0: No. Come in.
11: This is my daughter, Julia.
0: Pleased to meet you, Julia. I am Bishop Valentine.
12: Hello.
0: Would you like anything, Austerius? I have some wine... Why don't you have a seat right here, little one?
11: I'm fine, thank you.
0: I have to thank you for your suggestion yesterday. The governor agreed to an exchange for the prisoners. They will be free tomorrow.
11: You didn't mention me.
0: Of course not, Tribunus. Your secret is safe with me. Now, young Julia, let's see about your eyes.
12: Are you going to heal them?
0: I'm going to try my very best. I can't make any promises... Now, if you would keep your eyes wide open, I'm going to put an ointment on them.
12: Are you some kind of priest?
0: I am a priest who leads the Christians here in Tierney, yes.
12: So similar to a high temple priest. They usually have very nice houses, don't they?
0: They do indeed.
12: Do bishops have nice houses?
0: What does your father say?
12: Is this a nice house, Father?
11: It is rather small for a religious leader.
0: Yes, it's modest, but you must understand.

0: We Christians do not consider our leaders above the rest. Christ is our only king.
1: He must be a very special king.
0: He is. He is most worthwhile.
2: Bishop Valentine! Oh, I'm sorry, I didn't know you had company.
0: What news, Eusebius? What news?
2: I have it, Bishop. I have the gold. Chrysanthus and Daria will be free people tomorrow.
0: Praise be to God.
3: Bishop Valentine and Deacon Eusebius, Governor Placidus.
0: Here's your money, Governor. Release them.
4: Asterius, if you would collect and count the money. If this is truly 40 pieces of gold, I congratulate you. Such a feat from people with so little means is impressive. I'd call it a miracle if I believed in that sort of thing.
5: 40 pieces, Governor.
0: I held up my end of the bargain. Now, hold up yours.
4: As you wish, Bishop. I'm a man of my word. Here's Daria, looking as beautiful as ever. And Chrysanthus will not be long. Ah, here he is.
1: Chrysanthus!
0: What is this, Placidus? What did you do to him?
4: You said you wanted him freed. You didn't say in what condition. It's a shame. All he had to do was give sacrifice to the Roman gods. Good day, Bishop.
0: Placidus, you gave me your word.
2: Bishop, what should we do?
0: We must get him to my place. Quickly.
1: Stay with us, Chrysanthus, my love. Stay with us.
6: Wherever you go, I am.
1: Yes, Chrysanthus. Yes.
0: Quickly. Quickly, open the door. Put him down there. Eusebius, help me grab bandages and ointments.
6: Daria. Daria.
1: Yes, my love.
6: Remember when we were married? And you made me a crown out of laurels. You said it was a perfect crown.
1: It was.
6: You said that I wore it well. That I was your king.
1: Yes.
6: I think in this, my death, I will receive a more perfect crown. I hope you're not offended.
1: Of course not. Chrysanthus? Chrysanthus?
0: What is it? What happened?
7: It's too late. He has left us.
1: Oh, my love. May your memory be eternal.
0: Eternal rest grant unto him, O Lord, and let perpetual light shine upon him.
8: The Christians of Terni gather in the catacombs to bid farewell to the martyred Chrysanthus. Bishop Valentine celebrates the funeral mass, but the governor is angered at this public display of faith and places his cruel attention on the newly widowed Daria.
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9: We cannot use violence.
0: First, we remember our duty as Christians, which is to bury our brethren properly. We're doing that for Chrysanthus tomorrow in the catacombs. I expect to see you all there. Second, we remember the words of our Lord. I say to you, do not resist the evildoer. But if anyone strikes you on the right cheek, turn the other also. Violence is not the way of Christ. We are not going to add to the killing.
10: But Bishop, respectfully, there are no laws against Christians. Governor Placidus stole our money and killed Chrysanthus in cold blood.
2: They have no right.
11: We cannot.
2: There are no laws against us.
12: Please.
2: Please. Bishop Valentine speaks!
0: I invite you all of you, to pray tonight. Pray that we can be as faithful and true to our Lord as Chrysanthus was. I will see you tomorrow.
4: Valentine is right. Right. Home,
7: he's right.
4: These should go home and pray.
2: Are you going to think about
0: it? Daria, are you all right?
1: I'm fine, Bishop.
0: You should go home and get some rest. I am so sorry, my child. Remember Psalm 34, Daria. The Lord
1: is near to the brokenhearted and saves the crushed in spirit.
0: Yes, he is your strength, and all of us here for you as well. Heaven has a new saint in your husband. Eusebius, will you escort her home?
7: Of course, Bishop. Shall we go?
1: Yes. I'll see you tomorrow.
0: Tomorrow, my child.
5: Deliver me, O Lord, from eternal death in that awful day when the heavens and earth shall be shaken, and thou shalt come to judge the world by fire. Quaking and dread take hold upon me,

though he were dead, yet shall he live. And whosoever liveth and believeth in me shall never die.

0: How's your daughter, Asterios?
1: She is well, Governor.
0: She's learning the house duties?
1: Well, because of her condition, she cannot do the house duties.
0: Yes. What was it she had again?
1: She's blind, sir.
0: Oh, yes.
1: But she enjoys learning. She listens to stories and memorizes them, and wants to learn rhetoric. Her tutor says she is very bright.
0: Be careful there, Tribunus. Learning is, with very few exceptions, harmful for a woman. Look at the wife of Chrysanthus. Beautiful woman who could have had a proper marriage. Instead, she chose to live in filth and squalor with her husband because she read a book about a man from Nazareth.
1: There were many Christians at her husband's funeral yesterday.
0: I know. I thought at least the sight of Chrysanthus would scare them out of any more superstitious behavior. If I had it my way, I would have buried Chrysanthus with the criminals. I should never have let him or his wife go.
2: You got a fair deal for them, Placidus.
0: I never said I didn't, Magnus. My deals are always fair. I just shouldn't have let them go after the bishop handed me his money. What is Daria doing now, anyway, now that her husband is no longer brainwashing her?
1: My guards say she spends a lot of time at Chrysanthus' grave in the catacombs.
0: The catacombs, you say? That is all, Asterios.
1: Yes, Governor.
0: Magnus?
2: Yes, sir.
0: Perhaps I'll visit the catacombs this evening. The Christians are always blabbering about them. I could see what all the fuss is about. I can also check in on our Egyptian friend, if she's there. We should keep a close eye on her.
3: Dear Sixtus, it saddens me to write to you of the death of our good friend Chrysanthus, who now rests with Christ. He was a shining example.
4: Bishop Valentine, are you all right?
3: I'm sorry, Eusebius. I was just writing to Pope Sixtus. I did not hear you knock.
4: You told me not to, Bishop.
3: Right. Of course.
4: I couldn't sleep. I thought maybe we could share a cup of wine?
3: That sounds wonderful.
4: I'll grab a jug.
3: Do you know where Daria is tonight? I invited her for dinner, but she declined.
4: She was on her way to the catacombs to visit Chrysanthus last I saw her.
3: We'll have to keep an eye on her. You know, she asked me yesterday what I thought of her teaching again and sharing the story of Chrysanthus.
4: It would be too dangerous.
3: Yes, but she sees it as her calling.
4: Surely she'd at least wait until things quiet down.
3: I told her the very same. Is that enough for you?
4: Plenty. Bishop, do you ever question what God's plan could be in all of this?
3: What do you mean?
4: What God's plan is in allowing the authorities to persecute us again. I mean, I know it hasn't happened yet, but with Chrysanthus and what you told me about Emperor Valerian, it seems another widespread persecution is not too far off.
3: You thought there would be peace from the moment Decian's persecution ended?
4: I had hoped there would be peace for longer than this.
3: Dear Eusebius, the sort of peace you desire is with Christ in heaven. I thought I would die during Decian's persecution and become a martyr. I should have. I prayed for it. But I miraculously survived tortures from a governor similar to Placidus. And then the persecution abruptly ended. From then on, I've simply focused on preparing my soul. Planning beyond that is useless.
4: Did you ever question his plan while you were in prison?
3: Of course. I think we all do. But the alternative, denying him, was never the answer.
4: Who's that?
3: I don't know.
1: Bishop Valentine, it's Austerius.
4: How could he show his face here? After all that's happened. After he helped kill Chrysanthus.
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3: You also must remember, as Christians, we are servants. Tax collectors, prostitutes, even soldiers.
6: Coming!
3: Austerius, good evening. Would you like to come in?
1: No, thank you. I won't be long.
3: Where is Julia?
1: It's just me tonight, Bishop. I wanted to say a few words about Chrysanthus. I'm no Christian, but the way in which your friend was killed after you rightfully paid for his release was not fair. My duty aligns me with the governor, but I can't see things for what they are. If I had known, I would have tried to stop it.
3: I appreciate your words, Austerius.
1: I will bring Julia by tomorrow for more treatment, if you'll still have us.
3: Of course. Thank you, Tribunus. I look forward to seeing you both.
7: My dearest husband, Istaria, how I wish I could see you and feel your embrace. Oh, how I miss you. I pray that I can have courage as you had. Bishop Valentine says it's too soon, but I want to tell your story and our story. I want to tell others again about Christ as you taught me to teach them. You should have seen how many people were at your funeral. Well, I'm sure you did see. So many people that you touched. I pray for faith, that I may not despair, but trust in our Lord's promise. I know we'll be together again, in His time.

0: You have a beautiful voice.
1: Governor Placidos, I did not hear you come in.
0: Did I scare you?
1: You should not be here.
0: It's a shame, isn't it, that Chrysanthus did not want to stay with you. You know, I asked him so many times. I told him. I begged with him. If only he would have said just a few words, you could be together right now.
1: No one forced you to kill my husband.
0: No one forced him to forsake you either. I, on the other hand, would forsake Jupiter, Juno, Apollo, the whole lot of them, to continue to love as beautiful a creature as you.
1: Do not step nearer, Governor.
0: Come closer, woman.
1: Do not touch me!
0: You should not have done that. You should not have done that!
1: Let go of me!
0: Guard! I need reinforcements. I've been attacked. You will pay dearly for your insolence, Egyptian.
2: Where did you say your father went, Julia?
3: He had to meet with the governor, I think. Our slave Lucius brought me here. My father should be here shortly.
2: Now, if you open your eyes, I can apply my oils.
3: Bishop Valentine, can you tell me more about this Christ, who you say is your king?
2: What do you want to know?
3: Well, my tutor told me that the people say Christ was half God and half man, sort of like Achilles, but Achilles was strong and mighty, a warrior.
2: Christ is not enough of a fighter for you?
3: He doesn't seem very godlike.
2: Many of his apostles agreed with you initially when they met him. But that's what's so very wonderful about Christ. The Son of God came to live how we live. He felt how we felt. He had a mother. He had friends. He was treated poorly by some, like how you've told me you've been treated by some. Imagine Jupiter coming down and stooping to our level. Can you imagine that? No. But Christ did.
3: But if he was God, why did he have to die?
2: Yes.
4: It's Austerius.
2: Yes, come in. How was the governor's office, Tribunus?
5: Julia, we're leaving.
2: I haven't completed her treatment yet, Austerius.
5: There won't be any more treatments.
2: I don't understand.
5: Daria, who's under your care, struck Governor Placidus. She attacked him in the catacombs. She tried to kill him.
2: There must be some mistake. Daria has never hurt anyone in her life.
5: There is no mistake. Come on, Julia.
3: But Valentine was telling me more about Christ, Father.
5: And how is your sight?
3: The same. Bishop Valentine says it will take time.
5: Enough time to convert you to his superstitions? Is that when you were going to tell me that you could not heal her, Bishop?
2: I don't know if I can heal her. I've been up front from the beginning, Austerius.
5: Don't play dumb, Bishop! Do you think I want my daughter to end up like one of your own? Like Chrysanthus, dead and leaving family behind for a false god? You taught him to abandon his family, his friends, everyone, and for what? You were his preacher! You should have been in that grave.
2: Chrysanthus died for love of Christ, not for me.
5: Or like his wife Daria, who tried to kill an officer of Rome.
2: Respectfully, Austerius, I would never trust such a story from Governor Placidus.
5: Stop it. Stop it with your ramblings against our authority. I thought you were doing something kind. Instead, you're brainwashing my daughter into your superstition. Let's go, Julia.
3: But I like visiting with Bishop Valentine.
5: It doesn't matter. We will find another doctor, and we will try their remedies. Or you will stay blind. It seems hopeless at this point.
3: But Father...
5: It's for your own good. And by the way, Bishop, I would remind you that the punishment for striking an officer is death.
2: Lord, have mercy on us.
6: Rumors abound in Terni. Will Daria be put to death by the wicked Governor Placidus? Valentine watches the unfolding events and visits Austerius to plead with him to help free Daria, while Placidus presents her with one last chance to save her life.
2: No more any. Governor Placidus is a liar.
7: Release Daria. She is innocent.
2: Do we have any more information about the arrest, Eusebius?
5: I don't. Like I said, last I saw Daria, she was on her way to the catacombs.
2: Tribunus, can we speak with Governor Placidus? It's urgent.
8: Sorry, Bishop. The governor is not seeing anyone today. He's still recovering from the assault against him. That Egyptian made an attempt on Governor Placidus's life, seeking revenge over her criminal husband, no doubt.
2: What will be her fate, then?
8: Capital punishment is the sentence for attacking an officer of Rome.
2: Is that her sentence?
8: I haven't heard official word yet. Governor Placidus is unpredictable.
2: There's still time, Eusebius.
8: Unless you're going to help me with the crowd, move along.
2: It won't work, Bishop. Asterius has already cast in his slot with Placidus. He's blinded by his office.
9: Eusebius, what do I always say when we practice medicine?
2: Do as much as you possibly can and leave the rest up to God.
9: Exactly. Have faith. We still don't know what God will do with our efforts.
2: Austerius! Austerius, please, open up!
3: Hello? Who's there?
2: Julia! It's me, Bishop Valentine, and my deacon, Eusebius.
3: Bishop Valentine? What an unexpected surprise. Did my father invite you here?
9: He did not, but I am here to talk to him nonetheless. It's very urgent.
3: Lucius, go fetch my father.
10: Yes, mistress. Bishop Valentine and Deacon Eusebius.
3: They said they have urgent news, father.
11: Lucius, take Julia to her room.
10: Yes, Tribunus.
3: But I don't get to visit with Bishop Valentine anymore.
11: Julia, this isn't a debate. Go to your room.
3: Yes, father.
11: Be brief, please. I'm busy.
9: Austerius, you must help us in steering the governor away from this madness with Daria. Say something to Placidus. You hold weight with him.
11: I've already made my opinion known in this bishop.
9: When Chrysanthus was killed by Placidus, you told me it was unfair. You said it was wrong.
11: I was imprudent in coming to you that night.
2: How do you know Placidus is telling the truth now?
11: He has a wound on his face from where Daria struck him.
9: And you believe him?
11: It's my duty to believe him.
9: What of Daria's explanation?
11: She can't give sacrifice to the gods if she wants to be free. Most criminals don't receive such a lenient sentence.
2: What if it was your daughter Julia? What would you say then?
11: If it was my daughter, I wouldn't encourage her to die for a false god as you do with your people.
9: What of forcing her to give up her beliefs then? Even if you don't believe the same, what if you were asked to abandon your office, your duty as a Roman soldier?
11: It's not the same, Bishop. Daria has sealed her own fate.
9: You were right, Eusebius. This is a waste of time.
11: Daria will be put to death tomorrow. The decision has already been made. Unless she changes her mind and gives sacrifice to the gods, she will be put to death.
9: And how will they kill her?
11: They will bury her alive, where we bury our criminals. Placidus doesn't want another ceremony like what you all had for Chrysanthus.
2: Lord have mercy. It can't be true.
11: It is.
9: We will leave you now, Tribunus.
11: Don't you see that if I go against Governor Placidus, I would lose my position? I have a daughter and a life. You must understand that.
9: Doing the right thing is hardly ever convenient or timely, Tribunus. I will keep you and your daughter in my prayers.
2: Amazing. You look like a proper soldier, Bishop.
9: Good. I'm glad I didn't have to put on that dreadful temple priest toga again.
2: You will give my love to Daria?
9: Of course.
2: You have your Holy Eucharist?
9: Safely tucked away.
2: There may be more guards than usual, Bishop.
9: I'll be fine. You just keep watch, say your prayers, and let me know if anyone else is coming.
2: By my singing?
9: By your singing. Good idea.
2: Oh, I nearly forgot. Your scourging instrument.
9: Of course, I must be there for something.
11: God be with you, Bishop.
9: I will return soon.
12: Guard, I am here to visit Daria the Egyptian. Governor Placidus sent me to question her further.
13: You too? Placidus already sent a few soldiers down there to scourge her.
9: He did?
13: They left not too long ago. If this continues, she won't make it through the night.
12: Orders are orders, soldier. Do you think I like it? I'd rather be in bed.
13: I'll lead you to her, Tribunus. Placidus said he'd let her go if she gave sacrifice to the gods, but she refused. No surprise there. Here she is.
1: You won't succeed in what you came for. The Lord protects me.
13: She says stuff like that. Let me know if you need anything. I'll just be at my station.
1: The Lord will cast judgment on you, Tribunus.
9: Daria, it's me, Bishop Valentine.
1: Your Grace?
9: Yes.
1: Is it really you?
9: Yes. Can I embrace you?
1: Oh, Bishop Valentine!
9: Come here, my child. It's all right. Have they hurt you? You look perfectly well.
1: I've been taken care of, Bishop.
9: But the guard said that there were soldiers that came down.
1: They did come down. But Christ protects me from the pain and heals my wounds. The soldiers cannot see it.
9: It is a miracle.
1: Yes. He has been my shield.
9: Daria, what happened with Placidus?
1: I struck him when he came close to me.
9: And then?
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1: If I don't sacrifice to the gods tomorrow, he will put me to death.
9: I know. Austerius told me.
1: Do you remember our meetings when you prepared Chrysanthus and I for marriage, Your Grace?
9: Of course. It seems like ages ago.
1: There were so many wonderful things you taught us.
9: Yes, I remember it being particularly difficult to get you both to focus. You were so excited to be wed.
1: There was one thing in particular you said that always stuck with Chrysanthus and I. We would remind each other of it frequently. That the love between us was not ours. There was an infinite love outside of us, in the living Christ.
9: There is no two in marriage. Always a trinity with God.
1: Yes. And you said if we both work toward that love, together as husband and wife, and bring each other toward that love, we would be living fully in Christ.
9: Yes.
1: Chrysanthus pointed me to the way of Christ by his refusal to deny him, even with all the horrid things Placidus did. Now, Placidus condemns me to death. Don't you see, Bishop? Our love will finally be complete in Christ's love.
9: Your faith and your joy, Daria, in the face of such difficulty is inspiring. I will not forget it.
1: Oh, but you were the one who taught it to us first, Bishop Valentine.
9: You are too kind. I always prayed I'd be the one in your position, but it seems I'm always on the other side. I am sorry. It is very difficult to watch your wonderful friends go before you.
1: But look at how many of us you've brought to Christ. Don't worry. We will all be together soon.
9: I pray so, child. Eusebius and everyone from church send their love. They are praying for you. And I also brought the Eucharist.
1: Thank you.
9: I will pray Mass for you tomorrow, Daria, for your strength during this final trial.

0: On the day before he was to suffer, he took bread in his holy and venerable hands.
1: Read her the sentence, Asterius.
2: Are you Daria of Egypt?
3: Yes, I am.
2: We have multiple times requested that you offer up the Roman rites as a path to your freedom. You have refused. Do you persist in this choice?
3: Do as you have been ordered. There is no further need for deliberation.
0: And with eyes raised to heaven to you, O God, his almighty Father, giving you thanks, he said the blessing, broke the bread, and gave it to his disciples. Take this, all of you, and eat of it, for this is my body, which will be given up for you.
2: Daria of Egypt, you have set yourself up as an enemy of the gods of Rome and our religious practices. You attacked and tried to kill the governor of Tyrene. By your blood, the law shall be confirmed. You are sentenced to die by burial.
3: Thanks be to God.
4: Valentine and Eusebius request the body of Daria for its proper burial in the catacombs, but Placidus insists that she must remain among the criminals. Valentine and Eusebius take matters into their own hands. What happens next will make Bishop Valentine an enduring example of the true meaning of love.
5: Bishop Valentine and Deacon Eusebius, Governor Placidus.
6: Welcome, Bishop Valentine and his deacon. Have a seat. I'm just eating lunch.
7: I would rather stand. Thank you, Governor.
6: You remember Tribunus Austerius of Gauls?
8: Bishop?
6: Would you like any foods? Wine? There's plenty.
7: I am requesting the body of Daria for proper burial according to our Christian tradition.
6: There won't be another desperate offer of gold, then.
7: Our request is simple, Placidus.
6: You know, I gave Daria the same chance her husband had. Even though she assaulted me, I still gave her a chance to have freedom. All she needed to do was say a few words to the gods. It's a pity, really.
9: For heaven's sake, I cannot listen to this. You are a murderer.
6: Well, you do have some fiery followers, don't you, Bishop?
7: Tell us your answer, Governor.
6: Daria will remain where she died. There'll be no more funerals for criminals. Magnus, please, escort these two out, quickly. I'm sick of them wasting my time.
8: Governor Placidus, what harm is it if the Christians have Daria's body?
6: Have you gone soft, Asterius? This woman was a poison on the minds of Tyrene's people. Rather than asking for her body, they should thank me for putting a criminal in her rightful place.
8: Have you thought of the crowds? It may only cause more trouble.
6: You surprise me, Asterius. Have you been reading that Bible they flaunt constantly? Be careful. You're starting to sound like Bishop Valentine.
9: We cannot stand by and allow Daria to be buried with criminals. We must do something.
7: I know, Eusebius, you are right. She cannot remain where she lays. Are the men from church still willing to help us?
9: Yes, Your Grace.
7: It's capital punishment.
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